0: has risen in profile as a darling of meme stock investors. Cohen is the founder of bed goods company Chewy, and he had a prominent stake in Bed Bath & Beyond before it spiraled into bankruptcy. GameStop has recently built up a stake in eBay, which lately has been working to refresh itself. eBay is trying to go after younger shoppers with trading cards and secondhand fashion. In February, eBay said it's buying Depop, a popular secondhand clothing app. Alina Selyukh, NPR News.
1: New Mexico prosecutors are seeking fundamental changes to Meta's social media apps and algorithms to safeguard children. It's part of a landmark trial on allegations that platforms like Instagram have created a public safety hazard. Attorneys made opening statements today. Meta says it could have to eliminate service if the state is forced to comply. This is NPR. A cruise ship.
2: All right.

0: and near the Strait of Hormuz.
1: Meanwhile, Iran reaffirmed that it will attack any ships that try to pass through the strait without its permission. For the latest, we're joined now by NPR National Security Correspondent Greg Myrie and International Affairs Correspondent Jackie Northam. Hello to both of you.
2: Hi, Elsa.
1: Hi.
3: Hi, Elsa.
1: Hi. Okay, Greg, let's start with you. President Trump announced what he called Project Freedom yesterday, but didn't really provide any details. What did we learn today from the U.S. military?
2: Yeah, we got a fair amount of detail on what looks like to be the U.S. response to the Iranian blockade, which began shortly after the war started 2 months ago. Admiral Brad Cooper, the head of Central Command, which is responsible for the Middle East, held a conference call with reporters. He said multiple U.S. Navy destroyers had passed through the strait going into the Gulf itself and assisted these two U.S. flagged commercial ships coming out. The commercial ships and the U.S. Navy ships faced attack from Iran.
0: Iran has launched multiple cruise missiles, drones, and small boats at ships that we are protecting. We have defeated each and every one of those threats through the clinical application of defensive munition.
2: And he said the U.S. forces, and specifically helicopters, sank the six Iranian small boats, and he described Iran's military as dramatically degraded. He said he's been through the strait perhaps 100 times in his career. Normally, even in peacetime, he usually saw 20

0: And the International Maritime Association said naval escorts are not a sustainable solution, and that de-escalation and a long-term agreement are the only way forward. So, and you know, after this fighting in and around the Strait of Hormuz, you know, even today, it's hard to see many ships are willing to take the risk right now. But, you know, we'll see.
1: Yeah. Okay. Well, Greg, where does all of this leave the ceasefire?
2: Well, it leaves

0: clock and my time.
1: Selena, we don't know where the Supreme Court will ultimately land, but if it does ultimately end telemedicine access to mifepristone, what does that mean? Would abortions end in Louisiana, in other states with bans?
2: You know, probably not. I mean, first of all, there's another protocol for medication abortion that is just as safe and effective. It uses misoprostol, another medication, and that is not at all affected by this case. Second, people can and do travel to states where abortion is protected. Travel is down as telemedicine has become more widespread. It's expensive and disruptive, but it is still an option for people. Which is not to say that this case isn't important, because if the Supreme Court ultimately sides with Louisiana and forces the FDA to change its prescribing rules for a medication for the whole country, that would be a really enormous change.
1: NPR's Selena Simmons Stephan, thank you.
2: You're welcome.
3: And we're going to take a short break from All Things Considered because it's our pledge drive time. And we've got a show goal. We're making our way towards that goal. And it would be great if you could help us with that goal and just overall. And this is how we get the money for operations, for operating the station. And I've been thinking about what it means to have a community radio station. In Mendocino County, we're spread across lots of miles. Some of you are in Ukiah, some in Fort Bragg, some way out in the hills where your nearest neighbor is a long drive away. And yet, here we all are, listening to the same station together. KZYX has been connecting this community for decades. We've brought you local news when no one else was covering it. We've played music that you won't hear anywhere else. And we've been on the air during fires, floods, tsunami warnings, hard times, and celebratory times as well. And that doesn't happen by accident. It happens because thousands of people in this community choose year after year to chip in and keep this station alive. And they're saying this matters. This is worth paying for. And so we're on our pledge drive right now, and we need your help. If you're already a member, thank you from the bottom of our hearts. If you've been meaning to become one, well, today is the day. A gift of $15 a month comes out to 50 cents a day. 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Box 1, Philo, California, 95466. And we appreciate it. We know these times are tough. That's an understatement. Financially, things are tough as well. And if you can't afford it, please don't. 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
5: 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I'm Elsa Chang.
1: And I'm Mary Louise Kelly. We have broadcast a whole lot of stories over the years about the military and PTSD, how Americans who come home from war find a way to process trauma, to live with it, to move on, usually through finding a new mission or a new passion. It can be scuba diving or mountain climbing, meditation, gardening. But here's a new one, and it comes with a few caveats. And NPR's Quill Lawrence has the story.
6: At a fancy restaurant in Cleveland's historic district, Fred Minnick is giving a master class on how to drink, actually how to taste, bourbon.
7: So what I want you to do is I want you to put a thimble-sized amount on your tongue, so just a little bit.
6: A few dozen aficionados with three snifters apiece listen intently. They're mostly men, quite a few with elegant beards like Minnick's, though he takes his Kentucky Derby chic a step further. He's in a blazer with an ascot tie around his neck.
7: And see if a flavor comes to you.
6: Minnick has written 8 books, mostly about bourbon and spirits. But his most recent one is about returning home from war. And that road has not been straight or neat.

0: is I met my wife. If not for her, you know, in that time frame of coming home, I wouldn't be here. I wouldn't be here with her. I'd be dead. I would have hurt somebody and end up in jail, or I'd be homeless. I know it.
1: His wife Jacqueline helped Minnick get himself into therapy at the VA. Once he was through the acute crisis, his therapist suggested something called mindfulness.
0: And the mindfulness technique was really meant to get my brain off of like situations that could possibly trigger me or give me some sort of depression angst, if you will.
1: Mindfulness therapy is meant to turn normal activities into a kind of meditation. Minnick started with textures. He'd carry a quarter in his pocket, and if he was stressed or angry or anxious, he'd touch the ridges on that coin and try to block everything else out. Minnick's therapist suggested he do more of it.
0: And she's like, well, you're a foodie, you're a writer.
1: With eating, with food.
0: Let's focus on something that's creative. Taste mindfulness. And my therapist said, all right, here's a barbecue potato chip. I want you to put this on your tongue, and I want you to think about how the salts and the sugars separate, how the crunch feels all over your tongue. Close your eyes and just really think about how all these pieces of the chip feel on your tongue.
1: He went home that day in awe of the junk food potato chips he'd been eating all his life. And then he took a fateful step. At home with Jacqueline, he tried mindfulness with a few sips of his wife's favorite bourbon, what used to be a pretty cheap bottle called Henry McKenna.
0: And then like caramel, like a really big, juicy caramel chew pops up. And then like nutmeg from like a nice little slice of pumpkin pie just erupts. And I'm like, wow. And that's when I knew like I had a real ability to taste and, you know, I wanted to do something with it.
1: I said Henry McKenna used to be a cheap bottle because Fred Minnick, once he became a professional bourbon critic, helped name it as one of the world's best whiskeys. And thanks, Fred, it's now more expensive and hard to find. And here's a good moment to point out, Minnick has never had issues with alcohol, which can be a real hazard for people with PTSD. And to be clear, his VA therapist did not suggest he treat his PTSD with bourbon. But for Minnick, it felt safe, and he discovered he had a talent for tasting and writing. He's published books about women's key role in the history of Scotch whiskey, about the origins of bourbon, and now one about his obsession with another thought to be rot gut whiskey, Old Crow. That book's called Bottom Shelf, and it's as much about Minnick's own climb up from the bottom after war. That's resonated with readers and fellow veterans.
0: Yesterday was a Navy guy. A Navy officer came up to me. He was really like emotional. And then he gave me this coin. And
2: did he coin you like this?
0: Yeah, he showed it to me, and then he went pop like that. So, you know, it was special.
1: At a book signing, the Navy vet did this military thing where you shake hands, but there's a commemorative coin in there. This one from a deployment to Afghanistan.
0: It's his challenge coin from his last command. It was very powerful for me. I started tearing up. He was tearing up. I was hugging him, saying, welcome home. But people don't realize, man, how hard it is, you know.
1: Minnick says that's maybe what he wants to focus on next, the long and sometimes bumpy road home for war veterans. But for now, he's still teaching people to be present when they enjoy that glass of bourbon.
3: You can pull flavors out of your life in the glass.
1: Quill Lawrence, NPR News, Cleveland.
3: Put a little bit on your tongue, just a little bit.
4: For 36 years, one man was the voice of the New York Yankees.
5: Ball game over. Yankees win. The Yankees win.
6: Legendary Yankees announcer John Sterling. He died today at the age of 87. He started as the team's play-by-play announcer back in 1989, and he called every single game after that until he missed his very first game in 2019 before mostly retiring in 2024.
4: That includes every single game from one of the most famous Yankees ever, as he told NPR that year.
7: I called every game Derek Jeter played.
5: That ball's high. It is far. It is gone. And there it is. Hit number 3,000.
7: In fact, near the end, when Derek was going to retire, one of the writers who has covered the Yanks for years, Brian Hoke, he went to Jeter and he

0: you know that John Sterling has seen every game you've played. And Jeter said, boy, he must be tired of seeing me play.
1: Yankees fans will remember him for his distinct style on the radio. He came up with his own personalized home run calls for each player, like these for Lance Berkman, Bernie Williams, and A-Rod, Alex Rodriguez.
2: Sir Lancelot rides to the rescue. Say the wee! Say the wee! Bernie goes boom! Burn, baby, burn! Alex Rodriguez has made Major League Baseball history, the youngest player ever to hit 500 home runs. An A-bomb from A-Rod.
3: For Sterling, broadcasting was a childhood dream come true.
0: I was a little boy at home, maybe 10, and the radio was on, and this is what I heard. The announcer with a great voice was saying, live from Hollywood, it's the Eddie Bracken Show. Well, I didn't want to be Eddie Bracken. I wanted to be the guy who said live from Hollywood.
1: And for decades, that's what he was. John Sterling brought the Yankees to life for generations of fans who tuned into their favorite team on the radio.

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1: Primaries in Ohio and Indiana could give early signs about whether President Trump's grip on the Republican Party is loosening and how motivated Democratic voters feel in key races. Results may ultimately decide the balance in Congress. Analysis on the next morning edition from NPR News.
2: And we're going to jump in here. And we'll get right back to all things considered, but it is pledge drive time. Hey, Gary.
3: Hey, Andre. Hey, to our listeners. Where's your pocketbook?
2: It is that. No. It's that time. Yeah.
3: It's at that time to for all of us to share and understand and show how important KZYX is to each of us, but to the community as well.
2: Yeah. And our, you know, what's interesting, our staff steps up as well.
3: Oh, without question.
2: We all donate and,
3: you could say they put more overtime in and really,
2: yeah. Yeah. Definitely during this, there is the donation of time, but there is also,
3: right,
2: just, monetarily, because we know how important it is to keep this station on the air. The phones have been a little bit sleepy. We did have some internet issues going on and we apologize for that. Our internet provider, I don't know if a little sprinkle of rain just broke their stuff up on Cold Springs, but, you know, so we've been having some issues around that. If you've been trying to stream, I think it's a little better now than it was. 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And, of course, you can send snail mail to P.O. Box 1, Philo, California, 95466.
3: Please help out. Do whatever you can.
2: Absolutely. And let's see. Let me keep an eye on the time. Okay, we're going to jump in. News in progress.
4: Ceasefire was over. He declined to answer. He clearly wants to leave that for the politicians. He described the U.S. operation as defensive. It's helping ships go through the straits. But, of course, the U.S. maintains its own blockade, and a blockade is considered an act of war. So hard to predict how this plays out. But it looks like we're entering a new phase.
5: NPR's Greg Myrie, a new Washington Post survey shows two-thirds of Americans disapprove of how President Trump is handling Iran. Ukraine's President Zelensky responded today to Russia's announcement of a ceasefire later this week. NPR's Hanna Polomarenko tells us Ukraine proposed starting the ceasefire earlier as Russia marks the defeat of Nazi Germany in World War II.
6: The Russian Ministry of Defense announced a ceasefire for the upcoming Victory Day celebrations from May 8th to 9th. Volodymyr Zelensky emphasized that Ukraine had not received any official request regarding the cessation of hostilities. He wrote, quote, that human life is incomparably more valuable than celebrating any anniversary, and announced a ceasefire at midnight on May 6th. Zelensky added that Ukraine will respond in kind to Russia's concrete steps towards ceasefire starting from that moment. Hanna Polomarenko, NPR News, Kyiv.
5: A four-week ceasefire with Iran appears more fragile than ever now. You're listening to NPR News. Federal transportation officials are investigating an incident involving a United Airlines plane that struck a light pole and a truck yesterday at the airport in Newark. NPR's Joel Rose reports.
7: Dash cam video footage appears to capture the moment the Boeing 767 passenger jet struck a truck on the New Jersey Turnpike. The driver of the truck was taken to the hospital with minor injuries and released. New Jersey State Police say a landing tire and the underside of the plane collided with the tractor trailer and a light pole during its final approach to the runway at Newark Liberty International Airport. United Airlines Flight 169 was arriving from Venice, Italy. None of the 221 passengers or 10 crew members on board the plane were injured, the airline said, although the plane was being evaluated for damage. Joel Rose, NPR News.
5: California's Department of Insurance is taking legal action against the state's largest insurer, State Farm. This follows an investigation back in June that found State Farm violated California law by delaying and mishandling hundreds of claims filed by survivors of the devastating Palisades and Eaton fires last year. More than 11,000 claims were made to State Farm, and California investigators found nearly 400 violations. State Farm is yet to respond to the claims. Stocks finished lower across the board on Wall Street today. 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
1: This is All Things Considered from NPR News. I'm Mary Louise Kelly in Washington.
2: And I'm Elsa Chang in Culver City, California. It's hard to find anything in the American education system with bipartisan support today, but keeping students from using smartphones during the school day is a rare exception. Almost three quarters of states have restricted or banned phones in schools, according to Education Week. And now, the first big study on the effects of those restrictions is out today from the National Bureau of Economic Research, and the results are mixed. Thomas Dee, an education economist at Stanford and one of the study authors, joins us now. Welcome.
3: Thanks for having me. Glad to be here.
2: Glad to have you. Okay, so how did your group conduct this study exactly? Like, how did you make sure that these students were kept away from their phones during the school day?
3: Well, as you noted, schools across the nation have been adopting phone bans, but there's great variation in exactly how they're doing it.
2: Mm-hmm.
3: We partnered with a company that sells lockable pouches to schools.
2: These are like magnetic pouches, yes?
3: Exactly, that are sealed at central locations and lock up students' phones until schools decide they can open them back up again. And the reason this matters is we see a dramatic decline in phone activity in school locations. So that tells us we're picking up school bans that actually reduce student use in schools.
2: Ah, okay, interesting. Well, let's talk about some of these mixed findings that I mentioned. Your study reports that these policies improved test scores close to zero. What does that mean?
3: Well, we saw no appreciable effect on student test scores at either the middle school or the high school level. The really striking effects were on non-test student outcomes.
2: In what way?
3: We see a sharp increase in disciplinary incidents in schools after a ban is adopted. And that can reflect two mechanisms. One is teachers and other adults in the school building simply having to enforce these bans. But there may also be an increase in disciplinary problems because students who had been kind of complacent and docile while using their phone may act out more in the classroom.
2: Oh, interesting.
3: When that's no longer available to them.
2: Right. I saw that student suspensions went up an average of 16% at first. Right?
3: That's right. So a pretty large increase. But the other thing to note is that disruptions are short term. The increase in exclusionary discipline is really concentrated in the very first year in which schools ban phone use. And within just 2 years, they're back to the baseline they were before they adopted the ban.
2: Well, in this study, I know that you talked to teachers and many of them had quite good things to say about these cell phone bans. Talk about what you heard from them.
3: Teachers see really positive aspects of restricting student phone use in schools. It's easier to keep students' attention and keep them on task, though I think many of them are also recognizing the at least short-term challenges of maintaining classroom order and discipline. And one of the concerns I have about this study is that it might encourage people to walk away from phone bans as a compelling reform. And I think that would be a major mistake. I mean, managing child development in the digital age is arguably a major national challenge for us. There are some encouraging results in the midst of these mixed findings. They are driving down phone usage, and as schools have longer experiences with phone bans, we're seeing a shift towards more positive outcomes.
2: Stanford education economist Thomas Dee, thank you very much.
3: It was a pleasure. Thanks for having me.
1: During the pandemic, many colleges adopted test optional admissions policies, meaning applicants did not have to submit SAT or ACT scores to get in. New research, though, shows many applicants are choosing to submit those scores anyway. J.D. Allen reports.
4: For 17-year-old Gracie Stewart, the decision to take the ACT wasn't about meeting a college entrance requirement. It was about standing out. Stewart scored a 34 on the exam. The max score is a 36.
5: When I saw my ACT score, I was honestly really excited.
4: Stewart played sports, volunteered at a local hospital, and joined the Honor Society. Still, she felt submitting her scores was an important extra edge for the competitive applicant pool.
5: I felt they added another dimension to my application and helped reinforce my academic abilities.
4: Stewart is part of a recent shift in student behavior who started to apply for colleges in November. This application cycle, way more students reported test scores, up 10% compared to last year. That's according to the Common App, which helps students apply to nearly 1,000 participating colleges annually.
5: I saw my scores as a way to provide additional evidence of my readiness for college-level work.
4: And it's all happening ahead of college requirements. Only 5% of colleges that participate in the Common App program even require these scores for admission.
6: I think there is a culture of standardized testing that is pervasive in American education.
4: That's Harry Fader, executive director of Fair Test, an organization that advocates against standardized testing. The organization tracks more than 2,000 schools that remain test optional. He says students are feeling outside pressure from parents, counselors, and the standardized testing industry of paid college prep.
6: The truth is over 90% of four-year colleges are either test optional or test free. But because the culture is so used to that, the faucet just got naturally turned back on a little bit.
4: Some experts believe that students are using test scores to combat grade inflation, where high school GPAs rise so much that it's hard for college admissions officers to distinguish applicants. Bruce Sacerdote, an economics professor at Dartmouth, says standardized tests are a helpful tool in a world where transcripts can look identical.
7: We find that so many of the applicants who apply to Dartmouth have just top high school GPAs and they shot the lights out in their coursework. Having metrics that aren't completely top coded is quite useful.
4: That logic is what led Dartmouth to restart its testing requirements in 2025. Several other prestigious schools have done the same or plan to. Stanford, Princeton, UPenn, Louisiana State. Sacerdote says all students can choose to sit for the same test, but they might not have access to AP classes, extracurriculars, or paid college prep. Yet, research shows that going test optional has remarkably little impact on who actually gets in.
8: Providing the test score or not providing the test score is only adding a little bit more information to what universities already see.
4: Zachary Bleemer, an economics professor at Princeton, argues that a student's economic performance is already highly predictable based on their high school, their grades, and their course load.
8: If you take a seasoned admissions officer and hand them an application without a test score and have them guess the test score, they're going to do a very good job.
4: So while there isn't a clear reason to use test scores to apply for college, Gracie Stewart says she and her friends don't regret the extra work.
5: I would say it's pre-mixed. Some are submitting their test scores if they feel confident in them, while others are choosing not to and relying more on their grades, activities, and other parts of their application.
4: She's now waiting on responses from schools like Boston University and University of Florida, hoping for the best. For NPR News, I'm GD Allen in New York.

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1: All right, we're getting close here. And, of course, we've got our pledge drive going. Today is day four. Kind of makes it easy when you start on the first of the month and you just kind of go from there. And May 4th, of course, all the jokes around May 4th and everything. Give us a call, 707-895-2233. We'll be here for a little bit longer. And then I'll be back tomorrow morning, actually, with Jim Young. We're going to host of Sports Phone, which is really a great show. And I've got some sports to talk about. The hockey team that I like, the Montreal Canadiens that I grew up with. I like the Sharks, too. But they actually made it to the next round of the playoffs. So that's kind of exciting. But anyways, I stray from the point of the whole thing. Please donate. 895-2233. If the station here is a resource to you, I know a lot of folks just leave it on all day long. And thank you for that. And if you were a member, perhaps you would like to rejoin the fold and become a member, renew your membership with us. It's $75 for a membership. And you can split that out over the course of the year, if you like. $10 a month will be $120. It's great for us in terms of sustaining memberships, because that way we can plan out our fiscal year. And that is very important for us. Of course, as you know, CPB going away, and I don't want to harp on that because it's just a different world now in terms of public media, and we just have to face it and know that we're a valued resource in the community, at least we hope we are, and that you will help us get to the point to where we are completely self-sufficient. And we have to be now. And they are saying for a lot of stations, it's going to be year two, which is what we're going into, post-rescission, we'll call it, and PR, year two, PR. So that second year and that third year, when there was such a big loss of funds and we have to really have a heavy lift to do that. Hopefully, as the years go on and we shore up our underwriting and our membership, then it won't feel quite as dire as it does right now. 707-895-2233, kzyx.org. Click on that donate button. And I'm going to do the daily wrap-up. Day four of the fund drive, our fund drive total as it stands. I was hoping to get up to $20,000. We're at about $19,600. But a big thank you to our volunteers, our phone volunteers, Scott, Tom, Gary, thank you so much. Our programmers today, Corrine Pierce with Good Ancestors and Local Treasure, David Morrissey, who was here, the Skunk Train owner, who was here during Fresh Air, Stevie G, what a great Blue Monday show he had, David Burton, who was here with Stevie G on Blue Monday, W. Dan, thank you so much, Gary. And we had Christy. Thank you, Christy, for all the help that you gave us today running the room. Let's see who else we have. Oh, Mary Golden from our board. Our board treasurer was here. She could definitely school you on our finances. We also had some great staff. W. Dan was here this morning with Eddie, Catherine, with her show as well, and Christy again. And our food donations from Boont Berry Farm today. Thank you for that really great pizza. I also wanted to mention our other underwriters who are helping sponsor Mariposa Market in Willits, Mama's Cafe in Ukiah. I mentioned Boont Berry Farms in Boonville, Schatz's in Ukiah, Ukiah Natural Foods Co-op, Boonville Distillery, and Frankie's Pizza. Thank you all so much for all of your kind donations for our pledge drive. Let's see what else. Oh, and of course, thank you to all of the folks who called in today. And that would be John and Carolyn and Jeff and Chris, Laura, Christine, Julie, David, Susan, Edward, Dale, Tom and Liz, Kathy and Paul, David and James. Thank you so much for helping us out. And of course, we will be doing the pledge drive through this coming weekend. And, you know, if there's a favorite show that you have, perhaps you're holding out for tomorrow or Wednesday, I should say, for Karen Ottoboni's show. If there's a show you like and you're, you know, saving the love for it, yeah, just as long as you're donating over the course of the week. We've got a really big hurdle to get over. And, you know, we're shooting for $100,000, which sounds like a lot of money, but that's really only about one seventh and a bit to run the station. So it sounds like a big number, but frankly, it's not a really huge number. And I just want to reach out and say thank you to everybody. I'll be back tomorrow morning, and you have yourself a great evening. And I'll look forward to, talking to some of you. Maybe I'll answer some phones myself tomorrow as well. And, think of us, 707-895-2233. We're still here for a few minutes, for about 15 minutes, kzyx.org, and click on that donate button. Have a good one.
0: From NPR News, this is All Things Considered. I'm Elsa Chang.
2: And I'm Mary Louise Kelly. There's a tried and true program that helps people get out of extreme poverty. It's typically implemented in rural communities across many low-income countries. New research shows it works even under incredibly difficult circumstances, as NPR's Fatma Tanis explains.
3: In Baidoa, many people are in a tough situation. The southwestern Somalian city has a population of over 1.2 million people. About half of them are internally displaced, driven from their homes due to extreme drought and violence by the militant group Al-Shabaab. Jessica Late is a senior research fellow at the International Food Policy Research Institute.
4: They're living in particularly challenging conditions with very limited access to services, often very low levels of human capital, still facing violence.
3: The lack of security and infrastructure in the country overall has made it really difficult for organizations to help them. Starting in 2021, until it was dismantled, the U.S. Agency for International Development funded what's known as the graduation method that helps push people out of extreme poverty. It has a high success rate based on a number of studies. Late is the lead author on the study of the Somalia intervention.
4: Most graduation programs include some cash support, some help to generate an income, usually assets or training, and some encouragement to save.
3: Around 5,000 households in Baidoa received 6 monthly unconditional cash transfers, each valued at $42.50. They also got coaching from the aid group that ran it, World Vision, on how to build a business. Households were then given the option to receive either a one-time asset transfer, that could be cash, about $370, or livestock, like goats, or they could enroll in a 6-month vocational training course.
4: Among the roughly half of households who chose assets, they overwhelmingly chose goats.
3: The program ended in 2025, and Late and her research team continued to collect data for 2 years and recently released their final findings.
4: The surprise is that the findings are less different than we expected. So we often think that, you know, displaced populations face really intractable challenges, and that's true. At the same time, for this displaced population, an intervention very similar to what's been effective elsewhere was very effective.
3: 68% of participating households are now earning more. They're able to feed their children and send them to school. For example, a 70-year-old woman chose to receive 5 goats as her asset and then was able

0: was the chief economist of USAID until it was dismantled. He says the agency had planned $150 million of funding for more of this type of intervention in Somalia, but that all got shut down by the Trump administration last year.
1: The good news is, though, we have some really good evidence of a way of dealing with a very difficult problem, and that's going to contribute to better policy for others.
0: Even if the U.S. doesn't build on the evidence from this work, Carlin says others will. Fatma Tanis, NPR News.
2: For most of history, humans got by just fine without grocery stores. But how many of us in 2026 could make it 1 week, 1 month, or 1 year without one? Well, Zachary Turner from member station WFAE took a walk with a man who is doing just that.
3: Blackberry vines cling to Robin Greenfield as he uproots a green leafy weed. He's come to Davidson, North Carolina, to forage with over 30 people in tow. They look at a curly dock, a plant with edible leaves.
4: So the ones with the red, it's not that they're toxic. It's
5: no, not toxic. Yep, just bitter, not toxic. But if you did try to eat a whole bunch of this, you would puke. Yeah, I'm almost certain.
3: Greenfield is an environmental activist. He not only educates about foraging, the practice of finding, identifying, and eating wild things, he says he's also walking the walk.
5: For 1 year, I'm living without grocery stores or restaurants and not even a garden. Just harvesting what I can forage from the land and the water.
3: He says it's been over 150 days since he visited a grocery store or restaurant. He cooks much of what he finds in his traveling Instapot.
5: My go-to meal is wild rice from my homeland in northern Wisconsin with either venison or fish. Different dried wild mushrooms, green stinging nettle powder that I make.
6: Have you been doing any hunting along your trip?
5: I haven't hunted yet, and the reason why is because where I live, 20,000 deer are killed by cars per year. So I harvest deer that are killed by cars.
3: The 39-year-old has been an environmental activist more than a decade, and this year-long challenge isn't his first. He's gone a year without possessions. He's also grown his own toilet paper. These extreme campaigns, he says, are the best way to raise awareness for nature and how people relate to it. He makes some money from his foraging school and has a nonprofit to support his activism.
7: I've made a lifetime commitment to earning less than the federal poverty threshold since 2015.
3: Folks are keeping up with Greenfield on social media, where he's amassed over 1 million followers. In Davidson, some folks drove over 2 hours to forage with him. Eliana Fromm came to the walk with her mother, Darcy.
8: I just wanted to join people in learning a little bit more. I also wanted to bring my mom because she thinks I'm a little strange for getting excited about plants and then running over and eating them.
6: After witnessing this, I guess, this meetup, do you find it a little bit less strange, or how are you feeling about foraging now?
9: I definitely feel more confident when she just goes and picks things off the grass and starts to eat them.
3: The Fromms proceed to share a piece of henbit together. It's an edible weed. Greenfield says he's not trying to get folks to swear off grocery stores or anything so drastic.
7: Can the average person forage 100% of their food? And the answer would be resoundingly no. It's very challenging. It's something that has taken me a decade or more of skills in order to be able to do this.
3: But he hopes a small piece of what he's doing will fit into people's lives. Greenfield said as long as folks walk away knowing one plant they can eat, it's a win. For NPR, I'm Zachary Turner in Davidson.
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1: I'm Savannah Robinson with the Mendocino Voice, reporting from Mendocino County Public Broadcasting on Monday, May 4th. It was a decent-sized crowd at Wednesday evening's District 3 Mendocino County Board of Supervisors candidate forum in Laytonville, which drew about 35 attendees, plus another 11 or 12 on Zoom. Only three candidates participated in the forum: Buffy Wright Barassa, Clay Romero, and Eric Hart. The three candidates made opening statements, then answered questions submitted beforehand, then a few questions sent in from the audience, and finally gave short closing statements. Barassa stressed her experience in county government, for which she served in various roles for over 11 years, including in county human resources and public health departments. As a substance disorder specialist, she works with fire personnel in the sheriff's office. Candidate Clay Romero talked about how he has lived in Willits for many years, but graduated from Laytonville High School in 1970. His father built houses in Brook Trails in the 80s, he said, and he worries that Laytonville is not an economic powerhouse. Candidate Eric Hart explained that he and his wife live about 25 minutes outside Willits. His career has been in systems maintenance and organization for large corporations and small businesses. He serves on the Mendocino County Fire Safe Council and is involved in other community organizations. Over the course of the two-hour forum, a pattern emerged, defining the candidates. Barassa emphasized her leadership abilities and understanding of how county departments interact, as well as how the county can best be served by state and federal governments. She stressed that she is committed to working with everyone and listening to her constituents. At one point, Romero said that he was the best candidate because he had never worked for the county. Romero thought that left him in a position to better visualize the problems that beset the county. Hart leaned on his systems analysis background to explain that the county could run far more efficiently under his leadership. He, too, talked about his ability to work with those whose viewpoints he did not necessarily share. What brought these disparate approaches into alignment was an implicit agreement that the county and its residents were in trouble and the county wasn't helping. In a question about the top three issues for Laytonville area, Hart named the economy, the lack of a sewer system which limits housing and thus growth, and getting decent cell and internet service. Barassa also called out the sewer problem. Romero chimed in on the economy and permitting and then added what he saw as bad county policies with cannabis. As to what is Mendocino County's greatest strength and its greatest weakness, all three cited variations of the resilience of the county's residents as its strength. Answers were more varied on the weakness front. Romero thought lack of access to specialty products, including machinery parts, in Laytonville and Covelo was a weakness. Hart said the county and its residents depend on boom-bust industries such as timber and cannabis, which isn't reliable, and Barassa noted how hard people work here, but that the work is often siloed. The next candidate forum is Saturday, 3 p.m. at the Round Valley Commons in Covelo. Last Sunday, curator Lena Lightman, together with Ridgewood Ranch and the Mendocino Art Center, hosted a Senegalese animal-to-drum-making workshop. Salyu Mboup, a multi-instrumental musician specializing in West African and Senegalese drumming, taught the workshop at Ridgewood Ranch, in which a traditional Senegalese drum was made from the hide of a goat named Benjamin, who was born and raised on the ranch. On Saturday, the drum will be activated and celebrated at the Mendocino Art Center, after which the drum will be gifted to the center. At the Willits workshop, Boop was joined by his father, Baram Boop, a storyteller of oral tradition and master drummer from Senegal. Both men are griots, West African storytellers who keep alive the culture and history of the people. Saliou described this practice as a living library. Lightman, who organized the workshop, said the workshop began with learning about different rope knots required for making the drum. Saliou taught them the way the knots are tied and tightened to adjust the tuning of the drum. Near the end of the workshop, Bara crowned the drum with the goat hide. The event Saturday will feature food from the goat used to make the drum, cooked by local chef Chantel Sukram. The drum activation and celebration is Saturday, May 2nd from 4 to 7 p.m. at the Mendocino Art Center in Mendocino. On a sunny Sunday morning, about 30 people gathered on Airport Road in Ukiah to commemorate the completion of the fourth segment of the Great Redwood Trail with a ribbon-cutting ceremony. The Great Redwood Trail, the country's largest rail-to-trail project with a total planned distance of more than 300 miles, converts abandoned railroad tracks to public trails for walking, cycling, and public recreation. When finished, the trail will stretch from San Francisco Bay to past Humboldt Bay, offering non-motorized commuter and tourist experiences through scenic and rugged parts of Northern California. McGuire noted that the trail is now 40% complete or under construction. McGuire said the Great Redwood Trail is part of 26,000 miles of former freight line in the nation that has transitioned to active trail. McGuire said research shows that creating access to abandoned rail lines promotes public safety and fire safety and spurs economic development, as well as increasing nearby property values. McGuire also announced that the trail had secured $50 million in state funding, which will help fund trail development and environmental enhancement projects. McGuire said that money would fund the trail's development for the next decade, allowing it to extend north to Alder Point and south to Hopland. I'm Savannah Robinson from the Mendocino Voice, reporting for Mendocino County Public Broadcasting in Ukiah.
2: This is The World. I'm Carolyn Beeler.
3: And I'm Marco Werman. Thank you for being with us today. Iran says it's closed. The U.S. has vowed to open it by assisting ships in safely navigating the choke point.
2: We're talking, of course, about the Strait of Hormuz, which has been effectively blocked since the U.S. and Israeli war on Iran began at the end of February. With help from the U.S. military, two U.S.-flagged commercial vessels did safely navigate the Strait of Hormuz today.
3: But the matter is far from settled. Iran has issued a statement warning that it will attack any foreign armed force in those waters, singling out what it called the aggressive U.S. Army.
2: We begin today with a closer look at this notorious bottleneck with retired Navy Rear Admiral Mark Montgomery. I started by asking him to describe the plan Admiral Brad Cooper, CENTCOM commander, has devised to guide ships through the strait.
4: I believe what he's done is done some level of what we call Q routes in the Navy, which are minesweeping a narrow route, maybe 500 to 1,000 yards wide, through the hairpin, 20 miles of the Straits of Hormuz, and probably down the transit scheme towards Bahrain and Jebel Ali, the ports. And so he's cleared that. And then what he said is, I'm going to position ships. Those are Navy destroyers who can shoot down missiles and drones. I'm going to have a fighter aircraft above who can help with the missiles and drones and fast attack ships. And then I'm going to probably have like A-10s or armed helos to take out those small surface ships. So what he's offering is a way of transit through the straits. And I should say, if I had five Navy Commodores and said, come up with a plan for this, I'd get five different plans. None of them are wrong. One of them might have been a convoy, a straight stick convoy, and one of them might have been this.
2: That is a lot of firepower that CENTCOM is offering. And still, shipping companies, as of now, seem to be mostly saying that the protection is not enough to convince them to try to cross the strait. I'm wondering if you can describe in more detail the strait so that I can better visualize why it is so risky to attempt to pass through right now. You already mentioned that it's narrow, but tell us more about what it looks like and where the hazards lie.
4: So there's transit schemes that start down near the major ports in Bahrain, United Arab Emirates, Kuwait, Qatar, Saudi Arabia. You stay on the right side, ships coming down from the other, coming into the Gulf, come down the left side.
2: So there's two shipping lanes through this very narrow choke point.
4: There's two shipping lanes, yeah. This is on the approach to the choke point. Then you get to the choke point, and it narrows greatly.
2: Okay, so that's in the Persian Gulf, which is the body of water that separates Saudi Arabia and Iran.
4: Correct, yeah. And so then it narrows appreciably as you get up towards where Oman and the UAE come together with Iran. And as you've heard from lots of people, it's, you know, at some points just 20 miles wide. And then there's islands within it that make it even narrow. Most of the islands owned by Iran that make it even narrower.
2: Okay.
4: And then there's a northern transit scheme and a southern transit scheme. Usually one's for going one way, one's for going the other. In this case, the Americans are saying, we'll escort you out. You'll have safe passage through the southern transit scheme, the one closer to Oman and the United Arab Emirates. And this is the unusual thing. If I was the, you know, when I said five commodores would have a plan, the plan I would have had would have probably been heavy convoy, because that's what I did when I was a junior officer. That means one or two destroyers with two or three merchants. But, you know, he's got the lay down of the risk. He could see what forces he can apply. And he's come up with what he thinks is the best plan. And I trust Brad Cooper.
2: And so in this very narrow piece of water, which I'm looking at a map right now, it looks like if you're looking at a river bend, it's where the river bend gets very narrow. And then it's the narrow point between the Persian Gulf and the Gulf of Oman. Where do the hazards lie there? They're underwater, they're on the surface of the water, they're on land, and they're in the air?
4: Yes. If they have anti-ship cruise missiles, I think we've destroyed most of them. They concern me only because of the speed with which they leave a launch point and get to the merchant ship or U.S. Navy ship. You know, if they're going, you know, just under Mach and they have to only travel 15 miles, well, they're going to get there in a matter of a handful of minutes. And that's not a lot of time to identify a missile, get it in track, get it engaged, and shoot it down. But what's probably harassing them the most right now are the small surface attack craft, which I think we destroyed lots of the Iranian small surface attack craft.
2: These are basically like speedboats, right?
4: Speedboats, yeah. The Iranians have built some unmanned ones with explosives in them. I don't think that's what they're using here. I think you're using manned ones with guys holding rocket-propelled grenades and other weapons. So those small boats worry me. And of course, you know, we said at the very beginning, mines.
2: So ships that need to go through the Strait of Hormuz are passing, you know, between Iran and then Oman and this little smallest choke point. Would ships be safe if they just really closely hugged the coast of Oman? Why is that not an option?
4: If I were to bet on anywhere where the Iranians definitely laid mines, I would have thought in the waters immediately off the coast of Oman.
2: Okay.
4: And on top of it, you just want to sweep a transit scheme that's 1,000 yards wide. You can kind of draw it where you want, but in that hairpin turn, have about 1,000 yards, because these large merchant ships, they're 3 football fields long. They're significantly bigger than U.S. aircraft carriers. That's how big they are. They don't turn gracefully. And therefore, you got to have a kind of a wide path you've cleared. And I think we'll just use that southern transit scheme. It's well marked on their charts already. You want to make this as easy as possible for the merchantmen doing it, because these ships are also manned by a surprisingly few number of people, as few as 10 to, you know, probably 25 or 30.
2: Wow. Do you think that ships will eventually start going through the strait with the level of protection that is being offered right now? Or do you think it's eventually going to take escort ships?
4: I hope they'll do it under Admiral Cooper's vision here of how he says, because, you know, he's probably been working the pencil and eraser on this for 3 weeks pretty hard. And if enough ships get through successfully, then I think the Saudis, the Kuwaitis, the United Arab Emirates will lean on the shipping and insurance companies, who make a lot of money off of their product and will continue for decades to do that, to begin going. You know, if there's too much contact, you know, too many, you know, drones hit things or get shot down at the last second, then I think you may have to shift to direct convoy, where my destroyer is within 300 yards of your large merchant ship and I'm between you and the Iranians. Don't worry. I hope it doesn't come to that, because that takes a lot of Navy.
2: This is a very narrow area. And as you said, these ships do not maneuver quickly or easily. How do you think things could go wrong in this area?
4: So I've got the full hour. All right. A missile attack that got through would be bad, because that would do extensive damage. It would also be not using a lot of its fuel, because it was such a short flight. So that tends to lead to really ugly situations on a merchant ship or a warship. The two that are most likely to really put a hitch in the giddy up are the missiles and the mines. The ones you're seeing right now are the drones and the fast boats. So we just got to keep an eye on that.
2: What happens if the Strait of Hormuz remains fully closed indefinitely?
4: Then I think we continue our persistent, disciplined, patient blockade of Iran, and we see whose economy gets pinched first. I just used a lot of words that President Trump doesn't like: patient, disciplined, persistent. But I think we'd have to fall back on that.
2: That is retired Navy Rear Admiral Mark Montgomery. He directs the Foundation for Defense of Democracy Center on Cyber and Technology Innovation.
3: If you've never been to a Chinese auto show, here's what you need to know. They are big, like really big. And this year, so are the cars themselves. Historically, cars made in China have been small. But one of the major takeaways from this year's Beijing auto show is that Chinese EVs are expanding into a market traditionally dominated by the U.S. The world's transportation correspondent Jeremy Siegel has our story.
5: Tu Li has spent the past 10 days on the ground in Beijing for Auto China 2026. He says the experience has been overwhelming.
6: If you've ever been to an auto show in Europe or the United States, think about that, multiply it by about 25 or 30.
5: Li heads up the advisory firm Sino Auto Insights, which tracks the biggest advances in car technology, especially in China. So he's no stranger to the enormity of Chinese auto shows. But this year felt different.
6: Because now consumers all over the world seem to be on board with clean energy vehicles because gas prices seem so high.
5: The war in Iran has sent demand for Chinese EVs through the roof. Huge brands like BYD are shipping a record number of vehicles to other countries. And lesser-known Chinese manufacturers like Chery and NIO are also having a moment. Li says every vehicle he saw on display at the Beijing show this year was electric. On top of that, all of them had some sort of self-driving technology.
6: Every automaker virtually has a level 2 system, meaning that as long as you supervise it, you can turn on this system and it drives you. The practicality of some of this, what I think in the West would still consider cutting edge technology features, they're kind of part and parcel with what's going on in China.
5: But what really stood out to Li at this year's show was how brands weren't just showcasing the tech that's become synonymous with China's auto industry. They were also coming after international competition. China has taken over the global stage when it comes to cheap entry-level EVs, while Western manufacturers have maintained a grip on big luxury vehicles. Li tells me the Beijing show made it clear that grip might be loosening. Take, for example, the all-electric luxury ES9 SUV made by the company NIO.
6: It's the same footprint as a Chevy Tahoe, but it's much cheaper in the China market. It has reclining seats in the back, it has massaging seats in the back, it has TV screens in the back, and then you get into a Chevy Tahoe that's probably a third to a half more, 50% more in price in the U.S. market, and it seems very Spartan relative to what you're getting from the ES9.
5: Li says that's a deliberate move to edge out the competition.
6: Another shot across the bow to the U.S. automakers. They're not only in the value side, they're moving into the premium SUV side where GM, Ford, and Stellantis make a ton of their money.
5: Other experts I spoke to agree.
7: They're going global.
5: That's Lei Jing, an independent analyst of the Chinese auto market and a host of the China EVs and More podcast. Jing tells me brands purposefully invited thousands of journalists, YouTubers, and car reviewers from around the world to the show so they could show off. And the event felt more international than ever.
7: There were over 30,000 registered media. And out of those 30,000, 4,000 came over from overseas.
5: Jing tells me the goal here was clear. Show people in countries like the U.S. that don't allow the sale of Chinese cars what they're missing. For the world, I'm Jeremy Siegel.
2: You have likely heard of the London Philharmonic, maybe the Berlin Philharmonic, or the Boston Symphony Orchestra. But have you heard of the Orchestre de Kinshasa? Not as well known globally, but that is changing thanks to an artist who thought she and the orchestra would play well together.
8: river, wider than a mile.
3: On guitar and vocals, this is Irma, full name Irma Pani. The 37-year-old from Cameroon has made Paris her home for more than 20 years. She's won a lot of followers with her online releases, and when she heard about the Kinshasa Orchestra in the Congolese capital, Irma wanted to perform with them. She reached out, they worked up the arrangement, and now she and the young artists in the orchestra have shared the video for this Henry Mancini classic with fans.

0: Moon River, coming to you from the home of the Congo River, the DRC. That's singer Irma on guitar and vocals, accompanied by the Kinshasa Orchestra.
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1: This is The World. I'm Marco Werman. In South Africa, tensions over immigration have reached a crisis point. Anti-immigration protesters in the country have threatened foreign-owned businesses and foreign workers, and it hasn't stopped with rhetoric. Acts of violence have followed, with migrants from Nigeria and Ghana being singled out. Ambassadors from both countries have intervened. The Nigerian government has even offered to repatriate its citizens. Setulego Matabesi is a professor of sociology at the University of the Free State, south of Johannesburg. He said these tensions have a long history in South Africa.
3: The protests are being led by what I would say is sporadic civil society organizations, but you've got at least two political parties which has been very explicit to say they do not want these foreigners, illegal immigrants in South Africa.
1: And so what is the argument the protesters are making against immigration?
3: So many of our employers in South Africa, like, for instance, in agriculture, will hire cheap foreign laborers. And the problem with that is these foreigners will then have to be housed, and then it becomes a problem of the government. Our local clinics are 200% occupied on a daily basis. So in short, they are credible, genuine grievances coming from South Africans to say, we do have a problem of unemployment in our country. We've got a huge problem about crime. And rightly or wrongly, Nigerians are being blamed for many of the challenges that South Africa is facing.
1: So when you say rightly or wrongly, those Nigerians are being blamed, are those

0: businesses. There has also been a sentiment in the past where it seems as if South Africa is anti-African, because if you look at all these immigrants that we are referring to, they are actually from the African continent. We hope that these xenophobic tendencies within the country will not lead to a political mudslinging and blame game between South Africa and many African countries.
1: As I said, the government in Nigeria has offered to repatriate its citizens. Do Nigerians feel confident that the South African government will protect them and they won't have to return home?
0: Well, it's difficult because if you can't, how are you going to do that? If you find it very difficult to protect your own citizens, it's going to be very difficult to guarantee that. But the South African government have from time to time indicated that they do not support this kind of protest. I am certain that the government will come out and make a pronouncement to say they will protect these immigrants in the country. But we are extremely good as a country in coming up with policies, in coming up with legislation, but enforcement is the huge problem.
1: I'm wondering what reaction has been from other countries in the region, like Zimbabwe, Mozambique, Botswana, where, they've also experienced working in South Africa and anti-immigrant feelings. Is this spilling across the border?
0: Yes, there has been some statements coming from Zimbabwe in the past. There have also been civil society organizations, all these immigrants organizing themselves to put pressure on the government. And there's been a bit of a pushback on that. That was a year or so ago where some of these immigrants were given a compromise from the South African government. But I will not be surprised if some of these African countries also take a stance on this particular matter.
1: So finally, Setshilego, you started by saying that this anti-immigrant feeling and violence in South Africa is a recurring thing. Where do you think this moment, though, fits into South Africa's wider history? Is it a sign of something deeper and more troubling?
0: It is definitely more troubling. We had a huge problem with regard to governance challenges, corruption, and basic service delivery in most municipalities is a huge challenge. We now are on the brink of a water crisis in the country. Huge, huge, huge water country where some municipalities cannot provide clean water to residents on a regular basis. That is a huge problem. Housing, it's a problem. Energy provision, electricity, load
1: Right.
0: shedding, what we call load shedding, in the country where from time to time the electricity has to be, shut down to try and balance the grid. So it's all these problems that South Africans are facing on a daily basis. And they now believe that, and it's almost like scapegoating, they believe that these foreigners are also contributing to this particular problem.
1: I mean, it sounds like the anti-immigrant sentiment is coinciding with basic resource demands like water and electricity, and that's making this moment even more fraught.
0: Yes, basic service delivery is it's a problem with our municipalities. Then all these kind of things then boils up to the tension that we're currently seeing in South Africa.
1: Setshilego Matebese is a professor of sociology at the University of the Free State in South Africa.
2: And now let's get to the latest on a few other headlines in the news.
1: We'll start with an update to a story we reported on last week, a U.S. indictment charging the sitting governor of the Mexican state of Sinaloa with drug trafficking. Less than 24 hours after we featured an interview detailing the unprecedented nature of charges against a governor in Mexico, Rubén Rocha Moya resigned from his post. He continues to deny the accusations. In his announcement to the Mexican people, Rocha said, "My conscience is clear," adding, "I have never betrayed you and I never will."
2: And some sports news with a geopolitical twist. North Korea and South Korea will meet on the soccer field. North Korea is sending a women's soccer team to compete against a South Korean team on South Korean soil. This has not happened since 2014. The match is scheduled for May 20th. So far, the news has not been covered by North Korean state media.
1: And finally, Amsterdam is serious about becoming carbon neutral by 2050, in keeping with that policy starting May.

0: First, the city has outlawed ads promoting fossil fuels, as well as ads for meat. Although the ban was established back in 2024, it's been held up by lawsuits. But now a judge has ruled that the health of city residents is Amsterdam's business. As a spokesperson for the Green Left Party in the Netherlands said, if you want to be leading in climate policies and you rent out your walls to exactly the opposite, then what are you doing?
1: And those are a few things you might have missed.
0: Still ahead, voter registration in ancient Greece.
2: Every Athenian citizen had to have his token. It had his name on, it had his village, parish, or the ward to which he was attached, where he was registered.
0: The roots of democracy, just ahead.

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0: This is The World. I'm Marco Werman. 250 years as of this July 4th. That's how long the United States has been a democracy. The actual concept of democracy itself dates back to ancient Greece. A new documentary from our colleagues at Nova offers a vivid account of what democracy actually looked like back then. It's called Athens, Birth of Democracy. Historian Paul Cartledge at the University of Cambridge in the UK is an expert voice in that documentary. He started our conversation by unpacking the ancient Greek root of the word democracy.
1: It's a compound of two Greek words, demos and kratos. Kratos means power, strength, might. Demos can mean either all the people, as in Lincoln's government of the people, by the people, for the people, or it can mean a section of the people, that is, of the empowered adult male free citizen people. The majority would be poor, so demos could mean both everybody, all the empowered citizenry, and the poor majority of citizens.
0: What made democracy so different, really unique from other forms of government that ancient Athenians had experienced before this?
1: Previously, and of course we still have them in this world of the 21st century, one person, typically one man rule, so either a pharaoh in Egypt or a king in medieval Europe. There'd been nothing like the notion of popular power anywhere instantiated in the world. I don't mean just in the Western world, but anywhere in the world. And so to that extent, whereas ancient societies were either typically one-man rules, so monarchies, or they were very often what the Greeks would have called oligarchies, so a few people would rule, elite people, aristocrats or super wealthy, but anyway, not ordinary people.
0: This idea of representing people, though, it came about through some pretty chaotic and bloody episodes in ancient Greek history, right?
1: Well, absolutely right. And it's, of course, once you have terrific amount of power that's there in the middle to be grabbed, you're going to have competing factions. And typically, the factions resolve themselves into two. So you've got the poor on the one side, that is relatively poor, they're not necessarily destitute, and on the other hand, the super rich, or the well-born, people at any rate who call themselves elite as opposed to mass. So you have struggles, and they can be, as you are saying, they can be intense, and they can indeed involve bloodshed.
0: So the essential component of a democracy, one person, one vote, the documentary shows us what appears to be a voting machine in ancient Greece. What does it look like and how is it used?
1: So every Athenian citizen had to have his token. It's the equivalent of an ID card today. And it was made of bronze. It had his name on. It had his village, parish, or the ward to which he was attached, where he was registered on it. So he shows up. He sticks his bronze pinakion, is the Greek word, into this machine, which is in rows. I'm not sure, 20, 30 rows altogether for this particular machine. So balls, white and black, are dropped down the right-hand side of this machine. There's a funnel. The one that comes out at the bottom, if your bronze pinakion is in the row that's being judged, whether it's going to be selected or not. If it's white, you're selected. If it's black, you're blackballed. You're not.
0: Oh, interesting.
1: Yeah. And now the point of this, it's rather important to say, this is not actually to do with the assembly, where right at the beginning of our program, people were talking about voting after debate. This is actually selection for jury service. The ancient Greeks did not distinguish between sitting as a jury person and being a member of an assembly. Both were doing democracy and being a good Democrat.
0: Yeah, let me take you back just a second, Paul, to your description of the voting machine, because you were using the pronoun he votes. And we should underscore the fact that not everyone could vote, starting with no women, correct?
1: Well, let's get down to the brass tacks. It is a male-dominated, male-gendered, you might say, patriarchal system. The other thing that we mustn't forget is there are large numbers of enslaved, that is, unfree persons, typically not Greek, but I won't go into how they have become enslaved, but they played various key roles in economy and in political and commercial and all sorts in the fields. Enslaved people were crucial, but of course they had no say in politics, nor did women, as you rightly say, nor did underage males. So you had to be 18 minimum, and then you had to be registered and all the rest of it in your local registration unit.
0: I'm speaking with historian Paul Cartledge, who takes part in a new documentary from Nova called Athens, Birth of Democracy. We know democracies are imperfect. I mean, I remember Winston Churchill's quote, democracy is the worst form of government except for all those other forms that have been tried from time to time. Does ancient Greece help us understand what could be done to make democracies function better?
1: Well, yes and no. Because of the small scale, we've got to be very careful to not think that ancient institutions could simply be transplanted from then to now. Because they had no modern technology, everything had to be face-to-face, whereas we can operate at a distance. And we have to, because we have millions of citizens who are empowered, and they had a few thousand. But one thing we could learn from them, I think, is the idea of a lottery. And in particular, this is my own suggestion, that for the upper revising chamber, you have to have a primary chamber, that is the legislature in the primary sense. But then those laws have to be checked by a revising chamber. And in the case of my country, we have this peculiar name, the House of Lords. Well, that, in my opinion, should be partially selected by the lot to enable ordinary persons who wouldn't stand the hope of competing as politicians on the stump, nevertheless would be encouraged to take part. The very notion of small citizen assemblies is, I think, a very good one. Today, of course, they can be digital. One of my former students runs what he calls the New Citizenship Project. It's entirely digital. It's entirely designed to include, to embrace, to bring people in at a distance, but so that they feel that they're actually having a say directly in matters that are of great concern to them and to their country.
0: It's interesting how democracy has descended to the U.S. from Greece. The Cherokee Nation created their own democratic system modeled on the U.S. government, which, of course, is modeled on Athens. There are other forms of rule like the Ashanti in Ghana, which seem historically unique and separate from Athenian democracy. In Ghana, it was a monarchy, but with subchiefs and a constitution that managed relationships between the leaders and people. And I'm wondering if you think ultimately states or territories start with a strong guidance from above a monarch, but eventually have a trend toward democracy, or is the default rule a single king?
1: Well, that has been the trend where eventually what you and I would be prepared to call democratic governance has come into being. It has come originally, ultimately, from above. But it also can be pushed back. And what concerns me at the minute is within supposedly democratic systems, reversion to more or less obvious, more or less, shall we say, brazen, autocratic, and typically one man rule. So I'm particularly concerned that that tends to be, or seems to be, the way democracy is trending in Eastern Europe, perhaps, and dare I say, even perhaps on your side of the Atlantic.
0: Paul, what does democracy mean to you? Just your own personal take after researching this.
1: Yeah, to me, it's a way of life, and it's a culture. It's not merely a set of political institutions. And democracy, to me, is not just something that happens every few years. It's not something that's occasional. It's every day. And Oscar Wilde once said about socialism, the trouble with socialism, it takes too many free evenings. Well, to do democracy properly, in my view, is the same. It would take too many free evenings, but there you are. We ought to strive to be more engaged and participating.
0: Strive to make those free evenings. Pull yourself away from the TV and get involved. Paul Cartledge is an historian at the University of Cambridge. He appears in the new Nova documentary, Athens, Birth of Democracy. It's streaming now on YouTube. Paul, thank you very much for being with us.
1: It's been absolutely my pleasure. Thank you for inviting me.

0: Earlier this spring, the UN passed a resolution urging reparations for the historical wrongs of the slave trade. It is the latest move in an ongoing push for former colonial powers to come to terms with their involvement in the enslavement of Africans. 6 years ago, for example, Berlin became one of a handful of European cities to reassess its colonial past. Some Berliners say the work was just a first step and worry that as political winds shift in Germany, the will to do more may disappear. Annalise Finney brings us that story.
1: It's a gray afternoon, and Tahir Della and I are sitting on a bench in northwest Berlin.
2: We are here in the African Quarter, although the name is very misleading. Actually, we should be talking about the Colonial Quarter.
1: Della works for the Initiative of Black People in Germany.
2: The reason for the naming is that Hagenbeck, the inventor of the German zoo, planned to establish a huge open-air zoo here, including, and now it's getting interesting, a permanent human zoo.
1: These human zoos were ostensibly about getting to know other cultures, but often used racist words and tropes to describe the people on display. They included people from Germany's colonies in parts of Africa, Asia, and what is today Oceania. At the time, in the early 1900s, Germany controlled one of the largest European colonial empires. When local people in Germany's colonies resisted foreign control, Germany at times responded with brutal violence. Starting in 1904, German colonial forces killed tens of thousands of people from the Nama, Ova Herero, and other indigenous communities in what is today Namibia. From the bench where we're seated, Della points out a new street sign, which reads Anna Mungunda Ali.
2: Anna Mungunda refers to a person who was active in the resistance in Namibia. She was an Ova Herero.
1: The German genocide of the Nama and Ova Herero happened just about 30 years before the Holocaust, and some post-colonial scholars argue that German colonial violence paved the way for the racism and violence of the Third Reich. To better understand how racism has shaped German history, and to help prevent it in the present, activists like Della have been working with the city to teach Berlin residents about the country's colonial legacy.
2: To explain racism, we need to understand where racist ideas come from. They did not arise recently, and certainly not within a limited time frame between 1945 and 1933, for example, in Germany. Instead, we must clearly state that this construct, this development of racist ways of thinking and attitudes, has been developing for hundreds of years.
1: Over the last 6 years, local authorities, with the support of the federal government, have funded artist residencies, walking tours, lectures, and revisions to museum displays, all critical of the nation's colonial past. The city also funds the Decolonized Berlin Coordinating Office, which commissions studies on how colonial thinking shapes healthcare, education, and law, among other topics. It also supports campaigns to remove the names of pro-colonial figures from public spaces and replace them with the names of people who fought against racism and colonialism, like Anna Mungunda. Recently, the Berlin Senate approved a new citywide plan for memorials related to colonialism. It calls for the creation of a learning and remembrance site in the heart of Berlin. The center would be one of the first of its kind in Europe, but making it happen depends in part on funding from the federal government. And after a half decade of support from progressive governing coalitions, last year both the local and federal government shifted to the right. Now, some of that enthusiasm for decolonial work is waning. In response to the country's economic crisis, federal budget cuts have forced Berlin to reduce funding for culture and media. That means less money is available to the more than a dozen civil society organizations that drive the city's decolonial work. And then there's the question of the federal government's historical priorities, given Germany's focus on other dark periods of its past. Germany's national memorials follow a federally approved national memorial concept, which currently focuses on the dictatorship in the former German Democratic Republic and the Third Reich.
3: So, liebe Kolleginnen, liebe Kollegen, liebe Gäste.
1: At a December hearing, Federal Culture Minister Wolfram Weimar rejected a proposal to add German colonial crimes to that concept after the Central Council of Jews in Germany warned that it could overshadow Holocaust remembrance.
4: At a time when hatred of Jews has returned to society in such an aggressive way and is causing us fundamental problems, I understand the sensitivity toward any form of relativization. Even if it is not intended, I know that, even if it is not the ulterior motive. But if it has that symbolic effect, then I am not doing that.
1: The minister said a separate memorial concept would be developed for colonial remembrance, but gave no timeline for when that would happen. Awet Testayesus, a member of the Green Party in the German parliament, is part of the coalition fighting to add colonialism to the concept.
5: I think it is fundamentally wrong to think that we have to decide which part of our culture of remembrance is seen and which is not. To think that there is some kind of competition that doesn't exist.
1: The Decolonized Berlin Coordinating Office hosted a public workshop to brainstorm where the movement should head next. Johara Saran co-coordinates the office. She said, in the last few years, there was a palpable feeling of momentum, especially after the Black Lives Matter movement.
6: I have the feeling that right now, except for a few people who have always been committed to the issue, the political situation in the world is such that it is once again falling by the wayside.
1: Still, she's focused on building connections between organizations that represent marginalized communities in Berlin and decolonial projects in other countries. Other priorities include the return of human remains and artifacts taken during colonialism and now held in German museums. And, increasingly, reparations, the idea that European countries owe material compensation to former colonies for the harms caused by colonialism. These goals would require more government buy-in and coordination with international partners, something Saran hopes the state parliament elections this fall might help make possible. Back in the African Quarter, Della says the work of the last 6 years is just the beginning of what it will take to reckon with Germany's colonial past.
2: We want to go to a new way of remembering, a new kind of remembrance, not commemoration as a ritual, so to speak, but really commemoration as an opportunity to change social conditions.
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0: This is The World. I'm Carolyn Beeler. An animal that had long disappeared from Spain has mysteriously reappeared there. Beavers. About 20 years ago, someone, it is not known who, reintroduced them into a major river in an act of what you might call renegade rewilding. Some Spaniards love the beavers that are now thriving. Others say they are a menace. The World's Jerry Haddon begins his report in the city of Zaragoza in Spain's northeast.
3: Just off a jogging trail in an urban park that runs along the mighty Ebro River, beaver have been, and I'll just get this out of the way, busy. I'm with paleontologist Gloria Cuenca Bescos. We're poking around the willow trees on the water's edge, looking for signs. Here we are, she says, crouching by a tree. These are definitely beaver markings made by their incisors. About a foot off the ground, the willow's gray bark has been gnawed away. The exposed trunk bears the telltale teeth marks of the European beaver.
4: La corteza les interesa, pues lo que hacen es masticar la corteza y el árbol lo dejan.
3: They chew off the bark, Cuenca Bescos says, but as you can see, they leave the tree standing and relatively unharmed. Fun beaver fact, these willows they feed on contain salicylic acid. That's the active ingredient in aspirin. Over time, it accumulates in a gland near their tails. Cuenca Bescos says 4,000 years ago, the Romans had this figured out.
4: Muchas veces fueron cazados por esto, por aprovisionarse de aspirina.
3: They often hunted the beaver for this reason, she says, to stock up on this aspirin-like pain-relieving substance. I bring up the Roman Empire because Cuenca Bescos studies beaver fossils from that period. She says at some point between then and now, the beavers in Spain just disappeared. One theory, that the Romans hunted them to extinction. But then, 20 years ago, they suddenly, mysteriously reappear, right here on the Ebro, a few hours upstream as the beaver swims. How? The consensus, a beaver bombing. That's when you illegally release the animals back into nature so that they start reproducing. The main suspect, an animal rights activist named Olivier Rubers, a man dubbed the Belgian Beaver Bandit by the Snap Judgment podcast. He appeared on it in 2024.
5: When you put beavers in River A or River B or River C, on the long term, they'll be everywhere.
3: In the 2000s, Rubers gained notoriety for releasing beavers he'd bought in Bavaria into French and Belgian rivers without permission. He has never claimed responsibility for the Spanish bombing, although it was around the same time. That said, Rubers is hardly a lone wolf. Rogue rewilders have released beavers into other parts of Europe and the UK going back years. The earliest recorded incident, the infamous beaver bombing of 1948.
6: 20 beaver ready for the flight to Mountain Meadows.
3: This bombing was sanctioned, though, by the Idaho Fish and Game Department. Idaho had too many beavers in one area, so it caught a bunch, stuck them in wooden crates, and parachuted them into a remote corner of the state.
6: Now into the air and down they swing, down to the ground near a stream or a lake. The box opens, and a most unusual and novel trip ends for Mr. Beaver.
3: In the early 2000s, when authorities in Spain first realized they'd been beaver bombed, they launched a counterattack to eradicate the rodents. It labeled them an invasive species, hired trappers and hunters. But then scientists like Gloria Cuenca Bescos protested.
4: Según la normativa europea, especies invasoras son aquellas...
3: According to European law, she explains, a species proven to have coexisted with humans in a certain place and time cannot be considered invasive. If it goes extinct and someone reintroduces it, she says, the animal is still legally a native species and thus entitled to protection. Since the beaver were out building dams in the era of the Caesars, she says, Brussels told Spain to leave them be, which some farmers here say has led to disaster. I head out to find some, eventually reaching a remote farm town called Embid de la Ribera, population on a good day about 40 people. On the main plaza, I meet an elderly man named Tomás Millán.
7: Y encima protegido, claro, muy bien. El que lo inventó, gracias.
3: To whomever came up with this idea to protect the beavers, Millán says sarcastically, thanks a lot. They're invading from above and below, he says, swimming into our fruit orchards through the irrigation canals. Those orchards end right at the edge of a local river called the Jalón. It's small, not too fast moving, perfect for you-know-who. Just then, another farmer appears. You want to talk beavers? José Ignacio Jiménez asks me. We jump in his beat-up old car, roll down to the river to see his pear trees. We haven't quantified our losses, he says, leading me among his trees. The river is like 10 feet from the closest row. Look at them, he tells me. The beaver have mowed down this entire line, one after another. Several trees are gone. What's left looks like a row of oversized, sharpened pencil tips sticking out of the ground. Classic beaver. Like Millán back in town, Jiménez says protecting the rodents is unfair. What protection do I have, he asks. Common sense, paleontologist Gloria Cuenca Biscos might have responded.
4: Una solución es respetar la distancia.
3: One solution I offer farmers, she says, is to respect the areas along the riverbanks and not plant there. Beavers don't venture more than a couple of hundred meters from the banks anyway. Coexistence, she says, is possible. And beneficial, says Giuseppe Barba. He studies greenhouse gas emissions in natural ecosystems at the Autonomous University of Barcelona. He's become a bit of an expert on the ecosystems beavers create when they slow streams down with their dams, creating wetlands.
8: So basically, the organic matter decomposition, the normal one that we are most familiar with, is in presence of oxygen. You have the composition of the organic matter, and that releases CO2.
3: Fields flooded by beavers, once underwater, lose contact with oxygen from the atmosphere.
8: When you don't have oxygen, the composition up to the CO2 is not possible.
3: No CO2. In other words, beavers create carbon sinks. Their dams also give the surrounding land more time to absorb the slower water, replenishing aquifers.
9: So beavers are our climate change allies.
8: They could be. You have to take into account that the area that it's flooded or affected by the beavers, it's tiny compared to the whole ecosystem.
3: So if you're thinking of beaver bombing in a woodlands near you, Barba says, even with 10,000 animals with their iron-coated enamel incisors as sharp as razors, you're not going to reduce greenhouse gas emissions by much. Better maybe just to drive your car less. For The World, I'm Sherry Haddon, Aragon, Spain.

0: 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I'm Carolyn Beeler.
1: And I'm Marco Werman. Thank you, as always, for being with us. We'll see you again tomorrow.
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2: Good evening. I'm W. Dan, and this is the discussion, or this is the time that we're going to do the discussion. The discussion is when you call in at 707-895-2448 and talk about whatever you want to talk about. This is your chance to get up on the soapbox and state your opinion about something, or tell a joke, or a poem, or just about anything. 3 minutes is about the general amount of time we'll give you. If I don't have anybody calling in, I might let you go on a little longer. But, 3 minutes is generally enough time to get your thoughts out there. A few rules. The seven-second delay is here at my end. I have 7 seconds ahead of you that I can use to dump you if you say something that I don't believe the FCC would want us to broadcast. I'll hang up on you. And so that leads into don't cuss. Don't get cut off. Use appropriate language and talk about appropriate subjects. Also, that leads into another rule. Turn your radio off before you call in. Because if you call in and your radio's on, you're 7 seconds behind. So it's not good radio. So turn it off before you call in. I will try to put you on hold if I've got another caller, or I'll get you on the air as quick as possible. So if you've got the radio off, that's a better way to do it, so you don't have to do it after you get on the air. What else do we got? Oh, no hate speech. Let's keep it civil. No attacks ad hominem. Those are just kind of silly, juvenile attacks against people for sort of meaningless reasons. You don't like the way they look, or you think they're dumb, or stuff like that. Don't do attacks against the person. Talk about their ideas. That's fine. Plenty of dumb ideas out there that you can call dumb. What else? Yeah, no hate speech against groups of people either. No lumping all left-handed people are smarter than anyone else kind of things, or dumber, or whatever. So let's keep it civil. No need to attack groups or individuals. What else? Give me a call, 707-895-2448. I am W. Dan. Did I say that? I said it a lot this morning. We're in our pledge drive, so been talking about this station. Maybe you'd like to call in and talk about the station. You could do that, both what you like and what you don't like, what you think we do well and what you don't think we do well. Right now, we're trying to do well at raising funds, which is a big part of public radio, especially here in Mendocino County. We are the local Mendocino County purveyor of NPR and Amy Goodman and a few other things, but also a lot of locally produced news and human interest, music, and all sorts of stuff. So we try to cover as many bases as we can and be a radio station of the people. If that's something that you appreciate, then you can call in and talk about that right now. Or if it's something you think, nah, don't really like it, why do you guys do that? You can voice that opinion as well. 707-895-2448. Give me a call. What's going on? I'm kind of paging through the Met Gala. I'm not really a Met Gala kind of person, but the costumes are pretty amazing. Hello, caller. You're on the air. What's your name?
3: Oh, hi, Dan. My name is Lynn.
2: Hi, Lynn.
3: I lived for 25 years in Laytonville, but I'm out of the county now.
2: Uh-huh.
3: But I wanted to call and say, I used to work with this wonderful Southern woman who said we ought to have something like reverse Tourette's, where you couldn't resist blurting out compliments to people. Love your hair. Nice sweater. Cute shoes. Just say it. It's going to make somebody's day.
2: Yeah.
3: Cost you nothing. And we really need a lift right now.
2: Yeah, I like that idea.
3: And I'm a couple weeks late, but I want to say to Clarence Thomas, I cannot think of a more progressive attitude than overthrowing a monarch and starting a republic. So there. And that's my comment. And maybe somebody wants to talk about one or both of those subjects.
2: All right. And where are you living now? And you went to Laytonville. Where have you moved to?
3: I'm living in Crescent City.
2: Aha! A little farther north, huh?
3: I am missing the warm weather. It's never warm here on the coast. Other than that, it's nice. Everything's close.
2: Uh-huh.
3: Safeway is a mile and a half away instead of 42. So there are advantages.
2: Yeah. Well, good. Thank you for calling.
3: Okay.
2: Have a good evening.
3: Bye
2: yep.
3: Now.
2: Bye-bye. Yeah, I like that. Random compliments to people. That's a great way to go through life. I was out in San Francisco. We were in North Beach or something. It was a Friday night, and it was a bachelor party. We were moving through the neighborhood, and people all over. And I just saw this woman. She was just standing on the corner. She didn't have anybody else with her. And as we went by, I said, "You are beautiful." I just said it. Didn't even think about it. And we moved right along. Wasn't like I was waiting to get her phone number or anything. And I'd set it far enough away as we were approaching, and she got the biggest smile on her face. It was a lot of fun. But yeah, didn't even pause, just cruised right on by. So hello, caller, you're on the air. What's your name? Turn off your radio. Hello, caller. Do you want to talk to me? Or you just
4: yeah.
2: like to dial the phone? What's your name?
4: Tom.
2: Hi, Tom.
4: Yeah, I had a question.
2: I can hear the radio on in the background there. Can you move way away from it or just turn it off?
4: If I go closer to it, I can turn it down.
2: Or just turn it off.
4: Okay.
2: There you go. What's up, Tom?
4: So, yeah, I had a question. It always kind of bothers me. I don't really know the answer to it. Maybe somebody else does. But it's how the central banks... Different central banks. We got a central bank. Every country has its own central bank that prints money for value.
2: Mm-hmm.
4: And you hear news. You hear in the news, well, the German central bank is buying gold, or the South Korean central bank is buying gold, and they're paying for it. I mean, I assume they pay for it with this money they can just print. So what keeps any one of these countries from just buying all the gold since they can print all the money they want? I mean, I know why we went off the gold standard back in the 30s. You know, in the 30s, they made gold illegal for people to own here in America. I think it was probably because they were turning into a socialist country, and you can't really run a socialist country with money that's actually worth something. It's based on the new regime is based on inflation, you know, and our target inflation is 20% over 10 years. Which, you know, it's pretty, so, but I mean, you can buy gold legally, but the central banks can buy all they want as far as that. What is it that stops a country from buying all the gold if they can just get free money from printing it, like here in America or any other country in the world now?
2: Well, I think it probably has to do with, you know, you can print all the money you want, but if I don't think it has any value, I'm not going to sell you my gold. I will expect that, you know, that I'm trading you something for fair value.
4: But when they print money and buy gold, I mean, who says how much they can buy and you know, and what I mean, obviously they don't buy up all the gold they could if it was actually a free running system. I mean, if every central bank could do what it wanted, I imagine it would try to be the richest one, and the richest one would be the one that owns the most gold, which is America now. But there must be some kind of limits and enforcement somehow.
2: I think you know, people would sell all, you know, some people don't want to sell their gold. They think, no, I'm going to hold on to it because I think it'll be worth more later. You know, I know that when we were on the
4: when we were on the
2: gold standard, we had all sorts of wild swings and booms and busts economically. And since we got off of that, the gold standard, we are a lot less likely to have bank runs and things like that. And then also, you know, if you're on the gold standard, you're one big gold strike away from, you know, that, oh, there's a lot more gold, so it's worth less money. So yeah, all sorts of things affect gold, and it's heavy. Who wants to carry that around? I prefer paper money.
4: They never did. Yeah, they never really did. But you know, they had paper that said you could get so much gold at the bank, you know.
2: Sure.
4: And that was taken away, you know, to further their expansion aspirations, you know.
2: Yeah, it makes the economy larger, but yeah, you could still take X number of dollars, American dollars, and buy gold if you wanted to. If you wanted to trade your paper dollars for gold, you're more than welcome to do that.
4: These paper dollars for free, which, you know, I imagine if you're a representative of the Treasury Department, whoever actually buys gold for their country, I just wonder who enforces these limits.
2: Yeah, well, maybe somebody's got an answer for that.
4: There's got to be limits. You know, I mean, I don't know who enforces them, you know. And if you don't, there must be consequences if you don't obey whoever's enforcing these laws. I imagine it might be the IMF, but, you know, who knows? That's the question, anyway, if anybody knows, you know.
2: All right.
4: Yeah.
2: Do you think we should get back on the gold standard?
4: Well, to kill inflation. Inflation is like, I mean, you're guaranteed 20%. Their target rate is 2% a year, which I guess it's more than that now. But the target, they're going to guarantee you, if you hold cash in 10 years, it's going to be worth 20% less. I mean, if it does exactly what they want it to do. That's their stated goal, is to have 2% inflation.
2: Do you think we should base all money on gold? What if people decide that gold's not very valuable? People are like, I don't really like, I don't want a whole lot of gold laying around the house. I don't find it valuable. I'm not going to trade my eggs and my wheat for gold.
4: Yeah, right, yeah.
2: All right, yeah. Interesting question. Maybe somebody will call in and add to it.
4: Thank you.
2: Yeah, thanks, Tom.
4: Bye.
2: Bye-bye. Yeah, what do you think about monetary policy? We have for the last, since the Great Depression, we've had fairly stable economy in the U.S. and abroad. A lot of people have participated in it, and yeah, for good or ill. Hello, caller, you're on the air. What's your name?
5: Oh, it's Corinne.
2: Hi, Corinne.
5: Not responding to the money issue or the gold issue. I've been thinking about steam engines.
2: Yeah.
5: Old steam trains. Can you hear me?
2: Yeah. Steam engines and steam trains. I was talking about that the skunk train
5: wait
2: has access to a steam train.
5: Wait a minute. Let me finish this whole thing and then you can do your input. And I was recalling a fella that appeared on a TV program about 10 years ago, and it was called the Sharks and Investors Panel Show. Anyway, he demonstrated a working vehicle that operating with a steam engine and was hoping to get some investors interested. Well, that was 10 years ago, and I never heard nothing about any more steam automobiles.
2: Yeah.
5: But could it be that he was either bought out by the automobile industry or fossil fuel giants, or was it shoved under the rug? Such that that happens too, you know, unfortunately. What do you think?
2: I knew that steam powered cars have been around a long time. They were around in the 1900s and were a dominant form, apparently. Mm-hmm. And there were a lot of steam powered. I'm sure that
5: shoved them on.
2: I don't know. This is why they failed, was they required 20 to 30 minutes to generate pressure from a cold start, and had limited, you know, only as much water as you can carry to provide all that steam. So, you know, you said the early ones they needed, you needed one every 10 to 20 miles.
5: You can have water stations like gas stations. Oh, well.
2: sure. But if you have to, if you have to fill it up every 10 to 20 miles, that's kind of, you know, that's a lot of filling it up.
5: That's got to be better than that. I mean, the guy that demonstrated his idea 10 years, well, maybe 12 years ago, it didn't seem to have those issues that you're talking about.
2: I don't know. I'm just bouncing ideas back and forth with you.
5: Because water is recyclable, it is through the engine, just like engine oil goes up through over and over and over without replacing it every so often, you know, oil and all that.
2: Mm-hmm.
5: But yeah, gas you replace because you use it. But steam can be recycled over and over in the same engine, something like that.
2: Yeah, maybe so.
5: I'm just saying I just wish they'd look into that more.
2: It says through the 1950s and 70s, 50s to the 70s, new steam car prototypes were built in response to the oil crisis and air pollution concerns. The Paxton Phoenix, the Saab steam car, Saab, S-A-A-B, steam car, and Lear steam bus. But none of them entered mass production. So they even got up to nearly 140 miles per hour with the land speed record in 2009 by a British-built Inspiration is what it's called. So, yeah, there are still people building them and using them. I would imagine that they're just not very efficient for long-range use.
5: Not if it's built so that it recycled its water in the engine instead of burning it. It doesn't burn it out. I guess the steam thing, but, seems to me like they could get that worked out. Or this guy that demonstrated his, he didn't say, oh, by the way, you got to fill it up every 10, 20 miles.
2: Mm-hmm.
5: So it's interesting. That's all.
2: Yeah, very interesting. All right, anything else to add, Corrine? Oh, I got another caller, so I'm going to move on.
5: Thanks for your time. Good to talk to you.
2: Yeah, God thanks bless. For the call. Hello, caller. You're on the air. What's your name? Hello, caller.
6: Yeah, hello.
2: Can you turn off your radio?
6: Yeah, hold on. Yeah, I'm David from Navarro.
2: Hey, David.
6: It's good to talk to you, man.
2: Haven't heard from you for a while.
6: Yeah, it's been a while. You had a caller, I think you actually talked about random compliments.
2: Yeah, she called up with kind of the opposite of what Tourette's is. Although Tourette's is not necessarily cussing, it's just the random blurting out of sometimes
6: compliment.
2: Inappropriate. Yeah, yeah.
6: You know, we were saying, you know, someone was really nice looking and nice shoes or something like that.
2: Yeah, yeah.
6: Well, I've got a thing that I've been doing, and that's when I go to the grocery store or any place of business, like a bank or whatever. The health center, I'll say, you know, when I'm ready to leave, I'll say thank you, and they'll say, of course, or you're welcome, or something. I say, no, I want to make sure you understand this is a personal thank you because you got up and came to work today. I know you're not doing what you do to get rich, but you got up and came to work today, and because you did that, I'm able to do what I need to do. And I want to thank you personally for that. And they always go, wow, you know. And then I'll say, and please pass that on to all your coworkers, including the people that sweep the floors at night, because they're as important as anyone else. And I get a lot of, wow, that's, you know, people get really stoked for being sincerely thanked. And I mean, I may go over the top just a little bit, but then I rein myself in and say, all right, well, have a nice day, and I leave. And I've had so many people say things like, wow, you just made my day.
2: Oh, good.
6: And that makes my day.
2: Yeah.
6: Because, you know, you do random things that make other people feel good, which is what you kind of were talking about about, you know, seeing nice shoes or, you know, you're a beautiful lady or something. But I do it with thanking people for what they do.
2: Mm-hmm.
6: Because they make my life easier and they enable me to do what I need to do. And that's a sacrifice of their time, which is irreplaceable, for money, which is, you know, kind of fungible or something. But anyway, I just thought I'd share that idea of thanking people randomly and then going over the top just a little bit to make sure that they understand that I'm very sincerely thanking them personally. And it's a nice feeling. I mean, I get a lot of very positive feedback from it. And I think it's a worthwhile thing to do, to do something that doesn't cost you anything that makes someone else really happy. So,
2: excellent. Well, thank you, David.
6: Yeah. All right. Thanks for the show, man.
2: Yep, you bet. Have a good night.
6: You take care now.
2: All right.
6: All right. Bye-bye.
2: Bye-bye. Hello, caller. You're on the air. What's your name? Hello, caller. What's your name? Caller, do you want to talk to us? I can hear muffled and you're moving the mouthpiece around. Hello?
7: There we go. How's that?
2: What, you got to talk. Go ahead. What's your name?
7: Yeah. It's Corinne again. Oh. I just couldn't stay away. No, listen about courtesy and all that. According to the Book of Love, the greatest gift we can give to anyone is our time. And you're doing that, and a lot of people do that for other people. And that's just interesting to think about that, that time. That's the most valuable thing we can give to anyone. I'm sure it's not a new thought, but it's this goes in line with what everyone else is talking about, courtesy, compliments, all that.
2: Mm-hmm. Well, thank you, Corinne.
7: That's all. Oh, look, and thank you for your time.
2: Oh, thank you. You're welcome.
7: Ciao.
2: Bye-bye. All right. Yeah, being nice to each other. It's, it doesn't cost anything. Oh, you hung up. 707-895-2448. We're only 21 minutes into the show, but boy, we've covered a bit of ground. We covered monetary policy and compliments. Well, I guess that's all we've covered, isn't it? We haven't talked a whole lot about much of anything else, but compliments, yeah. Paying people compliments is a nice thing to do, and it makes you feel good as well. I can attest to that. 707-895-2448. I thank you in advance for calling and being a part of being on the discussion, putting yourself out there and stating your opinion about something. Share your thoughts. The world can be an anonymous place oftentimes and feel like nobody's listening. This will be your chance to get out and be heard. You can let people know what you think. You can be anonymous. You don't have to give me your name. So if you wanted to be anonymous and talk, that's fine too. 707-895-2448. Monetary policy. We talked about monetary policy. Money is, I've done a little reading on it.

0: Dan?
1: I was working on a book about Jimmy Breslin, the journalist. Didn't like that too much, so I dropped that. Didn't find it interesting about his personality and stuff. Now I'm reading a book on the Nobel Peace Prize, about the history of it and such.
0: The man who created dynamite.
1: That's correct. He stabilized nitroglycerin, so that was his big contribution. There were many contributions that he made. Anyways, go ahead, Mark.
0: It's funny because, I find that with myself. It's like if I'm investing into a book and it's just not working out, I'm just done, you know. I actually picked up a freebie in the lobby at the library, a Roger Zelazny sci-fi novel, Science Chaos, and just remarkable to read a great writer. And I wonder if folks these days, much younger people, because there's a threat toward literacy, folks aren't reading books. Although there was an uptick in the number of independent bookstores that opened last year in America, if we still call it that. But it's interesting how just finding a great book that really speaks to you and you can enjoy a writer's writing and the relevance of his references. I'm wondering, as a writer, I wonder if folks continuing on as new readers understand metaphors, foreshadowing, the inclusion of other great tomes and references to ideations of great thought on specific subjects. And it's funny. I sometimes wonder if I'm writing for no good gosh darn reason. I think I might have about 40 seconds left. It's shocking to me to read about the manifestation and the correlation that's being released by even governmental agencies between, in fact, the Supreme Court voted against the Voting Rights Act, horrific, and they voted in favor of Bayer for glyphosate. And glyphosate is present in 60 to 100% of rainfall, depending on where you live. It's a known carcinogen, and it's coupled with the governments all over the world are now admitting about the geoengineering of chemtrails and the horrific chemicals that are in those. And those combinations with nanoparticles and food packaging and the mRNA vaccine and the broadcast of 5G and our cell phones. And it's just strange. Again, as a writer, I'm wondering sometimes if these symptoms that I'm feeling aren't being answered by this exposure to science, because it's getting harder and harder to find good sources. It's like a bad science fiction novel. I live wondering if, in fact, these nanoparticles, as they are designed, reassemble in the human body. The Supreme Court actually made a ruling. You can check me on it. They made a ruling that the human body is no longer human now that it contains so many nanoparticles. We live in strange times, folks, and the politics are not the worst of it. I wish my best on each and every one of you. I'm just wondering if my gardening of organic fruits and vegetables is in dire vein. Support your local radio station, free speech. It's one of the last messages of the Constitution we still got, folks. This is the place. Send some bucks in. You've got an ample variety of shows that you can tune into, as well as share your thoughts and feelings about the nature of your life, your garden, the republic, the atmosphere, and your well-being. So thanks for the time. I always appreciate being able to reach out.
1: Thanks, Mark.
0: You betcha.
1: 707-895-2448. A quick search tells me here that, yes, people still read books with roughly, you want to guess how many U.S. adults report reading a book, at least one book in the past year? Any guesses on how many people you think, what percentage of U.S. adults do you

0: you think have read at least one book in the past year? No fair doing a search. It does say digital formats, ebooks and audiobooks are rising, the popularity of those, of course, as we you would assume, but print remains the most popular choice. Daily pleasure reading has declined, particularly among teenagers, as they spend more time on social media. There's a lot of reading going on social media, too. Different type, but yeah. So, 707-895-2448. Get in here if you would like to take a guess. How many, roughly, how many U.S. adults do you think reported reading at least one book in the past year? Women are more likely to read than men, and adults age 65 and older are their most avid readers, while those 45 to 54 have the highest number of non-readers. Interesting. I would have figured the 45 to 55, 54 age range would have a higher, but yeah, maybe not. Maybe they're busy working. They don't have time to read. I've always been a avid reader. Don't ask me my favorite authors. I have people that I like, but I've had people that I have read a lot of their stuff, and I tend to get tired of it if I read four or five of their books because their writing style is often the same in a lot of their books. But to each their own. I like to read. I notice I'm reading more nonfiction lately, though I think I'm going to take up after this Nobel. I picked it up at a used bookstore out there in Fort Bragg, the Humane Society. Is it the Humane Society? Right there in the roundabout, just south of Fort Bragg proper on Highway 1. They've got a great book selection in there, and also clothes and other stuff. So I go in and look at their curated book selection. They've got a nice curated, it's all in sections, and somebody does a good job of sorting through the books and putting them in biographies and autobiographies and other stuff. So here we go. Hello, caller, you're on the air. What's your name?
1: Hey, this is John.
0: Hey, John, the woodworker. Teacher. Yeah.
1: I'm sitting up here at Inspiration Point overlooking the Round Valley, and on my way down to Ukiah. I got to teach a class tomorrow. But, you know, I'm just kind of heartbroken by the murder in Covelo. I know who all of these people are. I've been living up here with the Native community since 1970, you know, trying to get my foot in the door and give them what I know they need, vocational training, something creative and constructive to do, purpose, meaning for their lives, even though they're very shy of, outsiders, white people especially. But I've been here for 50 years, and I've developed relationships. I was particularly close to the families. The father of the boy who pulled the trigger, I had him in a woodworking construction class in the palm of my hand. I could have changed his life. There were 14 students I had in that class, and he was one of them. And out of the 14, there were probably five or six that actually, picked up the skills and put them to use and are contributing members of the community, working for Indian Housing. And that's what they need. They need vocational training, and they're not getting it. And it breaks my heart that, the whole industrial arts program has been canceled, and I just don't understand. It seems like we're headed in the wrong direction. I'm just hoping that things are going to turn around. You know, there's going to be a backlash like there was during the Vietnam War, and people are going to want a more organic, you know, relationship with Mother Earth, you know, it's going to nudge us in a good direction, not this direction we're going. You know, it feels like you know, the leadership of the country is morally bankrupt. They lost their North Star. They don't know who they are. They don't know where they're going. It's all, you know, all about the money. You know, they all want to be billionaires. But I, you know, I'm down here in the trenches with these kids. I never turned my back on them. And, you know, it's the establishment that pushed me out the door. And you know, I kept coming back and coming back. And but, you know, every time they get a new administrator, oh, we don't need that. Even though, you know, Tom East, who was the ag teacher, said there was more work coming out of my wood shop than any class he'd seen there in 16 years. And it's because I had a curriculum that related to their culture, their, you know, who they are, and you know, traditional survival skills. And, you know, it just grieves me that now look what's happening. You know, 16-year-olds carrying guns. It just doesn't make any sense. Mm-hmm. And I'm just totally heartbroken, but I'm not giving up. I'm
0: good,
1: 85 years old, and I'm still, you know, down there at the tribal offices say, look, I want to do these classes.
0: Yeah. Well, don't think about, I mean, you know, don't think about, you know, it's a unique incident, as terrible as it is, but, you know, think about all the things that haven't happened that maybe you've had a hand in and influencing people's lives.
1: No,
0: so.
1: I have. I know the people that have really been helped because they've taken the training and the education seriously. But still there are so many that need it, and the system is not giving them the vocational training that they really need. You know, they need skills.
0: John, I've got other people on hold here, so I I'm very sorry for the loss and the community's loss, acknowledge your grief there. But thank you for calling.
1: Yeah. Okay. Yeah, you're welcome.
0: Have a good evening. That view must be beautiful up there.
1: Oh, it is beautiful. Everything's so green and lush.
0: Yep. It's a good time of year and a little rain today. Thank you very much, John. Yeah. We'll talk to you later.
1: Thank you. Okay.
0: Mm-hmm. Bye-bye.
1: Bye.
0: Hello, caller. You're on the air. What's your name?
2: My name is John.
0: Hi, John.
2: I used to own a used bookstore in Nevada City.
0: Oh, you got a guess.
2: And, we're talking, you know, books a little while ago. And I have a couple suggestions for people. Anything by Aldo Leopold, the same almanac comes in. And the other one is Edward Abbey's A Desert Solitaire.
0: Yeah.
2: The beautiful piece of writing as you'll ever see. And anything by Terry Tempest Williams. She's an environmentalist and activist out of Salt Lake City. So that's my choice, sir.
0: Did you want to guess on how many U.S. adults report reading a book in the last year?
2: No, I'd say about 40%.
0: Nope, way too low. All right.
2: I'm inspired. thank you.
0: Yeah, I'm going to move on here. Hello, caller. You're on the air. What's your name?
3: Hello, this is Josh.
0: Hi, Josh.
3: Hey, how's it going, man?
0: Going all right.
3: Awesome. Just real quick, I just want to send my condolences to the guy out of Covelo. I guess someone was murdered. I hadn't heard that.
0: That's, yeah, there was a 38-year-old woman. Her name was Audrey Card, who was murdered in Covelo, and they have a suspect, a 16-year-old boy. So,
3: dang it, well, yeah, R.I.P. man, and yeah, just to I know he was talking about gun control.
0: Was just wondering why a 16-year-old boy was running around with a gun. John didn't say anything about gun control, but.
3: Well, I mean, he was somewhat hitting at it. No, and I'm not saying anything negative for that. I just, in that situation, I just like to bring up that the gun isn't the problem. It's the person behind it. Just like the fork in obesity, right? It's not the food's problem. It's the person that's holding the fork eating the food. It's not the gun's problem. It's the person behind it. And regardless, it's super unfortunate of what happened in Covelo. I mean, I live very close to there. So on another note, I just wanted to talk about, hopefully you'd be open. So the rhetoric coming from the left, involving, say, this most recent assassination attempt on Donald Trump. I was just wondering, say, your opinion on it. And I was kind of honestly surprised that you guys didn't have the discussion last week. I was sitting there waiting. I was like, oh, dang it.
0: Yeah, we had local politics last week. Yeah, we had the candidates forum. And next Monday, we're going to air the fifth district candidates forum. So it won't be on next week. So
3: I looked online. I was like, okay, they have a program and everything. But I was just like, dang it. Like, because I was looking forward to this conversation with someone that's kind of up to date. I mean, I consider myself someone that follows the news a lot. And I watch both sides. I watch a lot of stuff. It's one of my hobbies, one of my pastimes. And I just wanted to, ask of like what your opinion is on, say, the past couple years of the rhetoric towards, say, conservatives, the right, and Donald Trump. And I mean, what impact that's having.
0: Oh, I think both sides. No, I think, I think all sides are saying pretty awful things. And the violent rhetoric is not just on the left. I mean, Donald Trump is long, he talked about Liz Cheney. Maybe, she needs to be out on the front lines with a target on her face and, knock him, talking about people in the crowd, knock him around a little bit and, talking about the police. Maybe we should have one day where the police get to be really violent. So it's not just the left. I'm not saying that the left doesn't do it, but yeah, it's from all sides.
3: And I never said that it was just the left, it's,
0: you pointed that out to say, what about the violent rhetoric from the left? And it's all sides,
3: I'm kind of a statistic guy, right? So I would say that over 51% of the violent rhetoric is coming from the left.
0: 51% of all violent rhetoric? No, that's silly.
3: Correct. No, especially on mainstream news. Especially on the mainstream news. How can you say that's silly when, we have 24/7 every mainstream news network calling Trump a Nazi and Hitler and saying...
0: I've seen people talking about Hitler and saying this is very similar to times that we have now. You can jump to the conclusion and say, oh, yeah, they're comparing Trump to Hitler, but history, if it doesn't repeat itself, it definitely rhymes.
3: But they are comparing him to Hitler.
0: Well, there are some comparisons. The demonization of non-white people, talking about blank hole countries and talking about all immigrants as being murderers, rapists, and drug dealers. When and if all he was getting, you know, if all he was deporting were drug dealers and rapists and murderers, I'd probably be okay with that. But it's less than 16% of the people deported are violent criminals. Most of them are just hardworking people who are here trying to make their lives better. So the demonization is very much like Hitler. The demonization of people just for existing is very much like Hitler did. So I'll let you wrap up. I've got other callers here, Josh.
3: Yeah, no, I just, you know, I see where you're coming from. And I think that a lot of, say, your viewpoints are coming from a strayed point of view. Just that most of the stuff that Trump has said is thrown out of context. Yes, he says a lot of bad things. But at the same time, if you listen to his, say, campaign promises, his all his stuff, it sounds just like a mid-90s Democrat. It sounds just like the Clinton's campaign. It sounds just like the Obama's campaign. I mean, well, Obama,
0: we're going to have to agree to disagree. I don't agree with that at all, but I do have other callers, Josh. So I'm going to move on.
3: I appreciate that. Thank you. And I hope that we have some callers that can come in and, you know, maybe try and refute some of the stuff that I said, because all right.
0: Let's give them a chance there.
3: Thank you again.
0: Yep. Have a good evening.
3: Have a wonderful night.
0: You too. Hello, caller. You're on the air. Thanks for holding, I hope.
4: This is Jeff Dan.
0: Hey, Jeff. How you doing? Haven't heard from you for a while.
4: Well, it's true. And I have a few things to say about the last call. I'm neither a Republican nor a Democrat, but I would say I have never heard any American politician, whatever I felt about him, make the kind of statements that Trump seems to make every single day about people, about destroying a civilization. But I'm calling about something local that affects our whole local community, and Trump may weigh in on it because it's more like in the Epstein class, but not Epstein. But we have a problem with the local co-op, United Ukiah Natural Foods, because several years ago, they hired a new general manager who has a record as a registered sex offender of a child.
0: Hmm.
4: And I'm not going to mention his name, but on the 27th of April, employees walked out of the market. And at the present time, there is a petition on the board as you go into the co-op, if you're a member, and there are about 1,500 in the county, you can sign a petition calling for a meeting of the board of directors, which would remove the top four department heads at the co-op and also add co-op staff members to the board. As of this afternoon, 91 people had signed this petition. I don't know if there's a deadline on it, but this story, Mendo Voice is going to do a story on it. I'm not sure when. The AVA has carried something on it. And if you go online, Ukiah Natural Foods Co-op, you'll find information about it. A lot of opinion, things like that. But right now, this is a crisis in our local community, and it has not been mentioned on the air. So I'm advising those people who are members of the co-op should go online, see what they could find about it, and then if they would like to have a meeting to in which the members themselves will vote on what to do about the co-op and their leadership, they should sign a petition that's in the center of the co-op office headquarters in Ukiah. There were 91 signatures on the petition as of today. They need 300 members. They want to know, they ask for an ID. You put your name in, you sign your name and your membership number, and then you are registered on that petition. And a meeting will be called, presumably if they get 300 signatures, of the community that has kept the co-op going from the beginning. This is a very important service in the community, what the co-op provides. And so it's really important that people get involved in this, and arguments made on both sides would be heard. And I'm not going to, I believe they made a mistake in judgment putting somebody who is a registered sex offender in a job which they deal with a number of people, including young ladies, one of whom, very young, was involved in this particular situation. So I'm just saying people should go by the co-op if they're members and see if they want to sign this petition, and then ask Mendel Voice when they're going to do a story on it. They told me they're going to be doing a story on it very soon, but it's something that affects all the people in this county.
0: All right. Thank you, Jeff.
4: We should know about it, basically.
0: Great. Thank you.
4: You're welcome. Take care.
0: Uh-huh. Bye. Bye-bye. Hello, caller. You're on the air. What's your name?
5: My name is Leslie, and I'm calling
0: Leslie.
5: From Fort Bragg.
0: Yeah.
5: Yes. So I'm making an announcement from Project HERE. That's short for the Fort Bragg Headlands Environmental Remediation Education Project. So HERE is spelled H-E-R-E. It's funded by a grant from the Department of Toxic Substances Control, or DTSC. And Project HERE will be giving a presentation in Town Hall this Thursday, May 7th at 5:30 p.m. To hear Technical Advisor Stephanie Aguilar present to the City Council Ad Hoc Committee on the mill site. This is the Mayor, Jason Godecki, and Councilmember Lindy Peters will join the discussion. So if you attend the meeting, you'll learn about the remaining contamination, remediation options for the California DTSC-ordered area, and the recent citizen science results. So community questions are welcome. You can attend in person or via Zoom. So if people want more information about this meeting, they can go to our website, project-here.org. So that's project, project-here.org, to find out more about the meeting. And also some of our results are on our website as well. So if you can't go to the meeting, you can certainly look at what we've posted.
0: All right. Wonderful. Thank you, Leslie.
5: You're very welcome. Thank you so much for your show.
0: Of course. Have a good evening.
5: Bye-bye.
0: Okay. 707-895-2448. You can get in on the last 9 minutes or so. Eric Labowitz is up next with the No Show, the music of Louisiana, and specifically the music and culture, and also centering around New Orleans. Well, the National Endowment for the Arts says that, I'll give somebody else a chance to say how many people have read a book in the last year. Hello, caller, you're on the air. Please turn off your radio. What's your name?
6: Yeah, hi, it's off. My name's Sandy.
0: Hi, Sandy.
6: And I was thinking a few callers ago were talking about books, and I have a couple of, probably three or four recommendations. One is by, actually two of them are by a former local person, Amy Watchpress. Many of you know her. I was in a book club with her for several years. She moved up to the Portland area a few years ago. She did a book reading, I guess, at Mendocino Book Company, maybe 2 or 3 weeks ago. I think her latest book is a book for young adults. I haven't read it. It's called Penelope's Odyssey. But another one by her, which I have read, when she was kind of the leader of our book club, and like I say, she's a writer. She let us read like the first draft of one of her. It's a novel, and it's called Guardians of Water. And it takes place in Mendocino County, largely in the North Bay. And it's a sci-fi kind of thing. Another one that we read in that book club is called Station 11. And it's about a virus that affects most of humanity. When COVID hit, I was thinking, like, this is Station 11 in slow motion. But anyway, so there's Station 11. There's Penelope's Odyssey. And Guardians of Water. Two others that I think are really important. They're both nonfiction. One is The Boys in the Boat. I don't know the author of that one, but it takes place during the Depression, and it's a
0: Seattle,
6: crew, you know, rowing. Yeah, the University of Washington in Seattle. Mm-hmm. They went to the Olympics in Germany.
0: Yeah, surprised everybody.
6: So that was a really neat story, and it's hard to believe that it was. Anyway, that they kept winning all these races. The last one is by a First Nations woman named Robin Kemmerer, and it's been pretty popular. She wrote it maybe 6 or 8 years ago. It's called Braiding Sweetgrass, and it's excellent. She's, you know, Native American, but she is a biology professor, so it weaves a lot of things together in that, and she covers a lot of ground geographically and spiritually and, you know, botanically and so on. But anyway, I recommend those books.
0: Great. Yeah, thank you.
6: That's it.
0: All right.
6: Thank you, Dan.
0: Yeah, you bet.
6: So
0: yeah.
6: On.
0: I read the Boys in the Boat. I can recommend that. That was a fun read, especially since I used to live in Seattle. So, hello, caller. You're on the air. What's your name?
7: Oh, I turned my radio down. Hey, W. Dan. This is Current on the Coast.
0: Hey, Current.
7: Hey. It was nice to hear. I'm glad that guy asked your opinion. Usually you're pretty apolitical. It was nice to hear your actual opinion on that. And let's see, I wanted to share with the community that I took a walk today, a hike in Little River, the Pygmy Forest Trail in Little River, up Little River Airport Road. This is the week to do that hike. It's phenomenal. And midweek, there's nobody there. So just wanted to give a shout out to a beautiful hike. Great day for a hike today. And it's the time for the pygmy. The rhododendrons are in full bloom.
0: All right. A hike suggestion. We've had book suggestions. A hike suggestion. Thank you, Current.
7: Yep. A quick book suggestion I could throw out is The He-Girl of Hummingbird Lane. Excellent book on tea culture, particularly pu'er tea.
0: Okay.
7: Yeah. Great book. So
0: thank you.
7: You guys, everybody, have a great evening. Much love.
0: All right. Thanks, Current.
7: Bye-bye.
0: All right. I'm going to get to it. The National Endowments for the Arts says that a little less than 50% of adults in the United States have read a book in the last year. But the Pew Research Center, and this looks they've got a lot more data here, breaking it down by U.S. adults, men, women, white, black, Hispanic, Asian, ages, college education. They say 75% of us have read a book in the last year. I prefer that one. I prefer the better news. I'm not skeptical about that. I see a lot of people walking around with books, and you notice that a lot of people have called in with book suggestions. So anecdotally, more than 75% of the people who call this show have read a book in the last year, I'm guessing. So I believe it. I think it's well more than 50%. But, books out there for all kinds of people. People say they read self-help books. I think every book is a self-help book. Hello, caller, you're on the air. What's your name?
8: Hi, it's Mark. I'm double dipping. I just had forgotten to add that when you look at your phone and you start it up, it's a Macintosh GMO Apple that's already had a bite taken out. And that doesn't tell you something about what tech companies are doing with the collection of your data and their intentions, then I wish you very sweet, sweet dreams. Thank you for hosting a show. Thanks for Free Speech Radio. And stand up, folks, because you're going to lose we're losing our freedoms a lot faster than we think we are. And if we're not in this together without prejudice or a disinclination for another person, people need to stand together for the critters and for each other. Thanks for a great show, Dan. Appreciate you.
0: All right. Okay, I do have time for one real quick call. We're out of here in less than a minute. But hey, Eric, what do you got? Anything special for us today other than great music?
9: Yeah, well, I will be going over just some music from all the past shows, just to do intro to New Orleans, some money related. And then I'm going to do second hour feature Marsha Ball and Liz Wright.
0: Excellent. 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

And good evening, everyone. I'm Eric Labowitz. Welcome to another no-show. And tonight is the no-show that takes place during our pledge drive. 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And tonight, I will answer the phone if you call 895-2448 and take the information for you if you want to make a pledge while I'm on the air. So that's 707-895-2448. And I'm going to start tonight's show with Dr. John, who's going to let you know what this pledge drive is about.

All right, we're back here at the Mother Studio here in Philo, I'm Eric Laubowitz. You're listening to The No Show, the music of New Orleans, and I've been on the air since the station went on the air, started broadcasting. So have many years of music of New Orleans for you to listen to, and tonight is the night, and this is, I guess, the next 10 days when we are doing our pledge drive, and we try and motivate you to get either to your phone or get to the computer and make a donation or send a check in. If the first four songs I played tonight did not get you moving, I don't know what will. We started out with Dr. John doing Money. And then we heard Louis Armstrong with his and his All-Stars doing Way Down in New Orleans. And then we heard Gary U.S. Bonds it was Jeff Beck with Gary U.S. Bonds. But the original came out in 1960 with Gary U.S. Bonds, New Orleans. And we finished with a song from 1958, Frankie Ford and Huey Piano Smith doing Sea Cruise. So we're going to move on here. And the first hour of the show, I am going to play these oldies but goodies from New Orleans. And then I'm going to play in the second hour, do a tribute to Marcia Ball, who recently had to announce that she was giving up performing because of an illness. And then towards the end of the second hour, I'm going to play some Liz Wright, who will be performing down in San Francisco at the end of next week for a few days. So just wanted to promote those singers. But now we're going to get back to New Orleans. And here is Kermit Ruffins and the Barbecue Swingers. But before I do that, I want you to know that if you do wish to give a pledge tonight here to the station, you can call me at 707-895-2448. I'll take the information, and then we'll just move on. But until I hear from you out there, I'll just keep playing the music. And here is Kermit Ruffins.

Are y'all ready for this? I can't tell. Are y'all ready for this? Yeah. Peep this out. What is New Orleans? What is New Orleans? New Orleans is red beans and rice on a Monday night. What is New Orleans? New Orleans is Creole gumbo, filet gumbo, cayenne gumbo, chicken gumbo, smoked sausage gumbo, hot sausage gumbo, onion gumbo. What is New Orleans? New Orleans is grits with liver smothered in onion with brown gravy and two sunny side up eggs with a little biscuit on the side with cheese on the top of the hash browns. What is New Orleans? What is New Orleans? New Orleans is hot sausage on the grill every day of the week. What is New Orleans? New Orleans is... New Orleans is...

Cozy, cozy, cold. The little people place, y'all. New Orleans is the Trimme Music Hall. New Orleans is crystals. New Orleans is the climax. New Orleans is, New Orleans is Fawns on a Thursday night. New Orleans is Donna's Boy Grill. New Orleans is the Preservation Hall, y'all. New Orleans is Jackson Square. New Orleans is, New Orleans is Maximo. New Orleans is Roosevelt. When you get nice and hungry on a Thursday night, y'all, what is New Orleans? What is New Orleans? New Orleans is Clyde Barbershop. St. Bernard Street. New Orleans is the poor boy, y'all. Jeans, or wherever you want to take it, St. Bernard. What is New Orleans? New Orleans is the Sixth Ward. Sixth Ward, young fellas. New Orleans is the Night Ward. New Orleans is the Bay Ward. New Orleans is the Third Ward. New Orleans is the Seventh Ward, y'all. New Orleans is the Eighth Ward, you better believe it. Somebody say the 17th for Shiggity. What is New Orleans? What is New Orleans? New Orleans is Tuba Fat.

New Orleans, the pinstripe with Malt, way across the street, playing the tune. What is New Orleans? Who said it? What is New Orleans? New Orleans is the sidewalk stepper. New Orleans is the money waster. New Orleans is the black men of labor, y'all. What is New Orleans? New Orleans is the bus jumpers. New Orleans is the ladybug jumpers, then.

what is to all of us. You're all in the two-way pocket. Wait, you say prayer. You're all in the

what is New Orleans?

And that was Aaron Neville. Who can resist Aaron Neville? Even though he's doing a song from 1953, Clyde McFadder and the Drifters did Money Honey. And he released it on his album called My True Story. And that's the storyline here tonight on the No Show. We are trying, or I am trying, to get you to help us with our current pledge drive. And it's really important that, Aaron Neville said at the beginning of the song, he owes the landlord some rent. And that's what we have on this studio as we're trying to get together a new studio for the station in Ukiah. So remember, you can, if you wish to call in to the radio station now, you can do so on the DJ line. That's 707-895-2448. 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We started out that set with Kermit Ruffins and off the Barbecue Swingers Live CD with What is New Orleans? Then we heard The Meters off an album of theirs that was re-released originally from 1970, re-released earlier this year. Name of the album is Strutton. We heard Hand Clapping Song. And then from there, we went to 1960 with Jesse Hill doing Oop Oop Padoo. And we finished with Money Honey. That's Aaron Neville. We're going to start again here with The Meters. They're going to do a song that is from the early on, I think it's originally in the Jesse Winchester in late 60s, probably. But regardless, they're going to start this set, and we're going to hear some more as we go up till the 9 o'clock hour. And hopefully some of you will call at 895-2448.

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1: Did your grandpa or great-grandpa wear a raccoon coat, strum his ukulele, guzzle bathtub gin while listening to jazz, the devil's music? Was Granny a flapper who danced the Charleston and, heaven forbid, smoked? I'm Dave Cash, inviting you to tune in every other Monday evening from 8 p.m. to 10 for my show, The Great American Songbook, to hear the original music that they rocked out to. 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
2: 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I'm Eric Labowitz, and I'm here in the Philo studio doing the New Orleans Music Show, otherwise known as the No Show. 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Okay, we're going to get back to music in a moment, but I just wanted to let you know what you heard at the end of the first hour. We heard the Meters off their Kickback album doing Come Together. Then the Meters as the Wild Chapatulas did Meet the Boys on the Battlefront. Then we heard the Neville Brothers at the 2005 Jazz Fest doing the Sonny Landreth song that he wrote in 1973, Congo Square, or was it, I think it was 85, Congo Square. And then it was the Dixie Cups, who had part of the song that they sang at the close of the show, which was a medley of Brother John, Iko Iko, and Jambalaya. And they did that, the Neville Brothers did that at the Jazz Fest in 2009. That brings us up to date, and this is what's going to happen in the second hour. I'll be here at the studio to take a pledge, if you wish, at 707-895-2448. But what I'm going to do this hour is I am going to, in the first hour, do a tribute to Marcia Ball. She announced that she was retiring back in October of 2025. When she was diagnosed with amyotrophic lateral sclerosis, which is ALS, Lou Gehrig's disease. And she's been a musician that's played. She's very well liked playing in Austin, New Orleans, and she also plays in the Bay Area. I've seen her many times in New Orleans, seen her on the West Coast also. So I'm going to play some of her songs. Most of the songs I'm going to play is she is going to be with some other musician. So we're going to start out with, but we're going to do a couple tunes starting with her herself. She's a great piano player, good singer, songwriter, and I just really like her music. So we're going to start with a tune off of her Presumed Innocent CD. And the tune is, what are we going to start with? We're going to start with I'm coming down with the blues.

Okay, that was Marsha Ball, three tunes so far. We heard off her Presumed Innocent album. We heard the first two, I'm Coming Down with the Blues in Thibodaux, Louisiana. And then she was on a tribute was an album that came out last year, a tribute to the King of Zydeco, Clifton Chenier. And she did I May Be Wrong. We're going to get back to some more of her music with some friends. She's going to be with Irma Thomas and Tracy Nelson on the next song. And she was with Gene Delafosse on the last song in that set, I May Be Wrong. I just wanted you to know that I'm doing a tribute to Marsha Ball because she has announced a retirement due to her illness. She announced her retirement in October 2025. And we'll get back to more music. I just also wanted you to know that I have taken a pledge tonight from a caller, and that's what I'm doing here on our pledge drive. You can give me a call when the music starts at 895-2448, and I can take your pledge. 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Okay, we're going to go now. The album's called Sing It. We're going to hear the tune Lovemaker featuring Marsha Ball, Irma Thomas, and Tracy Nelson.

think you can take your laundry to the cleaners. I think you need to get a cook to keep you fed. You know, I'm not the kind of woman that's going to bring you breakfast in bed. You say, what you making for supper? I say, reservations. I'm just not going to be your home-loving dinner-cooking mama. I'm going to be your love maker. I'm going to be your hip shaker. I'm going to be

And that completes my set this evening of Marcia Ball tribute. As I said earlier, Marcia announced her retirement in October of last year due to illness. And I just wanted to do a tribute to her. And she has quite a few albums out and has played with a number of musicians. In this last set, we heard her do a tune with Irma Thomas and Tracy Nelson. They did Love Maker off the Sing It album. And then we heard Marcia Ball with Angela Strelli and Lou Ann Barton off the Antoine Women, bringing you the best of blues, best in blues. Something's Got a Hold on Me. Then we heard Marcia Ball with Pine Top Perkins playing some piano, doing Pine Top's Boogie Woogie off of his Ladies' Man album. Then Mitch Woods from Marin County is with Marcia Ball, doing an album with some number of different musicians. They did Together in the Night. Friends Along the Way is the name of the album. Then we heard Irma Thomas and Marcia Ball doing a tribute to Fats Domino, I Just Can't Get New Orleans Off My Mind. So there you go, Marcia. Great great music library of albums you made. So I'm going to now switch. Before I switch to Liz Wright, I want to remind you, this is Pledge Drive Week. I can take your pledge tonight if you wish at 895-2448. 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So I have 22 minutes left. I'm going to be playing music of Liz Wright. She is going to be at the Minor Auditorium at the San Francisco Jazz Center next, the 15th and 16th, which is a Friday and Saturday. Very wonderful vocalist. And we're going to start out with a song that of Alain Toussaint that she does, Southern Nights. Now we're going to hear music up to 10 o'clock hour, when Steve Garn will be here with Dreamtime. He's here every Monday from 10 to midnight. I alternate with Dave Cash. He does Great American Songbook. He'll be here next week. My next show is in 2 weeks. But here is, when I push the button, we're going to hear Liz Wright with, we're going to start out with one tune off her Dreaming Wide Awake and then get to the Southern Nights. So stay tuned.

Okay, that set featured Liz Wright. Three tunes we heard. We started out with Get Together off her Dreaming Wide Awake, extended play out, CD, extended play, I guess, album. Then we heard her do Southern Nights, and we finished off a song with a song off of her a Shadow album called Your Love that featured Michelle and DGO cello, and if I can read this small writing, Brandy Younger. And now we're going to hear a tune with her, with Taj Mahal and Keb Moe off of their Taj Mahal album. And then we're going to finish with a song off the Shadow album. Again, it's going to be the lead song, Sparrow, which is not the number one tune on the album, with Angelique Kidjo. And then you're going to hear Dreamtime with Steve Garner. Don't let Steve rest. Give him a call at 895-2448. Make a pledge during his show so to keep him awake, keep him going. So we're at Pledge on Pledge Drive. So we're going to start, as I said, with Keb Moe and Taj Mahal and Liz Wright. Thank you for tuning in to The No Show. I'll be back in a couple weeks. And next week, Dave Cash will be here with Great American Songbook.

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Well, when Liz Wright does her thing, it's so healing and soothing, and there is nothing better that you can actually put on the air at any time here on public radio. But actually, she had Angelique Kidjo with her on that track, thanks to the master Eric himself. And so we just had to let it play out. I mean, this is Pledge Drive, and in the old days, Pledge Drive used to just be rough and tumble the whole time we were on the air. But nowadays, we're more sedate in the evening, and except for, of course, Eric, you know, he's always a wild man. It's hard to tame that guy down. But he says that he would like to thank Ada and Sheila for their help with supporting the station during his tenure at behind the microphone. 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Box 1, Philo, California, 95466. And that will be enough probably to get us started. I know Eric is impatient to hear what I have to play next, so here we go.

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1: Hola, oi, jumbo, salam, shalom. Bessie May Mucho here to take you across the tuniverse at the speed of song. 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
2: 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It's a red button. You can find it and begin. Or send mail to P.O. Box 1, Philo, California. And when you send the mail, you might want to include a check with it. Yeah. P.O. Box 1, Philo, California, 95466. This is Dreamtime. In our first set tonight, Nana Cherry started us off with a Marvin Gaye song, Trouble Man. Goldfrapp did Yes Sir. Stevie Wonder did another Marvin Gaye song, Stubborn Kind of Fellow. Goldfrapp did Dear Stop Live, D-E-E-R Stop Live. And then Twist, the Jacques Leconte's Conversion Perversion Mix. Then Nona Hendrix did her father's Inner City Blues, all three of those from a compilation that I sample from time to time for your pleasure. On vinyl, Milton Nascimento finished off an incredible album. I don't know where I got it or how long I've had it or anything about it, but it's the real thing. It's a Milton Nascimento album from Brazil. It was Filho and then Essa Voz, which featured Elis Regina. Johnny Cash Live, of course, did Tennessee Stud. I saw Dorothy at the post office and thought about Matt, the late, great Matt. And he used to sing Tennessee Stud, so that came to mind halfway through the day. And then, lo and behold, there it was amongst the music I brought to the station tonight, completely accidentally. So there we go. Cosmic. What can we say? On vinyl, Terry Allen again, Blue Asian Reds for Roadrunner. And New Delhi Freight Train, which you might remember the Little Feet version of that. Joe Ely played harmonica on New Delhi Freight Train. That was a nice little track there. And then the Grassroots, of course, with their classic Midnight Confessions. In less than an hour, you can have your own Midnight Confessions here on KZYX and KZYZ. This is Dreamtime. Dream on.

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Every Sunday, I get together with a few hundred of my friends, and we listen to music. It's mostly new Americana, but I throw in some film music, some international music, a few of my favorite dead guys, and maybe even a story once in a while. So join us every Sunday at 1 o'clock for the Audible Feast. And like Jimmy Humble always says, I'll bet you'll hear something you've never heard before.

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0: Hi, I'm Marilyn Ray Beyer, inviting you to climb on board the Midnight Special. We'll discover new music, share stories, and have a laugh or two. 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

remembering the late Myra Brennan, who did so much to enlighten the world to contemporary Irish music sound. This is a little blurb. Originally formed in Northwest Ireland decades ago, Clan Ed, which means family in Gaelic, soon found themselves at the forefront of Irish music, where they remained to this day. They had become known as the world over for their haunting songs, mesmerizing voices, and captivating sound that blends elements of traditional Irish and contemporary music. The current Clan Ed lineup at the time of this was four original members: Myra Brennan, who just passed, her brother Ciarán, and their twin uncles Pádraig and Noel Duggan. Myra's and Ciarán's sister Enya joined in 1980, recording two albums with Clan Ed before embarking on a highly successful solo career, becoming a major artist in her own right. And possibly now Enya may rejoin to keep the female vocals happening. And what we heard was from Clan Ed Anglin, Fado and Amurin O, and from Myra from one of her solo albums, Céilis, Against the Wind, and Oro. Dreamtime KZYX, KZYZ. Still a little time left. Let's try this.

as we keep wondering when the karma will fall on those most deserving of it. It's time to part until next week. Jimi Hendrix on vinyl, One Rainy Wish, Little Miss Lover, and Bold as Love. This is the late, great Dave Mason. Only you know and I know. We'll finish this song next week. 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
2: Oh, yeah, that's a midnight special. 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

gets up in the morning. Hello, everyone. I'm Marilyn Ray Beyer, and welcome to the Midnight Special. If your world feels like it's upside down, perhaps spinning in the wrong direction, I hope that you've come to the Midnight Special to get back down to Earth. That's what we're going to be doing on this presentation of the Midnight Special, brought to you from the Rene Crown Public Media Center and made possible in part by Mr. and Mrs. Norman R. Bobbins, the Robert Thomas Bobbins Foundation, and an anonymous donor. Here are Lou and Peter Berryman with a salute.

gather here today to confess and be cleansed in the eyes of our Creator. We gather here to be washed clean of the sins of humanity. We gather here to reject the greed of our forefathers. Here, where dead sea meets withered land, we see the jagged remnants of the old cities piercing the tops of the waves, and they pierce our hearts with the revelation. Yours and the Earth's are all the glories that endure. And for all our toil, in the end, we must submit to your judgment, as they did.

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0: We, their children, are cursed to wander, deprived of land that can sustain us by our own ancestors. 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
1: Ooh, musicologist, fiddler, banjo player Jake Blunt joining with Molly Obomsawin and Brian Slattery as they dip into the tradition of the Georgia Sea Island Singers and Bessie Jones, Take Me to the Water, on the 2022 album The New Faith. Bluegrass great banjoist Bill Evans joins up with Mike Marshall on mandolin, David Greer on guitar, Daryl Anger on fiddle and more for an instrumental version of the Lennon-McCartney classic Mother Nature's Son. And here's to Mother Nature from Cow Imagination, Wisconsin's own Lou and Peter Berryman. If we're talking about the Earth, of course, we know that more than 70% of the Earth's surface is water, as suggested in the Take Me to the Water track we just heard. 95% of that water is in the ocean.

And all this happens, so it seems, because of Mary's magic stream. But some will say that lakes and wells and even rain can cast a spell. And every water drop you ask tells a tale of oceans vast. So careful when you take a drink, 'cause there's magic in the kitchen sink.

Rosie Tucker and David Moss wrote Ocean's Daughter for the Brother Brothers album Some People I Know, and Ruthie Foster doing a fabulous cover of the Sidney Weish, Teddy McRae classic Ocean of Tears on her Runaway Soul album. And from Minnesota, Peter Mayer and the mystical story of Ocean Mary from his Earth Town Square album. Coming up, we'll have some origin stories of sorts. We'll begin with Dennis Warner singing an Eric Kaz song, Mother Earth.

I am not afraid of love or its consequence of light. 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I am ashamed. I never had the words

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This house in danger of being torn apart by stones of fear. If these words can do

comic book he'd read when he should have been in school. He had a project due in his socio-anthro-eco-geo-bio and creationism course that he should have been working on instead of playing games with his gang of omnipotent pals.

constellations using stickers that were stars that could glow in the dark. And he worked as a species on the brink of intelligence. Grew, found fire, built bombs, and exploded them. He cried when he learned the killing was so often interspersed with the praising of his name. So the kid with the comic book turned on the heat lamp, took a magnifying glass from his left mold cupboard, and he looked to the earth, picked a symbolic bush, and focused and set it on fire.

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So the kid took the earth to his teacher, who looked and saw good work and the room for improvement. Not a bad first try, B+, and excitement for your many more creations still to come.

Scott Cook and The Long Weekends taking on a song by fellow Canadian Trevor Mills, a rather novel look at creation, The Kid with the Comic Book. And Ronnie McCrory did a little Mo McCrory, a children's album for which he borrowed Man Gave Names to All the Animals from Bob Dylan. We heard from Muskogee poet and musician Joy Harjo with her friends John and Susan Williams for Creation Story. And Dennis Warner taking on Mother Earth, thanks to songwriter Eric Kaz. Coming up next, we've got more music about water and paradise and such, but I wanted to share with you that when Claudia Schmidt learned that the U.S. Congress voted to allow copper mining, which poisons water and the earth with toxins and heavy metals, in Minnesota's Boundary Waters Canoe Area Wilderness, she was reminded of a song that she wrote some 50 years ago about a life-changing trip through that pristine region. Here is Claudia Schmidt and her friend Sally Rogers.

Touring singer-songwriter, fine guitarist, and composer and arranger David Singley, Paradise, from his album Fools and Mystics. We heard from Joy Williams, When Creation Was Young, and When the Water Was the Sky is the title song from a Jonas Fridl album from 2024. Going back to the 1980s, Claudia Schmidt and Bob Gibson collaborated on the song Quetico. It's on the Sally Rogers and Claudia Schmidt album, Closing the Distance, and it's about Quetico Provincial Park, north of Lake Superior, adjacent to the Minnesota boundary waters. Marilyn Ray Beyer here on the Midnight Special. I hope you'll stay through to the end of the show. We'll be hearing from classics like Joni Mitchell and Dave Carter and Tracy Grammer, as well as current work from Kim Beggs, Hudost, as well as Della May, Nefesh Mountain, and Willie Nelson. That's all to come on the Midnight Special.

Bartoon in the KZYX, Philo, KZYZ, Willetton, Ukiah, on your dial at 91.5, 90.7, and 88.1 FM. 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

among Mother Nature's greatest gifts to the earth are birds in flight. So we had a few songs referring to birds, like Nefesh Mountain, a sparrow's song. In fact, Songs for the Sparrows is the name of their 2021 album. From Della May, Little Bird, looking at a little bird in a nest outside the window in the morning. From Magic Accident, that is their 2026 offering. New Grass from Della May. And Willie Nelson, Still Learning How to Fly, is a song written by Rodney Crowell on an album of Rodney Crowell's songs that Willie Nelson put out, Oh, What a Beautiful World. Still Learning How to Fly, though, sounds as if it could have been written expressly for Willie Nelson, who in his 90s still very much touring and putting out new records. Well, as we take a look at the planet, many of us feel as if it is spinning in the wrong direction, and we are going to dig in to a little bit of gloom and doom and speculation. Here is Abigail LaPelle, Sewage.

going down and the president's sick. 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

0: 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It's really just right.
1: The Chromatics. They are a filk a cappella group from Maryland. Their song Habitable Zone, written by Karen Smale and Lisa Kellner. And we heard Loudon Wainwright III, Hard Day on the Planet, originally from 1985. Yeah, we're still looking at it, aren't we, Loudon? And Abigail LaPelle, a Canadian singer-songwriter with a dark tale called Sewage. The world may be spinning out of control, but it is still spinning. Here's Dave Carter and Tracy Grammer.

Kim Beggs from Whitehorse in the Yukon teamed up with Austin, Texas songwriter Shawnee Kilgore for the darkly accusatory House for Slaughter from a 2025 album, Beneath Your Skin. And before that, another 2025 release, The Monkey in the Crown from Hudost. They are Moksha Summer from Montreal and Jamal Wade Hines from Bowling Green, Kentucky. Sista Strings assisted them on Fire of Eden, and of course the gorgeous Gentle Arms of Eden from the late Dave Carter and Tracy Grammer's Drum Hat Buddha album. Well, when you think of what might be happening to our planet, here's one of the first songs that might occur to you.

the late Freda Epstein and Acoustic Attitude exploring Garden of Mysteries back in 1993. In early 2026, Mason Viya put out that single, See It While You Can, about our treasured places in America. Linda Tillery and the Cultural Heritage Choir with the traditional Ain't No More Cane on Dis Brazos and Big Yellow Taxi. Joni Mitchell, Ladies of the Canyon, 1970, in case you wondered how long we might have been thinking about this stuff. I'm Marilyn Ray Beyer. We close another edition of The Midnight Special, made possible in part by the generous support of Mr. and Mrs. Norman R. Bobbins, the Robert Thomas Bobbins Foundation, and an anonymous donor. When the Earth spins around another seven times, I hope you'll be back here on The Midnight Special, and if you're feeling in a spin until then, carry this with you. I Still Believe, by Laura Love.

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1: From WBEZ Chicago, it's This American Life. I'm Hannah Jaffe-Walt, sitting in for Ira Glass. When Shirin Jafari moved to the U.S. as a young adult, there are a lot of promises made to her family back home. We'll be in touch all the time, call you every week, almost like we're in the same town, which is the kind of thing you say. But Shirin actually pulled this off for the last 20 years.
2: We are a close family. We message several times a day. We send each other reels, like normal stuff. I mean, I don't want to lose those details, those small details of their lives because I am so far away from them.
1: And they really get into the details, this family. Who ate what? How far was the walk? What's the latest with the dental work? On the phone, by text, random thoughts tossed out at any hour. Have you seen this pumpkin dessert? Unsolicited suggestions.
2: I would send them videos of exercises they can do at home.
1: Like you worrying about them getting enough movement?
2: I would love them to. Yeah, I would love. Yes, I have been trying to get my mom to do more yoga and my dad to not sit all day.
1: How's that going?
2: Not great.
1: So just like a constant ongoing conversation with them.
2: Totally. The kind of thing that you would be asking them if you were actually in the same space and close.
1: Then in February, the United States and Israel attacked Iran, where her parents live. And on that very same day, the first day of the war, the Iranian authorities shut the internet down. Just put the whole country into an internet blackout. A shockingly effective blackout.
2: The call wouldn't go through. It would just disconnect. I didn't hear anything. It would just disconnect.
1: Did you do it over and over again?
2: Yes, of course. I tried so many times. I wouldn't be able to get through. Calling through cell phone was impossible. It just became useless. The cell phone became useless for us. The only way I was able to communicate with them was them calling on a landline to my cell phone. That was the only way they could reach me.
1: Text message, email, nothing else was working.
2: After that point, no, they called me on the landline. And it's funny when I think of it, you know, there were so many times when I visit them and I would tell them, who needs a landline? Maybe you guys should get rid of this, you know, in this day and age, who needs a landline?
1: Inside Iran, what was happening was, as soon as the war started, cell phones were only working to call people inside the country. No internet. Communication with the outside world became so difficult, it was like going from breathing regularly out in the open to being underwater and breathing through a straw. Workarounds like VPNs are expensive or janky. Some are flat-out scams. And they're banned. A private satellite service like Starlink? Illegal, and people have been arrested for using it. So, the landline. That was the only way Shirin's parents could reach her. But when bombing got too intense in Tehran, they fled the city, leaving behind the landline. And Shirin was left going for days, sometimes weeks, without hearing from them. Were they okay? Were they safe? She'd go on social media, scouring every platform, looking for anyone she knew in Iran who had found some brief internet workaround, to ask them if they'd heard from her parents.
2: So sometimes I would stay up at like 3 or 4 a.m. looking for any information that I can get from any relative or friend or somebody who knows my parents that could be online. I would just send messages to everybody. Be like, hey, let me know if you are online. Let me know the next time you're connected. Can you give me an update? Just message me as soon as you see this message.
1: I've heard a lot in the last 2 months during this war about deals and negotiations. I've heard about bombings by the U.S. and Israel and by Iran. Also lots about oil prices and the stock market and the Strait of Hormuz. But I haven't heard much at all from Iranians inside Iran. What are they seeing and thinking and doing and talking about? For the last few weeks, we've been working with two journalists in the United States, Fatima Jamalpour and Roxana Saberi, to collect voice memos from inside Iran. So many people sent messages, even though it was difficult and dangerous for them to get these messages out. But people wanted to be heard. I have not heard anything like these from inside Iran. I guess that's part of the point of an internet blackout. So that's what I want to share with you. Today's show, we hear from people inside Iran, where war is only part of what's going on for them. That's coming up. Stay with us.

0: 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I'm the underwriting director at KZYX. 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
1: It's This American Life. Today's episode, Blackout. Other places have had their internet cut off during a war. Iran is not the first. But this isn't something that's being imposed on the country from the outside. It's being done by the leadership of the country to its own citizens while they're being attacked. In this case, by us, the United States, and Israel. Listening to these messages that people sent us, you really get the feeling for how total a blackout is. I had the thought, listening over and over, that every part of what they're saying is not supposed to be heard. Even basic things, like what are people doing every day? A blackout is not a censorship that goes line by line. It is wholesale redaction of people's lives, and sometimes deaths. Here's what it took for people to get these messages out of Iran. They had to borrow or pay for a VPN or satellite connection, wait for it to actually work. Starlink connections in Iran keep getting shut down. They had to not get caught. Iranians have been imprisoned for speaking with foreign media. It sometimes took days to get these voice memos out of the country to us, often short messages, a minute at a time, so the files were small enough to get through. The messages came from a whole range of people from different parts of Iran, different ages, professions, political views, and also different experiences. Every time I got one of these messages, I stopped what I was doing to listen all the way through. So I want to play them for you the way I heard them, one person after another. We have edited them, but tried to leave them at a length where you can really hear what people have to say as they go about their day. I'm going to play the messages in four sections. We could call them acts. So here we go. Act one, both and. In these first few messages, people talk about the dual experience of living both in a war and at the same time in an internet blackout, both dragging on and on, 63 days and counting as I record this now. First voice memo, Negin. She's in her early 40s and lives in Tehran with her boyfriend, Amin.
2: After breakfast, I got ready to go to work, got into my car, and drove onto the highway. Then suddenly Amin called and said, "Negin, they're bombing Tehran." That was pretty much my last call. All internet lines were suddenly cut off.
1: This message, and all the messages you're going to hear in the show, is being read by an actor. To protect everyone's identity in this show, we've changed people's names and we've asked Iranian and Iranian-American actors outside of Iran to listen to the messages and then record what people said and how they said it onto their phones as voice memos. Some of the original messages were recorded in English. Most were translated from Persian. Once or twice, we've changed a small phrase for clarity. Okay, back to Negin.
2: And then they started hitting the east of Tehran, these strange, terrifying sounds. We were really not prepared for suddenly being in the middle of the highway and hearing sounds like that. Some people, they just parked their cars and they got out and they were staring at the smoke. They didn't know what to do. Two, three people had gone and hidden in the bushes. It was really strange. Then this delivery guy on a motorcycle passed by me. He had this Kurdish accent. My window was down and I was completely terrified. He passed my car and said, "Bibi finally came." And I was like, "My God, like nobody even knows how this war is going to end. Who cares about Bibi?" I finally made it to Sohrawardi Street to go towards my mom's place. And I saw that they had closed all the schools and they had called all the families to come pick up their children. Some of the mothers were clearly regular office workers. They were wearing their uniform of mantos and trousers. And they were running on foot towards the schools because the streets were blocked. And everyone at the school was crying, begging for their children to come out faster. And I went a little farther and I got to this girls' high school. And I saw these girls come out and they took off their headscarves and messed up their hair into the air. And they were chanting that, yes, now we are finally becoming free. Then a bomb hit somewhere nearby and the sound was unbelievable. And at once, people just poured into the streets. And some people, clearly, they were gathering their things to leave Tehran.
3: Hello. Hope you're doing well. First, I apologize because unfortunately I've caught a cold these days. My voice is hoarse.
1: This is Puya. He's in his mid-30s. He owns a pizza shop in Tehran.
3: But look, cutting the internet is a disaster. Our phones are constantly ringing. So-and-so be careful. Such and such a place is being bombed. We worry about each other. We wake up, try to have a normal day, which is not very normal. And we come to work, wait, reading the news. Some of us have the internet, some don't. So part of the news is actually passed from person to person. When Tehran is attacked, I don't do anything special. I mean, I just sit where I am and go about my day, truthfully. There have been many times when I was cooking or doing whatever, and I just continued doing it because there was nothing I could do at that moment. People come out now, eat, go to cafes, but economically, you can't just say conditions are bad. Conditions are almost on the verge of collapse. We've laid off nearly 70% of the staff, or almost more. People still come to buy pizza, but much less often. Regarding the menu, some things have been limited. For example, the salads or the appetizers, like chicken and so on, because it might not be economically viable for people to buy them right now. I took away the salads for a month. I'm bringing them back at the end of this week. But our beef bacon pizza is among the best sellers.
4: There are checkpoints everywhere in the streets. The atmosphere is really unsafe, like very highly securitized. And I mean, we're very afraid of these checkpoints. We're really as afraid of the checkpoints as we are of bombs and missiles.
1: Sara is in her early 30s. She's talking here about checkpoints that have been set up all around the country by Iranian security forces, including the IRGC, the Islamic Revolutionary Guard Corps.
4: We know they check phones. We know they search photo galleries. We know they've arrested people we knew because of just something they found on their phone, like a photo or a call or following a certain page or something like that. It's very terrifying. For a long time, I just didn't take my phone out with me at all. But for example, now that I've started taking it out, I just constantly erase everything and clear my phone of everything. Honestly, when things are outside of my control, I just start cleaning and tidying my house. I constantly clean everywhere in the house. I vacuum, I wash the dishes, so the house is perfectly tidy. I cook, I start dusting, vacuuming, washing the bathroom, washing the kitchen, washing all the dishes in the sink. I started making jam, which I've never done before. I scrubbed the whole house with the thought that if there's no electricity or water, at least my house would stay clean for a few more days. And then I took a shower. I blow-dried my hair. I mean, I know it's really stupid. Like, if they bomb your country's infrastructure, this might help you for, what, maybe 2 extra days? But it gave me a good feeling psychologically, at least.
1: Next voice memo is from an emergency nurse, Sophia, in her late 20s. She lives in Esfahan, central Iran. Sophia talked about something other people mentioned too, trying to use the sort of substitute, very limited internal internet the Iranian authorities have created. The national intranet only works inside Iran. It's its own system, tightly controlled and surveilled. There are apps for messaging, texting inside the country, banking services. There's an Iranian search engine called Torab. And sometimes some international sites can be accessed through the internal intranet, but others can't. Sophia had a day off work and was testing out what she could and could not do on the internal system.
2: I wanted to buy cologne, so I ordered that online, and I had no problem with the payment. Some sites that you used to connect to directly through Torob, they don't open now. And so I don't know why some open, some don't. I mean, I don't know what the problem is or what difference there is. Now I almost feel a bit illiterate, because before, whenever something came to my mind that I didn't know, I would quickly Google it. And I spent so much time every day talking to ChatGPT. I would consult it about everything I wanted to do. But now I can't do any of those things, because basically my phone has just turned into a tool for calling, texting, taking photos, things like that. That's it. There is an app they've provided as a replacement for Google called Zarebin, but I haven't been able to get anything decent out of it so far. I mean, what you search for has to be very common and simple, like searching for the name of a medicine, for example. And even then, it doesn't show all the references. It brings up some very simple Iranian references and basic explanation. Otherwise, it doesn't give you a proper answer for anything else. I even wanted to find a number for a fast food place through it so I could call them, but it wouldn't bring it up for me. That's how ridiculous it is.
5: The last text I got was from my friend Mina, asking if I could hear the bombs going off near our house.
1: Niku is 12 years old. She's a student in Tehran, taking in what has just been lost.
5: I'm kind of attached to the internet. I do not remember a time, a life where I was without it. Checking my messages to text my friends and scrolling on YouTube and TikTok. I do imagine what's going on in social media when I'm not there, though I'm pretty sure everybody's nagging about the high gas prices. When the internet finally comes back, I'm definitely checking my email because Rana might have emailed me. Rana is my cousin. I'm pretty curious to know what she has written. I would love to text my best friend Samira. I would ask her if her father's work is going to be all right since he needs to go outside the country very often.
1: Act 2, the blackout before this one. From an American perspective, we went to war with Iran. That's what's happening there. That's where the story begins. But this war for Iranians landed in the middle of an ongoing story about what's been happening inside the country. And these next two people who sent voice memos, they had a role in that story. There have been regular, large protests against the Iranian regime for years in Iran. And right before the war, massive demonstrations erupted around the entire country. People took to the streets demanding the end of the regime, which has been in power in Iran for almost 50 years. The protests went on for weeks. And then Iranian authorities put the country into a full communications blackout. It started on January 8th. Over the next few days during the blackout, security forces massacred people all across the country. They killed thousands, possibly tens of thousands, of their own citizens. They did this at a moment when there was no way for people to tell anyone, to post photos or videos, or to warn their friends, or call international reporters, or even reach family outside of the country. We still don't know the scale of the killing. Human rights groups have been trying to document as many deaths as they can. In a blackout, you can die without being counted. The two reporters who collected voice memos for today's show, Roxana Saberi and Fatima Jamalpour, also managed to get messages out during the last blackout. Dozens of people inside Iran found ways to send them rare firsthand accounts, images, videos, medical records, that suggested that the IRGC and other security forces shot protesters at close range, targeting their heads and chests, their eyes. This had all just happened right before the war and this new blackout. The protests and killings in January haunted some of the voice memos we got, even as people try to continue living, going about their normal routines. Amin is in his 20s. He's a professional bodybuilder in Tehran. He joined the protests. One of his friends was shot and killed while protesting, Mehdi Zatparvar. He was a well-known champion bodybuilder.
6: I've been on a special diet since January. I wanted to compete back then, but I didn't. I canceled it out of respect for those who were killed, out of respect for Mr. Zatparvar. After that, competitions were canceled altogether, and gradually I just kept my diet because I saw I had nothing else to do. I usually wake up at 4:45 and I do my cardio from 5 to 6. I get by with 7 or 8 meals a day, even though prices have skyrocketed and my savings are completely gone, but I am still keeping at it anyway. I generally don't follow the news anymore. Neither Iranian nor foreign news. Iran International says one thing and Iran State TV says another. So I simply don't get my mind involved with the news anymore. Unless, for example, Trump tweets whatever he posts, we basically assume the opposite because he either does exactly what he says or the exact opposite. Right in front of me is a checkpoint and I am passing through it. The IRGC is completely controlling everything with its own full supervision. Recently, I've been recording videos as motivation for those who think they just need to sit at home during the war. I really want to try to convince them through exercise they can live in a way that at least keeps their vibes high.
1: Anushirvan is a doctor in the north of Iran. He's young, in his mid-20s. He spent January treating hundreds of wounded protesters, some of them shot with military-grade weapons, sometimes at close distance, sometimes in the head. And while he was treating people, plainclothes security agents roamed the hospital. So if someone needed an X-ray, Anushirvan and his colleagues would personally escort them to radiology so they wouldn't be detained. They showed people how to leave out the back door of the hospital. As he worked, Anushirvan began saving X-rays and photographs and notes in a panic that the regime, through its blackout, would succeed in hiding what it had done. In a lot of ways, it has. And now, in another blackout, an endless blackout, Anushirvan is just still doing his job, getting through each day.
7: After eating a very sad excuse for breakfast, I fed my cats, which I had adopted after the events of January due to my friend's recommendation to have like a companion in those times. I believe it helped. Very interesting creatures cats are. I dressed up and called for a, you could say, an Iranian version of an Uber to the hospital. Went downstairs and looking at the car, it was barely functioning and being held together. And the driver had a very, say, stereotypical type of beard. And my suspicions were confirmed when I sat in the car and saw two stickers of Soleimani and Khamenei on the dashboard of his car. Not exactly the two faces I want to see that early in the day, but, you know. So he drove me to the hospital and saw a white lab coat in my bag and asked if I was a doctor. And then he said, "May God give you strength, doctor." Of course, had the situation been a lot different, him or at least the men of his type would have beaten me to death. But, you know, I thanked him properly still. I'm not saying anyone who believes in the regime would kill you in the streets for protesting them, but it could be an unignited dynamite. So I reached the hospital and it was a fairly nice shift. Not a lot of critical patients, fortunately. So I could spend some time in the pavilion watching my new favorite show, The Walking Dead. It's my favorite show because basically I cannot tolerate anything else because at least in The Walking Dead, the things are objectively worse for the people there than it is for Iranians right now. That is the only thing I can tolerate. I really like the show. Daryl is my favorite character. I sure hope nothing bad happens to him. And, well, let's see how poorly this ages. One of my patients was an 11-year-old girl for coming in with a chief complaint of extreme headache in front of her head. It was nothing too serious. I asked if she's undergone any stress recently, kind of an obvious question these days, but, you know, she was a child. I asked the parents if she had any access to any of the news of the war, and they confirmed it, which sounds like very poor parenting to me. So after making sure the hospital stabilized, me and two of my friends went to the park near the hospital to smoke cigarettes. I had never smoked any cigarettes up until like 2 months ago. My very first cigarette was upon hearing the news, the confirmation of Khamenei.

0: times like this, where I could barely connect with the VPNs, only to see people on social media falling for the regime propaganda. And I'm not talking about Iranians. These are people living in free countries, and that is incredibly depressing to see. I've seen charlatans actually denying the January massacre in which dozens of thousands of people were killed and whitewashing the Islamic Republic all the way through just because they disagree with this war or Trump or the U.S. foreign policy as a whole, outright denying the January massacre and saying there is no evidence for that. The massacre which I saw happen and the evidence I collected. There is no excuse in that. They have zero right to do that. And for the first time ever, I truly understand why, for example, Holocaust denial is and should always be a crime, as you can't imagine the pain of seeing such privileged people denying your suffering.
1: Coming up, more from Inside Iran, including that day President Trump said a whole civilization will die tonight. What was that like? That's in a minute when our program continues.
2: This is Fred Woolley. Every Sunday I get together with a few hundred of my friends and we listen to music. It's mostly new Americana, but I throw in some film music, some international music, a few of my favorite dead guys, and maybe even a story once in a while. So join us every Sunday at 1 o'clock for the Audible Feast. And like Jimmy Humble always says, I'll bet you'll hear something you've never heard before.

0: It's This American Life. I'm Chana Jaffe-Walt, sitting in for Ira Glass. Today's show, we hear from people inside Iran, people who are living through a war and an internet blackout that the UN Human Rights Office has said is, quote, one of the longest and most severe shutdowns ever recorded globally. We're hearing what that's like from Iranians who managed to get voice memos out of the country in spite of it being difficult and dangerous to send them. Act three, neighbors, friends, and lovers. Iran is a big country. It had deep divisions before the war. There were massive protests against the Islamic Republic and a brutal crackdown just over a month before America and Israel attacked. And in the messages we got, responses to the war were all over the map.
1: All the people are happy, I'm telling you. Say thanks, President Trump, thanks, Netanyahu. And they pray to God that Bibi and Daddy, Donald Trump, they make help. Because many people, as a joke, and they say daddy to him.
0: Bahid owns a small business. He's in his mid-40s, lives on the outskirts of a big city in northern Iran. He despises the Islamic regime, wants a secular democracy in Iran. The protests and massacres in January convinced Bahid that change will never happen without outside help.
1: Everyone is preparing themselves for the moment that President Trump and Bibi declare that the situation is such that that people can come out. They will flood to regime to take them over. And they all expect to have a new life after this regime. The internet is not stable. The moment you send me a message until now, it took 4 hours and 36 minutes arrived to me. The speed is very slow. And you should know, the Islamic Republic, their fear, and this is not just my opinion, everybody thinks the same thing, is not that internet would be used against them in war. And they're afraid that internet will become a tool to help protesters to get together and create an internal revolution. And that's what they're afraid of. That's why they shut down the internet.

But I don't remember exactly if I told you that I have a family member in Iran. He has a bad autoimmune disorder. He was worried. We were watching Iran International by satellite, and he told me, "What will come up if President Trump is going to do shutdown of electricity and all of the infrastructures? What would happen to the country?" And he was worried. He was worried about all the people as like as him that they have bad health issues and they need full care. I said to him, "Our situation is like that. We want to have freedom and going far away from this government, this IRGC. And it would be needed to pay by something. This is the cost of freedom. And that's a shame, but I have a good feeling that this is the last second of this government."

0: the conversations vary, but everyone talks to each other with a certain caution, meaning in a way they size each other up so they don't get challenged.
1: Omid works at a film studio in Tehran. He makes all sorts of content. He worked on a candid camera show recently. Some of the work his team has done is for state TV. He's sympathetic to the regime, including the blackouts policy. The Iranian foreign minister, Abbas Araghchi, said the internet is shut off in Iran for security reasons while the country is under attack. That idea makes sense to Omid. At work, Omid is a manager.
0: Out of the 24 or 25 people who work under me, one or two of them are very left-leaning and opposed. For example, regarding the news of the martyrdom or death of Khamenei, who was ultimately the leader of the country. Look, I had my criticisms of his performance, but regardless, it's a war. And when you lose your leader in a war, ultimately you're shocked, sad, and confused. But one of the guys was happy. And it was like, if he wasn't embarrassed in front of me, he would have handed out sweets. I see the IRGC, the army, the police force, which are operating under a more or less unified command and are serving the country. They stood, fought, were killed, were martyred, were assassinated. They could have just left, but thank God they stayed. The Americans should be satisfied with Venezuela and their own oil in, I don't know, Saudi Arabia. They should stop their wickedness. Regarding the internet blackout, I was forced to use a VPN. But the point is that we're in a war, and I think being connected could have perhaps caused more damage. Thankfully, we didn't have any unrest or clashes. I mean, at least not that I'm aware of. Or I don't know, those common cyber attacks hitting those different networks, like banking network, the network of, I don't know, digital currency exchanges. Most of the people around me have come to terms with the fact that right now the conditions are wartime, and it's necessary, for example, to have certain limitations and control.
1: At night in Tehran and throughout a lot of the country, regime supporters have been gathering in squares to chant in support of the Islamic Republic and wave flags.
0: Near our office, there's a street running north to south that's uphill. I mean, it's quite uphill. I see a lady whose husband is in a wheelchair, and she's around 45, maybe 50 years old. And this lady and her husband come this way every night. They go to the second square of Tehran Pars and chant. And I sometimes come to the window to smoke a cigarette, and I've seen them. They go by at 8:30 or 8:45, and then they return around like 10:30, 11. And this poor woman sometimes has a hard time on the way back alone because the man is a bit heavy. And sometimes I've seen people go up an alley to help them get home. The fact that a group of people are so patriotic and so dedicated that every night, whether it's raining, it's cold, it's hot, they get up and come to the city squares and participate in gatherings, chant, and so on. That's really heartwarming, and it's very fascinating. I really wish you were here to see it up close.
2: There have been every night protests from the government supporters for almost 1 month. Whenever I'm out at almost 9 p.m., I see them. Oh my goodness, not again.
1: Maru is in her 30s, lives outside Tehran. She works as an English tutor online, but there's not a lot of that work these days, so she's been taking on extra hours at her dad's pharmacy. She's there till nighttime. She sees the rallies on her way home.
2: The men chant repeated slogans in favor of the regime. They declare that they're ready to be martyrs of Islam and the Islamic Republic. Once I even saw a few of them wearing shrouds to prove they're ready to die for their cause. When I go to bed, I think about Reza. I immediately burst into tears. Reza's the guy I've been in love with lately who turned out to be a religious fanatic. I knew he wasn't my match, but I couldn't help but to love him. Reza and I met at my dad's pharmacy. He's a pharmacist. We used to work different shifts. All I knew about him at first was through my brother's high opinion of him. I remember a winter evening that I went to the pharmacy to give my brother something. Being in my 30s, I am mature enough not to believe in love at first sight, but at the very first moment I saw him, he captured my attention. Gradually, I tried to change my work shift for 2 days of the week in order to meet him more. He was always well-groomed and obviously picky in the way he dressed. He looked so mild-mannered, kind, always ready to help the people around him. We started texting each other. At first, it was only about work, but we gradually switched to other personal issues. At first, he was so cautious because he was our employee, but little by little, he stepped forward. To be honest with you, I already knew that he was a religious guy, at least more than me, but I didn't expect him to be a religious fanatic with rigid opinions about Islam and the regime. The first time that I was shocked at his perspectives was during the 12-day war with Israel, around 9 months ago. He believed that Iran should not reach an agreement or stop the war, because doing so will make us lose our dignity. I was like, what are you talking about? Iranian people are being killed. To me, dignity was an abstract concept. People's lives was something that mattered to me. Since then, I chose not to talk about politics with him. Honestly, I knew that trying to be dismissive of politics and religion was not the solution, but unfortunately, I was deeply involved with him. A few days before the war, he left our pharmacy because he was about to establish his own. Since then, we've met a couple times. The last time we met, almost 20 days ago, he mentioned that he agreed with the idea of digital blackout for now, because in this way, the government can be in control of the enemy's propaganda against the Islamic Republic. I was like, how dare you say so? People are losing their jobs because of this blackout, and you're talking about your idea of propaganda? I think this war made me far more realistic about Reza and my love for him. This war was an accelerator. It made our relationship go downhill faster.
1: Act 4. Now what? Every time I hear President Trump declare what Iranians want, or what they should do, or what he thinks should come next, and every time he tosses off a threat, I want to know, what is it like for Iranians to hear that? Are they hearing that? Another thing the blackout has erased, or stifled. For instance, what was it like for Iranians on the day that happened only a few weeks ago, when President Trump posted on Truth Social about Iran, quote, "A whole civilization will die tonight, never to be brought back again. I don't want that to happen, but it probably will." We got several voice memos about that day. I'm going to play one from the doctor, Anushirvan, who treated patients during the January massacre, then Sara in Tehran, the woman who'd been blow-drying her hair in case U.S. strikes knocked out Iranian power plants. Trump had set a deadline for Iran that day to open the Strait of Hormuz. The deadline was evening in the U.S., 3:30 in the morning in Iran.
3: Part of me didn't really want to take Trump seriously, but he is the president of the most powerful country in the world, so there is that. In Iran's time, it would be around 3:30 a.m., if I'm not mistaken. I had charged my phone, my laptop, my portable power bank, not that they were going to last too long anyway, and had my essentials ready to go in case of emergency or if I decided to move back to my hometown. Since being so high up in my current apartment, no electricity would also mean no water pump, not to mention no elevator. I took a shower, and I think it was around 2 a.m. when I decided to leave it up to fate and sleep and wake up to either the unthinkable or to a war-torn country. And yes, by unthinkable, I mean the ceasefire, as I had no idea what it would look like. I woke up automatically around 5 a.m., grabbed my phone, and saw my dad's text notification that there was a ceasefire. I stared into the message a good couple minutes, stone-faced, before going back to sleep. To make all the damages caused by the war worth it, we would have to have a regime change. But now it looks like we just got the shorter stick on both ends. It brought nothing but more death and misery, not to mention it further entrenched the regime. This was one of the dumbest wars in history, to be honest.
4: Last night, I was awake until maybe 12:30 or so. And there's a hallway in our house that has no windows around it, no glass. So that's where we sleep at night when they bomb. We go there to take shelter. And I was trying to sleep, but I was constantly checking the internet to see what was happening, like where they're saying what. And I just had a feeling that there was going to be a ceasefire. So I couldn't sleep, but I finally did fall asleep. And then the next morning, my partner told me that there had been a ceasefire. And to be honest, my feeling when I read that news was just very, very, very full of rage. Especially the things that I read. And I mean, I honestly don't know how much of it is propaganda and how much of it is reality, but the things I read that Iran is even earning money from the Strait of Hormuz during the ceasefire, because we, the people of Iran, know that that money earned from there is not going to be spent on us. So we're just thinking that, well, we're just going to have a richer IRGC and they're going to commit crimes even more easily. And I'm really, really afraid for the kids who are in prison, the kids who receive death sentences, because I know they're going to be persecuted terribly. Executions are going to increase. I think we're going to have even more severe crackdowns. Probably any kind of social movement, if any form, which I honestly find unlikely after the January massacres, but they'll face an even greater massacre. I feel like we're the main losers of this war, the people of Iran, because practically nothing has changed.
1: One voice memo was short and to the point. From Khabat, a carpenter. He's Kurdish, an ethnic minority in Iran, living in the western part of the country.
5: People are really frustrated with Trump. Wasn't he supposed to keep the pressure on until the regime surrendered? Why is he going to negotiate now? He was supposed to finish them off, not talk to them.
1: One last person, Arta. He runs a tech company in Isfahan. Arta's voice memos came in last. I listened after hearing all of the others, and it helped me understand something I hadn't before about where things might be headed in Iran. Arta was deeply unsettled by people around him who were furious that President Trump did not follow through on his threats, especially a promise Trump made on social media to bomb Iran back to the Stone Age.
6: You might not believe it, but the morning the ceasefire was announced, I actually called a friend and he picked up the phone saying, what is this? What a mess. Why did they just let it go? I mean, believe it or not, there is a segment of society who, in my opinion, probably lack a realistic view of what returning to the Stone Age actually entails, because maybe they don't really know what it's like to live without electricity in a fifth or sixth or a 10th floor apartment. But whether it is out of intense rage or just, you know, pure sheer ignorance, many people prefer that we go back to the Stone Age and have our energy infrastructure be completely wiped out as long as the Islamic regime went down with it. So there's one group completely upset and furious, but then there's the complete opposite, the diehard loyalists ready to sacrifice their lives for the Islamic Republic. The situation is true. It's extremely terrifying. And for me, who's like, you know, slightly in the middle, I completely oppose the Islamic regime. But my red lines are the destruction of my country's infrastructure and the loss of my loved ones. And aside from that, I mean, if I'm being real, I'd give my own life to see the Islamic regime gone. But I do hold these two red lines.
1: There's another red line Arta has held for a while now. He tells this story, and this is where I felt like, oh, that is a clue, not just about the blackout and what's happening now, but something the Iranian regime seems to have been building up for years now. Before the war, over a year ago, Arta was offered something he calls a white line. It's also called a white SIM card. White SIM cards are a way for Iranian officials and political leaders and regime-aligned journalists to bypass internet restrictions and access much more of the global internet than the general population ever has access to. So even when there's an internet blackout or delays, if you have a white SIM card, you can get online. Arta had a contact who said they could get him a white card, a white line. But back then, Arta refused.
6: Many of my friends and former colleagues around me had white lines, and I knew it. But I resisted. I felt this is an undeniable right that all Iranian people should have. And I didn't want to use this special privilege. I wanted to stand alongside everyone else living with the same hardships and struggles and VPNs and staying on this side, you know, the side of the ordinary people. You know what it's like? It's like using a special privilege just to have the right to eat food, while the rest of your society, your friends, your family, your siblings, can't afford to eat meat. But because of your privilege, you do. Does that make sense? If I'm being real, I condemned a lot of my friends who use that kind of privilege. I would actually, half jokingly, I would tell them, oh, shut up, bro. You have a white line. We would actually talk amongst ourselves, saying, did you see that guy had a white line too? That guy who pretended to be so aligned with the people. And, you know, I was one of the proud ones. Many of my friends told me, we thought you definitely had one, but you didn't. And I held my head high.
1: Then this war and this blackout, the longest ever, and Arta got a new offer, a new service approved by the state called Internet Pro. This would be like a white line or a white SIM card, but it would cost money, and it would give Arta a way to access the global internet. Arta is supporting his extended family. He had staff depending on him. They're an IT company. They couldn't work without the internet. So he did it. He signed up. This was a guy who, before the war, would not even use the domestic messaging apps in the state-run intranet. He did not want to be surveilled. Now, to get Internet Pro, Arta was required to provide his national ID number, phone number, and the names and details of everyone he works with who would be using the internet. He handed all of that in.
6: Do I feel secure? No, not at all. Listen, I firmly believe their monitoring over me has increased significantly. I have absolutely no sense of security.
1: Surveillance and submission are the price of access. The blackout wasn't lifted when the ceasefire was declared, and it hasn't been lifted since. It now seems more and more possible that Iran will not return the internet back to the way it was before the war, ever. And instead, there's a new plan. Tiered internet access. Internet as a privilege granted by the state for people who support the state or are at least willing and able to pay a state-sanctioned company for access. It turns the internet from a public place where anyone can show up and speak, listen, argue, spread conspiracy theories, find the best tweezers, to an internet that is more like an airport lounge, a silver elite, gold-plated, platinum loyalty program. This is more and more common around the world, governments limiting internet access, and sometimes going to full blackout. The whole thing has a real coming to a country near you vibe. When I first listened to these voice memos from Iran, they felt to me like a rare document of a rare time. People living their lives in this temporary moment through a war and a blackout. But I think of the voice memos differently now. I think it's possible they're documenting a massive, frightening change. That story was produced by Diane Wu. Roxana Saberi and Fatima Jamalpour collected the voice memos for us. They're both journalists and authors. Fatima's book, For the Sun, After Long Nights. You can find a link to Roxana and Fatima's excellent reporting on what happened in January in Iran at our website. Before we end this show about how little we are hearing from inside Iran, I do feel I should briefly note that it's not entirely true. Tell me about, when did you first see the videos?
7: I think it was probably the middle of the night.
1: This is Narges Bajoli. She's an anthropologist at Johns Hopkins University. She's studied Iranian media and propaganda for decades. And in the early days of the war, at 3 a.m, she saw videos online from Iran. Short videos on social media with Lego-style AI characters set to rap and trap music. You've maybe seen some of these. They're about America and President Trump.
7: And what the video I remember focusing on was that he had lied to his voters that he was not going to start another war in the Middle East. And there were lots of images related to the Epstein files.

0: Lego President Trump is sitting at a craps table, losing the game, getting handed a piece of paper that says, "You're fired." Big red letters.
1: And then a few hours later, I went back to sleep. A few hours later, I woke up and I started to see the video across different kinds of accounts. And that's when I was like, whoa, this stuff is starting to go viral.
0: Nargis, seeing something go viral, it means more than if you or I do.
1: As an anthropologist who studies media, I have lots of different burner accounts online that I use for my research. I set them to different algorithms. So some are like very MAGA. Some are, you know, a little bit more mainstream Republican. Some are very on the left.
0: So you're watching like a bunch of different, you have a bunch of different profiles and you're watching the stream all at the same time.
1: Exactly. And this is the first time in over a decade of doing this kind of work that I've seen all of the different timelines merge into one. Nothing from Iran goes viral like that.
0: Until now. Just as Iran has been building up a system for controlling access to the internet for its own population, it has also invested heavily for years in the world of media and propaganda. Nargis says the Iranian regime has a whole infrastructure to support media outfits, trying out new ideas. She says the IRGC operates or funds at least 50 production houses. Not much else is making it out of Iran right now, but these videos, they're constant. There's a new one all the time.

Our program was produced today by Diane Wu and edited by Nancy Updike. The people who put together today's show include Thea Benin, Zoe Chase, Dana Chivas, Aviva de Kornfeld, Emmanuel Jochi, Cassie Howley, Valerie Kipnis, Adrian Lilly, Seth Lind, Tobin Lowe, Stowe Nelson, Molly Marcello, Catherine Raimondo, Nadia Raymond, Ryan Rummery, Alyssa Shipp, Ike Sreese Kanduraja, Lily Sullivan, and Christopher Swatella. Our managing editor is Sarah Abdurrahman, senior editor David Kestenbaum, and our executive editor is Emmanuel Berry. The actors who performed the voice memos for us: Bahor Behagi, Tara Grammy, Jerry Habibi, Darius Homeyoun, Ava Lalazarzada, Abraham Makani, Aryan Moayed, Navid Neguban, Babak Tafti, Pej Vadat, Sheila Vand, and Selena Zahednia. Our wonderful casting director, Sabrina Hyman. Special thanks today to everyone in Iran who sent us voice memos for this story. And also special thanks to Sardar Pashayi, Kaveh Dasture, Hossein Hafazian, Duri Buskarin, Ahmad Ahmadian, and Mahsa Ali Mardani. Shireen Jafari, who you heard at the start of the show, is a reporter on the public radio show The World. Our website, thisamericanlife.org. 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I'm Chana Jaffe-Walt. 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

0: On this week's 51%, we speak with Meg Stone, violence prevention expert and executive director of Impact Boston, about her new book, Don't Fight Back, and 10 other myths about crime, personal safety, and gender-based violence.
1: What the research on sort of the most broad swaths of the population have shown is that forceful physical and verbal resistance is effective at interrupting attempted sexual violence.
0: I'm Jesse King. It's all up next on 51%.

0: You're listening to 51%, a WAMC production dedicated to women's issues and experiences. I'm Jesse King. Thanks for joining us. Our main guest today is a violence prevention expert and the executive director of Impact Boston, a personal safety and self-defense organization focusing on methods that empower women. Meg Stone actually came on the show last year to talk about her book, The Cost of Fear, and why she feels a lot of women's self-defense advice doesn't actually prevent violence as much as it encourages women to restrict their own lives or live in fear. Well, Stone's newest book, out May 5th, breaks down some of the specific myths that she wants to bust. It's called Don't Fight Back and 10 Other Myths About Crime, Personal Safety, and Gender-Based Violence. Stone says well-meaning tips like trust your intuition, call the police, and don't fight back in case the abuse gets worse are not only ineffective, but reinforce the systemic sexism, racism, ableism, and every other ism that allows violence and abuse to continue.
1: I've been doing violence prevention work for 30 plus years. And the sad reality is that a lot of the myths that I heard 20 years ago, 25 years ago, are getting a new life on TikTok. Mm-hmm. So I don't recommend this if you value your mental health. I don't wish my TikTok algorithm on anyone. But there are very popular, almost viral videos on TikTok telling women everything from don't wear a ponytail, an attacker could grab it, to pretend your boyfriend is in the next room, to don't fight back, it will only make the attacker more angry. People with very little else in common have all internalized the belief system that resistance makes us less safe. And that's, you know, that's demoralizing in and of itself, but it's an even bigger problem given that 30 plus years of research shows just the opposite. This book is concrete, actionable. Each chapter is a takedown of a different myth, and it ends with a series of action steps, both for yourself. So do you really have to pretend you have a boyfriend and call him while you're walking through a parking lot, as well as for social change? So when you see local news coverage of an incident, what practical steps can readers take to get the common knowledge in quotation marks to be more consistent with the reality?
0: Before we dive into, you know, some of these specific myths, like, how do these pop up in the first place? Like, how do these myths get started?
1: That is a really deep question. I'm not sure I'm qualified to answer it. I don't know how they get started, but there's some research showing that feeling a sense of control has a psychological benefit. And the experience of a sense of control does not need to correspond to an external reality. So, like, feeling like I can do something makes me more psychologically well than feeling like I can't do anything. And, you know, my analysis is not necessarily where they originate, but how they seem to have an endless shelf life is this sort of collision course between systemic sexism and very well-meaning people, primarily men, who want to do something to help. When we don't think carefully and critically about what personal safety really is, and when we don't want people to upset existing power imbalances, we give them practical advice that does not challenge anyone in authority. For my first book, I did an interview with a police officer who is in leadership of a very popular police-led self-defense program. And I asked, you know, why is it that you tell women to get thicker curtains when there's really no evidence linking thicker curtains to increased safety? And the response was very telling. It was, you know, we've just taught folks all of these skills. and we want to give them something they can do. We want to give them, you know, not everybody's going to be attacked, thankfully, so they can't use that cool punch they just learned, but we want to give them something they can do. And she landed on, or the program landed on, trim your hedges and get thick curtains and don't open your curtains. For me, as a person who believes in self-defense as a resistance strategy and as a social change strategy, for me, the concrete action step is speaking up when someone in authority is invested in our silence, setting boundaries with people we know, and then paying attention to how respectful they are of those boundaries. My strategies are psychologically harder and more disruptive to people in authority, particularly those that are invested in other people complying with them. And again, it's not just me thinking this is cool. This is what the research shows. You know, self-defense training that is explicitly feminist has been shown by, you know, research with real live control groups, like actual fancy empirical research, to reduce sexual violence. Clutching your keys, you know, calling your boyfriend, you know, shopping only when it's light outside. And, you know, for your listeners that are in the Northeast, that would require not having a 9-to-5 job during the winter months. There's no evidence that any of those steps reduces any type of violence that is truly prevalent. I wanna add something to that. Personal safety is truly personal, and these are like any other intimate decision, it's a very intimate decision. So if you are listening to this show and you do have a personal benefit for clutching your keys or any safety choice you make that improves your well-being is just as valid as any other safety choice. And just because a type of violence is not common does not mean there is a 0% chance that it will happen. The only exception is the types of quote unquote personal safety strategies that are actually perpetuating racism, ableism, and stigma. So if I call the police because an unhoused person is intoxicated in public, because my sense of what is a threat to me has been so poorly miscalibrated, then I am harming someone else. But if I clutch my keys and don't involve anyone else in that, and that makes me feel better, that's great.
2: Well, let's get into a little bit of the specific myths then. So I guess we could start with, because somebody mentioned that, like, don't fight back is a myth in and of itself. How should people, I guess, fight back if I'm assuming the opposite is true, that you should be fighting back?
1: So again, like, should is a hard word. I'm glad you said it because it allows me to make this point. The point of learning safety skills that are truly empowering is that every teacher presents options as if it is a buffet. And like all buffets, not everybody takes every food item that is offered. And you may be allergic to one, you may like one, you may go back for seconds on the, you know, cool fried thing and ignore the vegetables, or vice versa. So what is the best option for each person is unique to that person. What the research on sort of the most broad swaths of the population have shown is that forceful physical and verbal resistance is effective at interrupting attempted sexual violence. So basically the opposite of every traditional gender socialization message that we get. That said, there's no magic technique. There's no perfect sequence of events that every person can do. And a statistically significant reduction in a problem does not take it down to zero. So there's no magical perfect formula. The other very important reality is that some of the large scale research excludes communities that are most affected by violence. So the National Crime Victimization Survey is a great source of data. It's been around for 30 plus years. But if you're unhoused, or if you are a person with a disability living in an institution, or if you just don't feel safe responding to a government researcher, your experience is not reflected by that. And there has been some really brilliant and really important work in transgender communities and in LGBTQ inclusive communities of color around the fact that people who are facing political and social stigma are getting criminalized for acts of self-defense that people with more privilege are not being criminalized for. So folks who are members of marginalized communities are really going to get their best information from knowledgeable leaders in their own communities. And folks who have more privilege, the larger scale data represents our experience more, but we also have more potential to cause harm with our personal safety choices. So if I spoke for my book with the leadership of the Autistic Self-Advocacy Network, and the substance of that conversation was the ways in which some autistic people have been harmed or criminalized by the flavor of safety advice that says if someone looks weird in public or is doing something weird, call the police or they are a threat. And so folks who are already poorly understood and politically disempowered are then being cast as dangerous because of a facial expression or an action or a behavior that is just unfamiliar to a neurotypical person.
2: Some of these myths that you have listed here, I have heard of, like, don't wear a ponytail or like don't park next to a van. But one that I haven't heard of was, like attackers can tell who makes a good victim by the way they walk. Now I'm like, do I walk weird? Like,
1: So I'm
2: I
1: sure
2: don't like,
1: you
2: so
1: walk
2: I'm
1: just
2: curious about that
1: fine.
2: one.
1: So there are some pieces of baseless safety advice that are just completely nonsensical. And then that one is an example of a piece of baseless safety advice that is based in reality but has been exaggerated to the point of becoming meaningless. There's several lifestyle influencers and even like retired law enforcement folks that will present a study in the following way. They will say, a group of researchers went into a prison and they showed inmates videotape of people walking down a crowded street in New York City, and they all picked the same people as to who they would attack. And the ways that they identified the people was there is a quote unquote victim walk, and if you walk like a victim, you will be attacked. And that makes a really good meme, but this study, which was published in 1981, was based on a sample of just about 50 people, and some of the characteristics of the people chosen for attack were not changeable. For example, older men and older women were more likely to be picked. These studies, they were replicated for about 20 years, and usually they're relatively small, and usually the characteristics that people cannot change or do not control are more likely to influence

0: A lot of the studies show that the clusters in traits like it was a dark corner, or this person did not look athletic, or this person was a woman, were actually larger than some of the other clusters. To be fair to this line of research, because again, it is helpful if it can be interpreted with nuance and overwhelming and frustrating if it is not interpreted with nuance. So, when researchers were able to control for lighting, age, gender, physical environment, all of the things that influence people's decisions about how safe it is to harm another person, they were able to find that nonverbal communication did telegraph lack of confidence or confidence. However, what I just explained to you would make a terrible TikTok video. Like, no one would watch it. It would be, you know, it's even to the point where my organization did a webinar debunking a lot of the baseless safety advice that's out there. And we wound up cutting this one because members of our team were like, Meg, that's too confusing. Like, nobody gets it. Like, everyone's lost you. So when trying to debunk a myth like that, the reality is that there is a grain of truth to it. There's like having our shoulders back, looking around, communicating in an assertive tone can help us. And there is no magical cluster of victim traits that will necessarily get you attacked.
1: Something that I see on my algorithm a lot is just like warnings about like, don't go, like if you're at the grocery store at night, be careful going back to your car, or just be careful going out shopping in general because of like, you get picked up for human trafficking and stuff like that. Tell me a little bit more, like how legit are those? What where's the myth here?
0: The false information about trafficking and the efforts to convince privileged, primarily white women that we are at risk is one of the safety myths that does the biggest disservice to the most people. I was very honored to interview Jean Brueggemann, who is the executive director of Freedom Network USA, for my book. She is a leader in an organization that works with trafficking survivors and also pursues advocacy to change laws and policies to prevent trafficking. Now, the see something, say something signs are very well intended in many cases, but they miss the mark about what trafficking truly is. People who are trafficked are people who are either forced or coerced or given false information about a type of job and who are in a work situation where they can't leave. And while sex trafficking gets a lot of media attention, what Jean educated me about is that the majority of people who are trafficked are in labor trafficking. They are picking our vegetables and fruit. They are working jobs that folks with other options don't take. And sometimes folks that are caught up in trafficking have immigrated to the US and owe debts to the person who brought them to the US, even if they are documented. And because of the illegally low wages, they cannot pay back those debts. So they are stuck in a labor trafficking situation. Also, the way labor laws exist in the United States, a lot of big corporations hire companies to employ their janitorial workers or their produce pickers or their, animal slaughter staff members. And if the folks who are doing the work are not direct employees of the company has less obligation to create safe working conditions. So, what trafficking and anti-trafficking advocates have made clear is that we have

0: trafficking because we do not have the political will to change policies, laws, and corporate practices that make workers vulnerable. I saw there's a police officer who has a TikTok feed that is very popular and shows up in my algorithm, and he's saying things like, if you see a zip tie on a gas can, traffickers are going to get you, or if you see a post-it note on your car. And that is just not how trafficking works or what trafficking is.
1: I mean, I've heard though some women maybe like saying that like they're shopping at night, maybe they ran into somebody in the store who's made them uncomfortable, and they've gone, they maybe go get an employee to help them out to their car. Is that something that you would recommend?
0: I mean, I would recommend that people do what's right for them as long as they're not harming anybody else. That is, so if getting an employee makes you feel safer, you are not calling the police on an impoverished person, you are not perpetuating stigma, that's fine. At the same time, one of the most important things we can do for ourselves in terms of both our own safety and community safety is to take a trusting but critical stance toward those uncomfortable feelings. When people ask me, like, should you trust your intuition? My answer is like, yes and no. Do I feel uncomfortable because of someone's behavior? Or do I feel uncomfortable because of my own prejudices? Now, if I'm in a grocery store and I go down, the canned soup aisle and someone follows me and I turn around and I notice they're not buying any soup, and I go to the produce aisle and that person is still following me and they're not picking out any produce, my first step would be like, hey, what's going on? Is everything okay over here? So what I'm doing is I am taking a behavior that this person is trying to keep secret, and I am bringing attention to it and naming it. And what I'm doing is I'm naming a behavior. Hey, I noticed you were walking behind me down the soup aisle, and now I'm in the produce aisle, and you're walking behind me. What's going on? Is something going on? What I get in response to that question will give me information. What we like to tell our students at Impact Boston and a lot of other organizations say similar things to their students is the actual red flag is you say what you want or what you need, or you do what you want or need to do, and the other person treats your wants and your needs like they don't matter. So if I'm in an elevator, somebody stands right next to me, I take a couple steps away to get some space, they get closer to me, then I am in a situation where someone's behavior is sending me a message that there could be a problem. But if someone gets in the elevator and they smell bad and their clothes are ripped, that has nothing to do with me. That is not a behavior, and that is not directed at me. That is a sign that a person either did not have access to a shower or chose not to shower. And that, again, maybe like I may get a little nauseous from a gross smell, but that is not dangerous.
2: Meg Stone is the executive director of the violence prevention and self-defense organization Impact Boston, and the author of the upcoming book Don't Fight Back and 10 Other Myths About Crime, Personal Safety, and Gender-Based Violence. It's out May 5th from Beacon Press. Meg will also be hosting some book events across the country this summer. You can learn more about her work at megstone.com.

Okay, so for 4 or 5 years now, frankly, it kind of hurts my brain to do the math, I have produced and hosted an episode of 51% every week. We have not missed a week except for that one time where I lost my voice, like, on the day of the show, and Madeline stepped in to host it for me. But I am sorry to say that this is our last week of 51%. I've had some big changes in my life, and WAMC has an exciting new program in the works for this particular time slot. So first off, I just want to say thank you for listening over the years. Not only to my episodes, but to the wonderful hosts that came before me. This has been a long-running program, and I just want to clue you in on what happens next. We're going to air reruns for a little while of some of our favorite episodes. So if you tune into WAMC and hear something familiar over the next few weeks, that's why. But don't go away. Please do stay tuned, because WAMC is still cooking up its new program, and personally, I can't wait to hear it. And, you know, finally, just not to get all

women who were chasing their passions and enjoying womanhood as well. You know, the past few episodes, we've focused largely on women in the arts. But, you know, over the past few years, I've just gotten to speak with women from so many different walks of life who are all doing really amazing work. So that was goal number one. Goal number two was just that I wanted to learn. You know, sometimes I feel like I've asked dumb questions in interviews, and I probably have from time to time. But, you know, when I started in this show, I was in my early to mid-20s. I wasn't going to fake being an expert on parenthood or menopause or breast cancer for the radio. You know, I just wanted to learn about these things, and I figured if I didn't know about them, then there's got to be other people out there who don't know either. And so all of that to say is that wherever you're listening, I hope you remain curious. And wherever you've been listening from over the past several years, I hope you've learned a bit with me. And thank you for joining us. There were a couple other pieces that I had hoped to fit into this episode, but as usual, I bite off more than I can chew. So if you want to listen to those, you can listen to the episode in full at WAMC.org. This has been our last episode of 51%. 51% is a national production of WAMC Northeast Public Radio based in Albany, New York. 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Thanks again for tuning in over the years. I'm

Welcome to Counterspin, your weekly look behind the headlines. I'm Janine Jackson. This week on Counterspin, a CNN headline a few months back told us that Instacart, which used to call itself a company that delivers groceries, but now, as its CEO told investors, is the, quote, leading technology and enablement partner for the grocery industry, close quote, Instacart was now using AI to gauge customer price sensitivity. Price sensitivity apparently means whether or not you care that you pay more for the same can of beans as another person, or, to be more clear, whether or not you notice. While some states are looking into banning it, so-called algorithmic or dynamic pricing is being presented by the corporate media as a fait accompli. The only question remaining being how to make sure consumers understand that they have no choice. We'll hear more about that from investigative journalist Derek Kravitz from Consumer Reports. That's coming up, but first a quick look back at some recent press. Following the shooting incident at the White House Correspondents' Dinner

0: correspondents' dinner. The New York Times wrote, quote, on July 13th, 2024, Mr. Trump became the first current or former U.S. president to face an assassination attempt since 1981, when a bullet nicked his ear while he was giving a speech in Butler, close quote. That is absurdly wrong. There have been numerous efforts to kill current or former U.S. presidents since 1981, many of which were covered in real time by the New York Times. In 1993, there was an alleged plot to kill former President George H.W. Bush on a visit to Kuwait. Clinton administration officials said tonight they now believe that Iraqi saboteurs sought to assassinate George Bush during the former president's visit to Kuwait, the Times reported. The Kuwaitis said they had seized two cars loaded with remote-controlled explosives that were intended to kill Mr. Bush and his entourage. A year later, the Times reported that a 26-year-old Colorado man carrying a semi-automatic rifle sprayed the north face of the White House with a score or more of bullets. President Bill Clinton was inside at the time, and the gunman was later convicted of attempted assassination. In 2005, a man threw a live grenade at George W. Bush during a speech in the former Soviet Republic of Georgia, as the Times reported. And in 2011, the paper reported that federal authorities charged a 21-year-old Idaho man with attempting to assassinate President Obama, saying he had told one friend that the president was the Antichrist and that he needed to kill him. This isn't a trivia game. By erasing the long record of attempted violence against U.S. presidents, the New York Times is playing into Donald Trump's martyr complex and making it more likely that the government will take draconian action against a problem that the U.S. has in fact lived with for decades. After the thwarted attack at the correspondents' dinner, some elite media have held straight faces as they decry violent rhetoric from the left. CNN's Dana Bash pressed Congressmember Jamie Raskin, quote, "You have, and as many of your fellow Democrats, have used some heated rhetoric against the president. And do you think twice about that when something like this happens?" Close quote. Asked what rhetoric she had in mind, Bash came back with, quote, "Well, just talking about some of the fact that he is terrible for this country and so on and so forth." Close quote. Bash is talking about the same Donald Trump that approvingly retweeted a person saying the only good Democrat is a dead Democrat, that celebrated the death of FBI Director Robert Mueller, good, I'm glad he's dead, and the murder of Rob Reiner, who Trump posted died, quote, due to the anger he caused others through his massive, unyielding, and incurable affliction with a mind-crippling disease known as Trump derangement syndrome, close quote, and who, when Nancy Pelosi's husband was brutally attacked with a hammer, joked that Pelosi was, quote, against building a wall at our border, even though she has a wall around her house, which obviously didn't do a very good job, close quote. This is, of course, setting to one side the mass murder of Palestinians, the lethal military strikes against Venezuelans in boats, the illegal kidnapping of immigrants off the streets, the deep and abiding harms to the poor and the marginalized, none of which evidently count as being mean. Acceptable, nothing to think twice about thoughts from talking heads include remarks like that from CNBC anchor Sarah Eisen. In response to Trump declaring that if Iran didn't open the Strait of Hormuz by whatever deadline he had at the moment, a whole civilization will die tonight, never to be brought back again. Well, many would say that that was more violent than saying Trump is terrible for the country and so on and so forth. Indeed, many would say that's evidence of why Trump is terrible for the country and so on and so forth. But Eisen, co-host of CNN's Squawk on the Street, instead said, quote, "This deadline that President Trump has set, 8 p.m., has threatened to destroy a civilization. How does an investor process that? Is it a bigger upside risk or downside risk?" Close quote. maybe Dana Bash and her ilk don't see anything wrong with that, because after all, that rhetoric isn't heated. It's just calm, cold consideration of how to think about mass murder from the profit angle, like normal, decent people would do. You're listening to Counterspin, brought to you each week by the Media Watch Group Fair. If you're just trying to assess the way corporations view a particular development, you can learn more from how they talk among themselves than whatever narrative is crafted for general consumption. On dynamic pricing, let's look just at headlines from Forbes magazine. In 2024, we have harnessing AI for dynamic pricing for your business, saying, quote, AI has emerged as a critical tool for implementing dynamic pricing strategies, enabling businesses to adjust prices in real time based on market demand, close quote. In 2025, we get making dynamic pricing a C-suite imperative that declares that in order to elevate pricing in your company, own it and ensure your leadership teams are treating pricing as the strategic lever it is. Some potential obstacles creep in. Later, Forbes offers dynamic pricing, a balance between strategy and consumer perception, which tells us that in the ever-evolving landscape of business strategies, dynamic pricing has emerged as a contentious yet fascinating approach. And then early this year, we have preparing now for continuous dynamic pricing, which leads with, unfortunately, dynamic pricing isn't a passing trend. It's the new normal. And it includes the telling sentence, consumers are increasingly being trained to accept dynamic pricing. Well, if only there were as much public interest press interrogating this latest mechanism as there are owner-focused outlets talking about how to most profitably exploit it. But there is work going on, and our guest is part of it. Investigative journalist Derek Kravitz is deputy editor of special projects at Consumer Reports and a lead behind a collaborative investigation on pricing with Groundwork Collaborative and More Perfect Union. He joins us now by phone from here in town. Welcome to Counterspin, Derek Kravitz.
1: Hi, thanks for having me.
0: Well, as your reporter, one of them in this series, notes early on, charging different amounts to different customers for the same products is not illegal or new. So maybe let's start with just some clarification, because folks will hear about algorithmic pricing, about dynamic pricing, about surveillance pricing. What is meaningful to distinguished there? There is a difference between a flight being cheaper because it's on a Wednesday than, you know, a can of soup costing you more than your next door neighbor.
1: Yeah. So that's a good question. We as Americans have been accustomed to price changes for things like airline tickets or hotel reservations or concert tickets for years. In fact, dynamic pricing goes back decades. It basically means charging different prices based on supply and demand. So when you're closer to a flight, you know, a few days out from a potential trip, the price of that ticket is going to be higher than it would be, you know, weeks in advance. And so in many ways, we've become accustomed to that type of dynamic or shifting price changes. With respect to algorithmic pricing, that is new, because only in the last 5 to 10 years have we started to use mobile apps and online shopping more and more, and to such a degree that now that has overtaken in-person and brick-and-mortar shopping. And so because of that, algorithmic and online shopping allows for really, really quick and precise price changes for customers. And this is where you're starting to see a groundswell of reaction to those pricing tactics, to those strategies that companies use in order to attract more money from customers. I mean, it's capitalism 101, but supercharged now with the new technology that they have available.
0: Well, and I want to ask you specifically about the Instacart research that you did some months back, because that, you know, makes it specific. What were you looking for there? How hard was it to find it? And then what were your particular takeaways from that work?
1: Instacart is the largest third-party grocery delivery platform in the United States. And it works with a lot of different grocery chains, some of the largest in the country, including Kroger, Albertsons, Safeway, Costco, Whole Foods. And it's become ubiquitous, especially since the pandemic, for people ordering, you know, including, you know, the elderly and those on SNAP benefits and those in rural food deserts that might not have the transportation to go to a brick and mortar grocery store. And so we wanted to understand how pricing worked on Instacart, because they've been very upfront for years that they use algorithmic pricing and that they can rapidly change prices in order to not just respond to supply and demand, but also personalize prices to give a different price to customer A than customer B for the same product at the same time from the same store.
0: Right.
1: So we designed some tests where we would bring in volunteers, CR members, Consumer Reports members, to join us on live virtual shopping trips and price goods from the same stores at the same time. And we started to see very clear signals where people were grouped into distinct price buckets. And because of that, we could very clearly see that for the same box of Wheat Thins, there were five different price points. And those five different price points would range from, say, $3 to $5. But then, of course, if you extrapolate that over the cost of an entire grocery basket, over the cost of an entire year, that can add up to real money if you are on the losing side of that equation. And the point of all this, too, is that no one really knows that this is going on, and no one can really see behind the curtain how this algorithmic pricing works in practice. And so we basically tried to uncover that, right, to show how it worked in the real world.
0: And I'm maybe going to bring you back to transparency in a second, but I just want to say on that work, there were results from that investigation, right?
1: Yeah, there was a reaction. We got a lot of reaction from consumers and shoppers who were upset that they were seeing different prices for the same goods than their neighbor. And we got a lot of reaction from state and federal officials, including the FTC, which launched a probe. The attorneys general of New York and California launched their own investigations. Instacart themselves stopped the practice of testing out different prices on customers about 2 weeks after our story. And there's still now pricing, dynamic and surveillance pricing legislation moving through state houses across the country. Maryland just recently passed the first ban on personalized grocery prices in that state.
0: I think it's very interesting that states are already passing bans. I think I saw a headline that was kind of like, what is dynamic pricing? Maryland is banning it. And it sort of suggests a mislink. You know, something is galloping forward before people really understand even what it is, you know, and that's part of the problem. Yeah.
1: Yeah, that's a good way of describing it. Maryland officials, when we interviewed them, said, you know, we want to get ahead of this. We don't quite understand how this works and what the underlying issue is for day-to-day consumers, but we can tell that this is going to be a problem if we don't address it. And so they are trying and actually passed a law where you cannot personalize grocery prices down to the individual customer. The problem there is that you can actually still segment customers. You can group them into really small numbers, say 5 or 10, mm-hmm. and offer those 5 or 10 customers one price and a group of another 5 or 10 customers a different price. That's in industry parlance, that's segmentation. That's the industry jargon for it. But the Maryland law just doesn't address that yet. But for them, this is a line in the sand, right? This is a first step in trying to really address this type of pricing tactic.
0: Well, because it seems that companies are sensitive to the problem. You know, certainly you can read about managing the conception and making consumers just get used to it. So in other words, it's not so much about selling it as just making it inevitable, you know. And it's funny because, you know, we hear, if you build it, they will come, you know, and this seems to be, no, just build it and then make clear that there's no other way for anybody to do anything except to work through this process. It doesn't match what we're told is the idea of free enterprise, of building a better mousetrap, and people do it because they like it more.
1: Yeah, I mean, at its core, algorithmic pricing is not, you know, capitalism, you know, at its sort of base level, right? It's extracting more money from individual shoppers for the same product or service. And it's basically trying to increase a company's margins being the profit that they make on an individual product or service. And, you know, of course, this is a way to eke out more margins, greater margins for companies. Grocery stores don't make a lot of money. Their margins are low. It's about 1-3% for the most part, according to different trade groups. For them, this makes a lot of sense to extract even, you know, very small percentages in additional margin, because it adds a ton of value to these companies.
0: Well, there was at least one direct response to this Instacart work that you did, which was an op-ed that I saw that said that the Instacart experiments were actually testing, quote, market elasticity, not targeted profiling, close quote. And, you know, you teased out how during the pandemic, folks were relying on Instacart, particularly people with disabilities, people on SNAP benefits, people who couldn't get out. And this person is saying, well, you're saying that's malice. And, you know, we must distinguish economic reality from malice, it said, which kind of gave me a chill. But anyway, the point of this piece was, so don't use the Instacart app. Just go to the brick and mortar store and you can solve the whole problem. And that seems to me to be skipping over something important here.
1: So just to demystify this a bit, we've actually investigated grocery chains themselves, too, in addition to Instacart and other retailers. And grocery chains have their own e-commerce platforms, mm-hmm. their own mobile apps, mm-hmm. their own online shopping. And they employ the same pricing strategies that Instacart does.
0: Right.
1: We did a full investigation of the second largest grocery chain in the United States, Kroger, which has a loyalty program, a free loyalty program, with 62 million consumer profiles that you can access if you live in a state that has a law that allows for that direct access to personal company profiles, but in essence groups you into a particular segment for Kroger and gives you personalized promotions and discounts. When half the store is discounted, that means that, you know, there's no one true price, and that promotions and discounts end up being the ultimate true final price for a lot of products sold there. So that's all to say that just because Instacart was caught or flagged in this particular instance doesn't mean that other retailers are not doing this. In fact, every retailer is doing this. It just depends on the amount and the gravity and the scale. And, you know, one additional point, I've read all the op-eds. I've seen all of the responses to this. I've read Instacart's blog post. We actually engaged with Instacart over the course of 4 months, four rounds of questions with about, I'd say, 50 questions, and they answered, you know, the vast majority of them. We actually shared all of our underlying data and all of our methodology, and they actually weighed in on that, and we incorporated that into our story. That's, you know, it's sort of journalism 101. It's actually the scientific method. We didn't go in with a theory or a thesis that we had to prove or disprove. We were asking basic questions and then trying to figure out, is this a problem or is this an issue? And clearly, the story speaks for itself, and Instacart's response in that story speaks for itself. So, you know, I really stress to people, when they have an instinctual sort of gut reaction to a company defending itself or saying XYZ, if a piece of journalism or a piece of academic research is fully reported out and actually looks and talks to the other side and incorporates that into the work product, that means they're doing due diligence, and it means you can actually, you know, take all of the information there at face value as being a good faith representation of what's actually happening.
0: And start with transparency. I mean, transparency is the beginning and end, right? You know, if you are making very clear your methods and putting forward that back and forth, then folks can read it. I get tripped up when media trips into ideology, like, for example, in, and I'm going to unfortunately quote from this same person, but I think it's important, this column in opposing this Instacart research says, quote, by forcing price uniformity and parity, which is in scare quotes, parity, we break the feedback loops that make these complex networks work. This likely forces companies to raise baseline prices for everyone or bake costs into higher service fees, close quote. Now, there's a lot going on there, but I love how companies are forced to raise prices for everyone. You know, there's never any other option. There's never lower CEO pay. There's never lower shareholder profits. They're not an option. It's always that capitalism works in a subtle way that you, dummy, don't understand. And you're breaking feedback loops, and that's going to backfire, and it's going to raise prices for everyone. I guess I object most vehemently to the patronizing of this kind of coverage.
1: Yeah, without directly sort of characterizing the messaging there, right? One thing I think we can confidently say from, you know, a purely independent journalistic perspective, which is that these systems, while the architecture of them, right, the tech is complex, the end result is not. When you have five different prices for the same product sold at the same time from the same store, right, that is price manipulation. That is profit maximization. That means that some customers win and some customers lose. And you don't know if you're on the winning side of that equation or on the losing side of that equation. And that is the net result. These systems, this tech, and especially things that involve large language models or AI, yes, they are incredibly sophisticated. They are incredibly complex. But the end result is not. And that's why I think customers and regulators are really responding to this, because they see the practical import and the impact on real-life Americans, and they want to have a first-order conversation. Do we want this? Right. Is this something that we should allow, or should we structure things in a different way where we address it before we let the tech set prices and do what it wants?
0: Absolutely.
1: Right?
0: Yeah.
1: And so I think that's a really important thing to stress, is to just sort of step back, 30,000 foot view, you know, do we want this? And is this something that, you know, affects people? And the answer clearly on the latter point is yes. It is a huge impact on people's pocketbooks, and it's something that really affects Americans every single day in their financial lives.
0: Well, and just finally, in terms of, are media the space to have that conversation about, do we want this? Because what I'm now seeing is a wave of coverage that's kind of like, here's how you can take steps to counter algorithms, you know. So it seems like media are going to sell us the disease and then sell us the cure, you know, like, so now I don't need to just work 60 hours a week. I have to come home and puzzle out how to outsmart the supermarket so I can make my wages pay for food. You know, at a certain point, what do we ask of journalism in terms of who they're representing, who they're speaking for, and whether they will provide the space to have that conversation that you're talking about is this something we want?
1: Yeah. And, you know, I'm glad you asked that last question, because when experts speak to what should consumers do or how should they react with this, you know, information in hand, there's differential pricing happening at the grocery store, or, you know, at a retailer, or with you know, a travel booking company. How should you respond? In a lot of cases, it means basically a prescription for a more Luddite existence, which is, you know, again, not necessarily a solve for many people that rely on these services, right, and that really have no other option.
0: Mm-hmm, mm-hmm.
1: But really, when you speak to experts and ask them, what should people do, a lot of them say, go to a store, maybe a company or a brand that doesn't practice this type of surveillance or dynamic pricing en masse. Buy in bulk, because buying in bulk does academic peer-reviewed research shows that buying in bulk does reduce prices. Look at price labeling, and that's required usually by weights and measures departments at the state level. Look at per unit pricing. So when you want to compare prices, hopefully in a store, in a brick and mortar store, you can actually see the per unit pricing and compare products and shop accordingly. And go slow and have a shopping list and be deliberate about your interactions with companies. Those are not really artful, sort of cool solutions with an app you can download or a browser extension you can download. But those are the things that actually meaningfully help when you're navigating this.
0: Well, thank you very much. We've been speaking with Derek Kravitz. He's an investigative journalist with Consumer Reports. You can find their work on this and many other issues on consumerreports.org. Derek Kravitz, thank you so much for joining us this week on Counterspin.
1: Thank you.
0: And that's it for Counterspin for this week. 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The show is engineered by Alex Noyes. I'm Janine Jackson. 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
2: A redistricting arms race is underway, with Democratic and Republican-led states going tit for tat. 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I'm Jen One.
3: And I'm Todd Zwilling.
2: Today on 1A's If You Can Keep It, the Supreme Court last week dramatically narrowed the Voting Rights Act, a landmark civil rights era law that protected minority voters for 60 years.
3: The court ruled Louisiana's majority black 6th congressional district unconstitutional. We'll talk to the Democrat representing that district, Cleo Fields, but the decision also turbocharged the nationwide redistricting scramble already underway.
2: At stake, the balance of power in the House and so much more. 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
4: Live from NPR News in Washington, I'm Corva Coleman. Pentagon officials will hold a press conference this hour. It comes as the U.S. military has supported two commercial ships crossing the Strait of Hormuz. Meanwhile, the United Arab Emirates says Iran fired 15 missiles and four drones at it yesterday. It's the first attack on the UAE since the ceasefire was reached a month ago. NPR's Aya Batrawi reports.
5: People's phones rang out with missile alerts several times on Monday across the UAE, causing panic of renewed war among worried residents. The government says three people were wounded in a drone strike on an oil facility in the Emirate of Fujairah. The UAE also announced that schools would be held online for the remainder of the week due to the threat of more attacks. The attacks on the UAE came as the United States launched Project Freedom, an armed operation to open the Strait of Hormuz to commercial shipping. U.S. Central Command says the operation helped two U.S.-flagged merchant vessels transit the strait. And President Trump said seven Iranian speedboats were also shot down. Iranian news outlets reported that two were civilian ships and that five people were killed aboard. Aya Batrawi, NPR News, Dubai.
4: Although two commercial ships have crossed the strait, NPR's Greg Myrie says shipping companies do not feel their vessels are fully safe yet.
6: They say this doesn't sound like a guarantee of safety, and they weren't prepared to change their risk assessment at this point. So we really should be looking for three things. Number one, will large numbers of ships try to go through the strait? Number two, will Iran keep firing on ships? And three, can the U.S. keep these ships safe?
4: NPR's Greg Myrie reporting. Tennessee is one of several Republican-led states rushing to redraw congressional districts before the midterm elections. State lawmakers are meeting today in Nashville to discuss creating districts that could tilt more Republican. From member station WPLN, Mariana Bacallao has more.
7: The last-minute redistricting effort was spurred by a U.S. Supreme Court case that undid protections for majority black districts like Memphis.
8: Mid-decade redistricting is new, but attempts to take away the voting rights of black people is not new.
7: That's Democratic State Representative Justin J. Pearson of Memphis. He points to historical obstacles black voters have faced, like Jim Crow laws that kept them from casting a ballot. Some Tennessee Republicans are hesitant to adopt new maps since state code bans mid-decade redistricting. But the state's GOP leadership says it's fully behind President Trump's plan to create more red seats in Congress. For NPR News, I'm Mariana Bacallao in Nashville.
4: A handful of states are holding elections today. Voters in Indiana and Ohio are holding primary elections today. In Michigan, there's a special election for a single state Senate seat. That could decide control of the state chamber. You're listening to NPR News from Washington. The Pentagon says it's conducted another deadly strike on an alleged drug boat in the Caribbean Sea. Two alleged drug traffickers were killed. The Pentagon provided no information or evidence to support the drug allegations. The Associated Press reports the Trump administration has killed at least 188 people in this way since last September. The Trump administration is threatening legal action over gun regulations in Colorado. From Colorado Public Radio, Paolo Shalceda has more.
9: The Department of Justice is demanding the repeal of a 1989 ban on assault-style weapons in Denver and a 2013 statewide ban on large-capacity magazines. Federal officials say both violate the Second Amendment. Colorado and Denver reject that notion. Here's Denver Mayor Mike Johnston.
10: So we're here today to let them know that our answer is hell no.
11: Yeah.
10: No, we will not roll back a common sense policy that has kept weapons of war off of these city streets for 37 years.
9: Each law has survived several legal challenges, but none at the federal level. City and state officials say similar laws in other states have been found to be constitutional. For NPR News, I'm Paolo Shasta in Denver.
4: The Met Gala was held last night. It's the annual splashy fundraiser for the Metropolitan Museum of Art's Costume Institute in New York City. It's also a high point for fashion. One of the people making a debut included the model and musician from Antigua, Ariana Rose Phillip. She's the first wheelchair user to appear on the huge Met carpet. You're listening to NPR.
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0: This is 1A. I'm Jen White.
1: And I'm Todd Zwillig.
0: We'll get to our conversation in a moment, but first, a few words on another story we're following. Earlier today, the Supreme Court temporarily restored access by mail to the abortion pill mifepristone. It blocks a decision on Friday by a federal appeals court that ruled abortion pills can be distributed only in person. That ruling came from the New Orleans-based Fifth Circuit Court of Appeals.
1: On Saturday, two drug makers asked the Supreme Court to step in and preserve mailed access while the legal battle plays out. We'll talk more about it later this week. And we want to hear from you. Does the restriction of access to mifepristone affect you? What questions do you have? Our number, 855-236-1A1A. That's 855-236-1212. More on that story later this week on 1A.
0: Now, last week, in a 6-3 ruling along ideological lines, the Supreme Court dealt a major blow to the Voting Rights Act of 1965. That's the landmark civil rights era law designed to prevent racial discrimination in voting. The law was passed to unravel Jim Crow era policies that limited or blocked Black Americans' access to the ballot.
1: The decision in Louisiana v. Calais struck down Louisiana's congressional map as a, quote, unconstitutional gerrymander. But the ruling goes a lot further. It effectively rewrites the rule for how the Voting Rights Act can be used to challenge discriminatory maps, making it much harder to do so going forward. The latest in a string of rulings rendering the Voting Rights Act all but moot.
0: Today on If You Can Keep It, redistricting across the U.S. and how this hugely consequential ruling changes an election season already in full swing.
1: Later in the hour, we hear from Congressman Cleo Fields, the Democrat who represents Louisiana's 6th Congressional District. That's the majority Black district that reaches from the northwest corner down to the center of Louisiana.
0: With the Supreme Court ruling, Louisiana's governor issued an executive order to suspend the state's May 16th primary and to redraw the map in a way that could eliminate this majority Black district entirely. But first, let's get more on the story from our guests. Joining us from Sedona, Arizona is Kareem Creighton. He's vice president of the Washington office of the Brennan Center for Justice at NYU Law. He's also a law and political science scholar who tracks how redistricting shapes minority representation in the U.S. Kareem, welcome to the program.
2: Thank you so much for having me.
0: And also with us, Carrie Levine, editor-in-chief of VoteBeat. That's a nonprofit newsroom covering elections and voting across the U.S. She joins us in studio in Washington. Carrie, welcome back to the program.
3: Thank you, and thanks so much for having me.
1: And as always, we want to hear from you. Are district lines up for debate where you live? Is the gerrymandering war taking place where you vote? Tell us about it. Our email, 1A@WAMU.org.
0: And again, our number is 855-236-1212. Carrie, summarize last week's court ruling and the decision of the majority opinion of the court.
3: Right. So the ruling was about the Louisiana congressional map, as you said, and it specifically was about a key provision of the Voting Rights Act, Section 2, which has long empowered voters and candidates of color. And so the long-term impacts of this could be profound in terms of the representation of communities of color across the country. This has long been something that was a tool that could be used to empower those voters and to create room for those candidates who represent those communities. And so the prediction, several analyses have predicted that the number of, for instance, Black representatives in Congress will dramatically go down because of this ruling, though I think there's still some unpredictable things about how it's going to play out. The court in this case didn't outright strike down the provision, which I think some people had anticipated as a possibility, but it did say that Section 2 is violated, quote, only when the evidence supports a strong inference that the state intentionally drew its districts to afford minority voters less opportunity because of their race. And so that's what Justice Alito wrote. That's a much higher bar. And in a dissent, Justice Elena Kagan wrote that today's decision renders Section 2 all but a dead letter. And so that's kind of where that decision leaves us.
0: Well, and Kareem, just walk us through what Section 2 actually did and what it will no longer do after this ruling.
2: Sure. Well, Section 2, by many, has been described as the sword of voting rights enforcement, and essentially allows, at this point, individual plaintiffs or the Justice Department to go into court when they think that a plan or in this case, for a redistricting map, that has either intentionally or through its effect, essentially diluted their vote prevented them from exercising equal opportunity to elect candidates. The distinction here that has been seriously undercut by this opinion is the effects claim, that even if you don't have evidence of intent, and we can get back to that later, there's a framework that Section 2 has used basically for about 40 years that allows plaintiffs to go in and prove their case. It's an exacting standard. Essentially, you go in, you have to show that the map that has been drawn essentially eliminates a community that is sufficiently large and compact, that is identifiable in terms of its politics, and that is subject to what we call racially polarized voting, that in the way that the map that's being challenged operates, that those voters in the community, let's just take African Americans as an example, are less likely over a series of elections to get their preferred candidates elected because white voters generally don't agree to the same candidates that African Americans do. And when there's racially polarized voting and the other circumstances are demonstrated, the court then is allowed to make a judgment as to what the best remedy is. And in many cases, the remedy has been creating a district that has something like a majority of the plaintiff's class, in this case, African Americans, so that they can elect candidates. So that's been the rule that has existed basically for about 40 years. This decision essentially undercuts that entire structure by saying, even if you can show what looks like polarized voting, you now have to demonstrate that it's not something like politics that's explaining the difference or partisanship. Mm-hmm. And that is very difficult in the South because everybody understands that race and party are very closely aligned. And I think Justice Alito would have it that those two things aren't the same. And I think the lived experience of everybody dealing with the Voting Rights Act shows that partisanship in many ways is, if not totally driven by, heavily shaped by the attention to race.
1: Well, Ben Akinyaga is the Louisiana Solicitor General who argued to strike down the state's majority black congressional district, the one we're talking about. Here he is speaking outside the Supreme Court after oral arguments back in October.
4: If you know Louisiana's story, you know that for the past couple of years, we have been struggling to find a map, a congressional map that satisfies the court's precedents. It's been extremely difficult. We argued it once earlier this year. We're back here. And what I told the court at the podium is, look, at the end of the day, we really need clarity. The states need clarity on how they're supposed to comply with the Voting Rights Act and with the Equal Protection Clause.
1: So Kareem laid out the legal reasoning that Justice Samuel Alito, who wrote the majority opinion, sort of how the legal reasoning goes here. Carrie, the ripple effects of the court ruling here have been significant. They've been swift. Alabama, just a day after the decision dropped, the Attorney General there, Steve Marshall, and the Secretary of State there, both Republicans, filed emergency motions to lift injunctions blocking their 2021 map. So jurisdictions all across the South are now moving to get rid of districts that before fell under Section 2 of the VRA. Give us a sense of just how quickly districts could fall ahead of the midterms here.
3: Right. So that's a really complicated question at a chaotic moment. I think one thing is, in our reporting, I think what we've realized is states are going to move, as Alabama is, to try and redraw before the midterms. It's very likely that some of that won't be possible. As you point out, Alabama's options here depend on some more court rulings and some things that are in play. They're going to need a court to say that they can do this in some cases. In other cases, states have already held their primaries. People have already voted. Filing deadlines have passed. Candidates have filed to run under the current district boundaries. In some cases, early voting is underway. Now, what we saw in Louisiana was, as early voting was starting, Governor Landry, as you pointed out, issued an emergency declaration, said that votes for House candidates on this ballot will not count, and there will be another primary for House candidates after this redrawing happens. There's currently litigation over that, whether he can do that. either way, I can tell you that what's happening right now is incredibly confusing for voters. I mean, Louisiana voters are looking at ballots with House candidates on them, but getting told that if they cast votes in those races, those won't count and there'll be another primary. This is hugely confusing.
1: And some have already voted.
3: Some have already voted. And this is hugely confusing to voters who have done nothing at all wrong, right. Show up and get handed ballots, right?
0: Well, or Carrie, what does it also mean for those charged with seeing election processes actually happen and happen efficiently for voters?
3: So that's a great question that's really important to us at VoteBeat that we cover closely. And the answer is, this is an enormously difficult question. When people file to be candidates, they have to meet requirements. Election officials have to make sure that that happens, that these people should go on the ballot. And in addition to that, ballots have to be designed, proofed, printed, and there have to be a bunch of different ballot styles with the right races on there for each voter. Voters have to be assigned to the right district so that they get the right races on their ballots. This is a hugely complicated process that does not happen overnight.
0: Complicated and expensive.
3: And the other thing is, I haven't heard anyone from Louisiana talk about how they're going to pay for this.
0: We're speaking to Carrie Levine. She's editor-in-chief of VoteBeat. Also with us, Kareem Creighton, vice president of the Washington, D.C. office of the Brennan Center for Justice at NYU Law. And we're hearing from you. What have you called from Alabama?
5: We drew this crazy map that nobody likes that puts one side of the state in the hands of the other side of the state. They did that on purpose. They could have drawn a map that was contingent and would have given blacks their fair vote. It's just racism. Racism. It's just around our country.
0: Still ahead, we hear from a Louisiana congressman affected by the Supreme Court's decision. This is 1A.

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1: This is 1A. I'm Jen White.
2: And I'm Todd Zwillick. It's our Monday series, if you can keep it. We're looking at the Supreme Court's decision last week that further weakens the Voting Rights Act and what's happening across the country as a result.
1: You can join the conversation, too. Are district lines up for debate where you live? What questions do you have about what the Supreme Court's decision could mean for the midterm elections and beyond? Email us at 1A at WAMU.org. Now back to our guests. We're here with Kareem Creighton. He's vice president of the Washington, D.C. office of the Brennan Center for Justice at NYU Law, and Carrie Levine, editor-in-chief of VoteBeat. We're also hearing from you.
3: I'm Steve. I live in the greater Charleston, South Carolina area. I'm pretty sure that even though I religiously vote, my vote has not necessarily mattered due to, relatively speaking, a gerrymandered set of districts in the state of South Carolina. That doesn't mean I'm not going to vote. It doesn't mean I'm not going to be involved and express my opinion. It just doesn't mean in practical terms that my vote actually counted toward a better outcome for the country.
1: Now, South Carolina's congressional map was redrawn in 2022. It's faced intense legal battles in recent years. Carrie, what's important to know about that state as we try to understand the nationwide redistricting story today?
4: I think what I'd say about South Carolina is that it's representative of some of the states in the South that have voting rights districts that have been incredibly important and meaningful to some of the residents there. And so it is a state whose primary has not happened yet that is still in a position to redraw, and where these redistricting battles have just been really hard fought, and there's substantial questions of representation and how well the map represents the entire voting public. Mm-hmm. And so we have already around the country been through an unprecedented cycle of midterm redistricting, right, at a time when that does not usually happen. And unprecedented numbers of states have redrawn their maps. Six, I believe, including Florida, have voluntarily done so this cycle, which is not something that has happened in modern times. And the effect of that is there are fewer competitive districts. Right. And these maps are in most cases, not all, but in most cases, less fair by all of the kind of neutral standards that maps are evaluated at. And so depending on what South Carolina does, these are the stakes here.
2: So, Kareem, from where you sit, to talk a little bit more about what Carrie is mentioning, there was a redistricting war that was going on before the Calais ruling that we're talking about, before the dilution of black voting power in Louisiana and the South. Of course, Texas started it. Donald Trump started it when he asked Texas Republicans to give him 5 seats. They did. Then Democrats in California responded, and now we're off to the races. So from where you sit, where are we at in terms of representation and people's votes counting heading into the midterms?
5: Well, it's important as we talk about this to distinguish the discussion about partisanship as it's driven, as you describe, the fight that has started by the White House asking Texas to jump into the fray mid-decade and all the other states pushing back, from the conversation that began with the Calais decision, which really is about racial fairness. And while there is a connection between the two, I think, unfortunately, the Calais decision conflates it. But where are we right now is a really complicated question. I think after Virginia had its public ballot measure presented to the people and narrowly passed it to change its districts, I think most people viewed things as more or less at a kind of standstill. So there was a lot of effort put into fighting in state legislatures to get these new districts adopted, with all of the confusion and chaos that it likely will lead to for voters. And basically, the numbers are pretty much even. However, now that Calais is on the books, I think there are a lot of states that are looking at this, and they're probably also looking at the nation's politics at present. And I think they're trying to get an edge wherever possible. So we won't know for all the legal reasons that were mentioned earlier where this is going to land. But I think at present, I think everyone is sort of being energized to act, largely because of the interest in having, I think, an outsized influence in Congress. And we'll just have to see, you know, after all the legal wrangling is over, where things end.
1: Well, Kareem, I want to pull on this thread a little bit, because you said you think people are conflating that the Calais decision with this larger push to redistrict. And why do you think it's important to separate the two?
5: Well, it's important because the Voting Rights Act itself was always viewed as a bipartisan piece of legislation that was getting at something larger than partisanship. It was trying to make good on America's commitment, long delayed, to give meaning to the 14th and 15th Amendment, that people should be able to have, regardless of race, a meaningful and equal vote cast, which would include the ability to be represented. And it's important to note, as much as, again, this is by some being viewed through a partisan lens, the last time the Voting Rights Act was reauthorized was in 2006. And no one less than George W. Bush, not viewed as the most flaming liberal on the planet, and a Republican Congress, all authorized that act. It had been viewed as a consensus view of the American public. It is unfortunately now, partly because of our politics at present, but also because I think of some unfortunate misreasoning offered by Justice Alito, has been folded into a partisan framework, and I think in a very unhelpful way, most unhelpful with respect to the Voting Rights Act, to the very communities that the Voting Rights Act was designed to support.
1: I'm also curious to hear from you, Kerry, what you make of the speed at which the Voting Rights Act has been really torn apart. I did a little math and realized that my oldest siblings were born before the Voting Rights Act passed. So this is not a law that's been on the books for, you know, generations and generations. This is still, in the larger scope of history, a relatively new law.
4: That's such an interesting point. And I think we've seen the nation change around the law and the way it thinks about these issues at an incredible speed. And I think that there's more change yet to come. I think one thing I would say to that is Justice Alito's decision really made me think a lot.

0: arbitrating it. And I thought that the decision that Justice Alito wrote really treated partisan districting decisions as if they were a much more legitimate reason to draw a district line. It didn't treat it in quite the same distasteful way as the court had in Rujo. It was recognizing it almost, to my reading, as if it was a legitimate sort of thing for lawmakers to do, a legitimate reason for them to have. And so it kind of elevated that. And I thought that it was somewhat reflective of the times that we lived in. To your point, I think about the speed at which this law has had its life cycle, has come to this point. I think that we're seeing the evolution of our thinking about a lot of things as a society and how that's shifted over time in these decisions and in how this law is being interpreted by the court.
1: Kareem, anything to add?
2: Yes, thank you. I appreciate the point about partisan gerrymandering. I, in a previous job, was very intimately involved with trying to present to the court an argument that it should act. It chose not to. But in fact, it has not just, I think, allowed it to be a legitimate interest. It has incentivized in Calais the attention to partisanship as a cure-all. That is, the concerns about race discrimination are less important than a state policy that says we are, let's just say, Republicans, and we like Republicans. And if we want to have more Republican districts, and the cost of that business is that we ignore concerns by African Americans because they aren't Republicans, so be it. That has to be a very anemic understanding of what the Voting Rights Act was intended to do. But for this court that purports to be standing outside of the space of partisanship, they do a lot of work that seems to encourage it. And that's really unfortunate.
1: Well, we're hearing from lots of you. Jay emailed, Oklahoma City had a Democratic representative for 2 years in 2019. The Republicans got to redraw the districts in 2020 and split the city into multiple districts, diluting the vote and forcing the Democrat out in the next election. All our representatives are Republican now, which means they can't squeeze any more red out of this stone. And David in Ohio emailed, I live in a one-party county in a different party-controlled state and country. I can and always vote. However, the partisanship mostly keeps me from voting for who I want through the lack of instant runoff or ranked choice voting. Also being forced to choose one party in a primary. The gerrymandering means that the primary results almost always lead to a winner in the general elections.
3: Kareem, we've been hearing from so many voters. Jen just gave voice to several of them there. We heard from Steve earlier from South Carolina, who says, yeah, I'm going to vote, but I've been convinced for years my vote doesn't mean anything in this gerrymandered state. Can you talk about the cost of that calculation by voters, the cost to democracy, essentially that politicians now are choosing their voters instead of voters choosing their politicians?
2: Absolutely. You know, we talked earlier about the monetary costs, and they are significant to jumping back in the middle of a decade to organize these districts. But the cost to voters, I think, is really the thing that is the most dangerous, as much as the financial cost is significant. You know, it's important to remember, and particularly in the South, it is the growing part of our country. The engine of growth in this country is in the South, broadly defined, going all into the West, into the Sun Belt. But in those areas, all of the growth is like 85 or so percent of that growth is communities of color. And these are the very communities that are being fenced out because of the Calais decision. The danger is that those really heartbreaking concerns that are being expressed from the calls that you're hearing from, and I've heard plenty of it on my own, they will eventually, because of this growth, become a majority of the population. And when a majority of the population feels like, A, I can't vote for whatever reason, I'm being intimidated, the, you know, rules that are set up don't get me the candidates that I would prefer, or any number of the other things, I'm confused and I get, you know, sent to the wrong polling place. If a majority of the people in a society don't feel like the democratic experience of voting is an important one or even a meaningful one, you can call that a lot of different things, but I don't think you can fairly call it a democracy. So there's an existential danger if we get to the point in many of these states where a majority of the population is unable, or for that matter, just essentially disincentivized from engaging in the core notion of politics. This isn't just about the D's and the R's, you know, getting a majority of the seats. This really is about whether the public sees the democratic experiment as one worthy of their time and in trouble.

0: That's a danger for any society.
1: We're talking to lawyer Kareem Creighton from the Brennan Center and Carrie Levine, editor-in-chief of VoteBeat. I'm Jen White here with Todd Zwillich. You're listening to 1A. We're also hearing from you. Monica and Vermani mailed, I don't understand why voting district maps are not simply drawn by someone who knows nothing about the racial makeup of the state. They could simply combine adjacent towns in order to create roughly equal-sized districts in terms of total population, perhaps taking into account geographic features that separate regions such as mountain ranges, but no racial or political factors. Carrie, we have seen some states, I'm thinking of states like Michigan, that have taken redistricting out of the hands of their state legislatures and turned it over to voters. That can't happen in every state. Not every state has the ability to put that kind of voter-driven initiative on their ballot. But where have we seen states try to step away from gerrymandering, which is done by both parties?
2: Yeah, I really love this question. Thank you so much for asking it. And thanks to the readers who wrote in to ask it. So, yes, we have seen states do that. Arizona has an independent redistricting commission, as you said, Michigan did. And I think this is something that really over the last decade, I felt like was catching on. You know, more states were looking at doing this, were creating neutral commissions, people were studying them and finding that the maps were fairer. I will say that one of the premises I think that movement was based on is that people don't like partisan gerrymandering and people don't like it when they see districts carved up in ways that they don't think is going to reflect people having a meaningful say in electing their representatives. And so this was a push in response to that. But I did talk to a law professor last week in the wake of the Calais decision who said that she really felt as though the Virginia and California referendums did show that when people have sufficient reason, they will endorse partisan gerrymandering, right? Those are states that had commissions, and those are states that had said that they were not going to engage in this. And then in response to what we've already discussed, which is President Trump's push for a Texas redraw of its maps in an effort to speak to that and take away the benefits he might get from that, Virginia and California then redrew their maps as this redistricting war started to light up around the country. And so what we saw is that states that had passed these redistricting commissions were willing to make some exceptions here. And so one of the things I am wondering about is the future of those efforts.
3: Well, unfortunately, we talk about gerrymandering and racial gerrymandering and the health of our democracy. We have to talk about naked partisan advantage because that's also what this is about. Let me just play you a clip from House Democratic Leader Hakeem Jeffries, representing New York, who's been talking about the partisan gerrymandering war going on right now.
4: Democrats haven't lost the gerrymandering battle. We're winning it.
3: He says we're winning it. Carrie Levine, Republicans are staring down the barrel of a midterm election. They are unpopular. President Trump is very unpopular. Everybody's starting to price in that Republicans might lose control. Can you just give us a brief update on sort of the prospect of House control given the gerrymandering advantage war that's going on, that the battle for seats before anybody votes?
2: Right. So we actually just reported on that in something that I believe published on our site this morning. My colleague Nathaniel Rakich talked to a redistricting expert, Jonathan Servas, who has, you know, estimated how the 8 new maps produced in this unprecedented recent redraw were going to perform in a variety of political environments. And he was estimating that the new maps that have passed up until now, so sort of through Florida, which still has to be finalized, would produce an average net Democratic gain of 2.69 seats.
3: 2.69.
2: So that's an estimate, and it's an average. And, you know, these things play out differently in elections on the ground. But I just want to note that this may not have played out the way people expected when it started.
1: We're speaking to Carrie Levine of VoteBeat. Also with us, Kareem Creighton of the Brennan Center for Justice. And still ahead, we hear from Representative Cleo Fields, a Democrat representing the Baton Rouge area of Louisiana. I'm Jen White.
3: And I'm Todd Zwillich.
1: We'll be right back.

primaries in Ohio and Indiana could give early signs about whether President Trump's grip on the Republican Party is loosening and how motivated Democratic voters feel in key races. Results may ultimately decide the balance in Congress. Analysis on the next Morning Edition from NPR News.

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1: 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And we want to hear from you. How much electricity do you use in a day? Have you noticed an uptick in your electric bill? Leave us a message at 855-236-1212. If you work in the energy sector, what concerns do you have about the state of the country's power grid? We're also taking your questions about the transition to clean energy and the implications the war in Iran has on all of it. That's 855-236-1A1A, or talk to us using our app, 1A Vox Pop, and we'll hear from you on Tuesday. Now back to our If You Can Keep It conversation about redistricting and the Voting Rights Act. Let's turn now to Representative Cleo Fields, a Democrat representing the Baton Rouge area of Louisiana. The state's congressional map was deemed unconstitutional by the Supreme Court last week. Justices found that state lawmakers relied too heavily on race when creating the majority black district that Congressman Fields represents. Congressman, welcome to 1A.
2: Well, good to be with you. I appreciate you having me today.
3: Congressman, your district is in the news. I think it's safe to say that. And so are your prospects for reelection now that the state of Louisiana is stopping everything to redraw your district. Tell us about your district a little bit, who lives there and what it's like.
4: Well, the district runs from Shreveport to Baton Rouge. It's both urban and rural America. It's majority black. And it's people who have not had representation, the kind of representation that they have always desired in Congress for years. And it also have agriculture. It has universities, colleges, and it's a district that has been disenfranchised for decades. And I'm excited and happy to represent it and plan to continue to represent it. The governor and the Secretary of State is just wrong. They shouldn't have suspended the election. Over 100,000 ballots had already been sent to citizens. Candidates had already qualified under the present map. And people had started voting. Voting did not start Saturday. Voting started weeks ago. And we're challenging that because the Supreme Court, what it did not say suspend an election. It simply said that the sixth district was a racial gerrymander. And courts have held in the past that when you are close to an election, you shouldn't change the rules or the lines. This was even worse. We were in the middle of an election. But the climate of this country now is, you want your party to have the majority seats. I mean, that's why the president, felt some comfort in picking up the phone, calling Texas and saying, I need five more Republican seats, and they go into action and do it.
1: Well, Congressman, you're in Baton Rouge now among your constituents there, and it's interesting, you haven't served a single day in Congress without a lawsuit before the Supreme Court over your district. What are your constituents saying to you? How are they responding to this decision?
4: They're upset, and I tell them, you gotta, voice that, anger at the ballot box, and they are doing that. They are going to the polls in record numbers, early voting, and I'm telling them to vote the entire ballot. This election, is suspended by the state, but it has not been suspended by the Supreme Court. Let the Supreme Court decide yet again that, African Americans and majority, and whites, people in Louisiana have voted and their votes won't count. Rule 44.1 gives the
5: the adverse party, any party, actually, to a lawsuit, once the Supreme Court rules, they got 25 days to request a rehearing. I mean, the state just went into action right away. But this is the same state, you know, where we got Plessy v. Ferguson, you know, where the Supreme Court ruled that, you know, the separate but equal did not violate the 14th Amendment of the Constitution. You know, I have to keep people engaged. I have to keep people inspired. I have to let them know this is not the end of the road. You know, people before me have fought, you know, bigger and harder battles. And we have to continue to fight these battles, particularly in the southern part of our country. And they just can't get, disillusioned to the extent that they, you know, stop voting. And that's the biggest challenge we have. But I'm happy to report people are actually getting out and they're voting. And I hope they're voting the entire ticket.
3: Well, Congressman, you talk about the stakes here. Jen mentioned the long arc of the civil rights movement and the Voting Rights Act 1965, and that it just wasn't that long ago that the Voting Rights Act was passed. Can you talk about the conversations you have with your constituents about what's at stake for voters in general and for Black voters across the South? Your district is not the only one that's probably going to get cracked after Calais. So when your constituents come up to you to talk about what's at stake, what are those conversations like?
5: You know, people's right to vote. I mean, at the end of the day, when they talk to me, be it by phone or in person, I just tell them, you know, it's everybody. It's not just, you know, I tell people, you know, the issue is not whether or not Cleo Fields serves another day in Congress. That's not the issue. The real issue, you know, is whether or not a person like me, you know, will have a mere opportunity to serve in Congress. There's no history of a Black person being elected to Congress from a majority white district in Louisiana. There's just no history of that. Is there history of Blacks running for Congress from majority white district? You bet there is. I'm one of them. You know, Blacks have run for Congress before in majority, very qualified candidates. And you know, in Louisiana, Mississippi, Alabama, there's a lot of Black voting that takes place. And so, you know, that's why we came about, that's why Congress voted the Voting Rights Act in the first place, because although we had a 15th Amendment right to vote, there were states like Louisiana, Mississippi, Alabama, and Georgia, they were, you know, putting obstacles in front of, you know, people of color in order to even register to vote. You know, there are folk who had to state the preamble to the Constitution. They were faced with poll tax. They were faced with all kinds of obstacles. And then the Congress and the president, Lyndon B. Johnson at that time, said, you know what? We're going to change this. We're going to have a Voting Rights Act. And well, then they took away Section 5, which was like the real, you know, meat of the Voting Rights Act. Those states that were under Section 5, you know, when the government would pass laws, they had to get it pre-cleared. And now they took away Section 2.
6: Well, we're getting questions from our listeners. Ken in North Carolina emailed, if the Democrats take control of the House and Senate in the 2026 election, is there anything they can do to mitigate the potential harm of the recent Supreme Court decision? Congressman, if you are reelected, how do you plan to work with colleagues in Congress on a legislative response to the court's ruling?
5: I think there needs to be an immediate response. I mean, I think as soon as the new Congress is elected, you know, if I'm in it or not, doesn't matter. We really need to pass the John Lewis Voting Rights Act. The Supreme Court seems to, you know, don't know about what takes place in the southern part of our country, saying we have overcome all of these racial issues of the past, and we don't need Section 5 and we don't need Section 2. We got to prove intent, you know, forget about the effect, the intent is what count. We need to pass a Voting Rights Act that has real teeth in it, that basically says, listen, you know, a person, first of all, we need to have a section of the Voting Rights Act for states that have a history of discriminating against Blacks. All of those redistricting laws must be approved, and we need to make it clear and explicit. Leave nothing for question for the Supreme Court. No ambiguity whatsoever. Make sure those states, have preclearance and make sure that people's votes are not diluted.
3: Well, Congressman, we're gonna be following the next Congress very closely. I just want to ask you a little bit more quickly about what else is going on in Louisiana. This isn't the only story that we're tracking in your state, because last week state lawmakers passed a new bill to merge, this is in New Orleans now, criminal and civil clerks, those two offices, into one office, and that abolished the seat of the newly elected Calvin Duncan. He's a formerly incarcerated black man who won his race for criminal clerk with 68% of the vote. He started the job today after a judge granted Duncan's request for a temporary restraining order against the state to keep it from enforcing the bill. Do you see any connection between that move by the state legislature to basically legally gerrymander Duncan out of a job and the Supreme Court's ruling for your district?
5: Yeah, absolutely. The people of Louisiana have spoken. You know, you can't, I mean, who does that? I mean, who eliminates a seat after the people of the district have already said, you are elected to represent us? That's un-American, is unconscionable, and it's just unbelievable. And I'm glad that the court spoke to that. Just as I think the court should speak to this, the present case, you know?
1: Well, Congressman, just before we let you go, very briefly, what do the days ahead look like for you? What do you plan to do for your constituents and to potentially protect your district?
5: Well, we're holding several town hall meetings. Tonight we're in Shreveport. Tomorrow night we're in Alexandria. And then Wednesday we're in Lafayette. And Thursday we're in Baton Rouge. Just informing the public as to what's taking place as relates to the Cali case. And we plan to keep, you know, people informed and get them involved. And that's what we plan to do for the next several days.
1: That's Louisiana Democratic Representative Cleo Fields. His district was ruled unconstitutional by the Supreme Court last week. Congressman, thank you for your time.
5: Thank you very much. Bye.
1: Now let's get back to our guests for the rest of the hour. Kareem Creighton from the Brennan Center for Justice and Carrie Levine from VoteBeat. I'm Jen White here with Todd Zwillick. You're listening to 1A. We're getting more questions from you. Laura in Florida emailed, I live in Naples, Florida, and our district was cut in two with a new redistricting. In 2010, Florida voters approved a constitutional amendment that says districts cannot be drawn in favor of a particular candidate or party. This action from Governor DeSantis, voted up by the Republican Party, is a violation of their oath of office. This is wrong. Carrie, just very briefly explain what's happening in Florida.
7: Right. So there are there's federal law that applies to redistricting, but different states also have parameters. And as this a listener has pointed out, Florida's constitution doesn't allow redistricting for partisan purposes. So the governor and state lawmakers have offered other reasons for this, though it is coming amid a national fight fueled by partisan reasons. And I think the general consensus is that's got something to do with this.
3: Kareem, we were talking about this in my family over the weekend, the issue of gerrymandering and the issue of Calais. And somebody asked me a great question. Why can't congressional districts basically be squares or rectangles appropriately drawn? Because a rectangle is the fairest shape I can think of. And it's a good question. We got this question from Robert. What would a fair voting map look like in each state? And perhaps more importantly, how would it be technically determined in a fair manner? It seems to me this task could be made objective with good data and a program interpreting those data. So, Kareem, how would you do it if it's not just rectangles?
8: So just a couple of points about that. I mean, none of our states aren't all rectangles, for one thing, and people don't live in perfectly, you know, primary shapes. And that's one of the reasons why it's difficult to just sort of have what might be ocularly appealing. And so what we do instead is try to take a lot of different factors into account. There is a formula for getting districts that are more fair. One element of it is having districts driven by data. That is to say, information about where people live, what they see their communities as, and frankly, what has been done in the past. We might want to follow the pattern, we might not. But to give at least a sense of regularity and how decisions are made about how districts are drawn. But more important than that, I think, are the concerns about transparency. One of the big challenges we see in the current era is most of those decisions about how districts are drawn, with the exceptions of places that Carrie talked about earlier that use independent commissions, those decisions are taken behind closed doors. And frankly, the Supreme Court has blessed decisions that make the public less aware of those decisions and the information that goes into the decisions.
1: So,
8: and related to the transparency concern, just briefly, is to say we want the public to be able to say what makes sense to them. So when those three factors are in play, it seems to me you're more likely to get what looks like a fair district.
1: So just in the final moments that we have here, if you can keep it, this regular segment we do on 1A is titled because Benjamin Franklin was asked what kind of government the founders created, and he answered a republic, if you can keep it. So after this past week, including the Supreme Court ruling, the redistricting scramble already underway, and Louisiana's primary in jeopardy. Very briefly from each of you, how are you feeling about our ability to keep it? Carrie?
7: That's a big question, right? I have a lot of faith in the American public and voters. I think that they are going to turn out in this midterm election and they are going to vote for people to represent them. I do think that in the wake of the Shelby County decision in 2013, which struck down Section 5, which the representative referred to, we've been through a lengthy period of instability in election law and people making structural changes to the way that this works that has really left people disenchanted with our system. And we'll see what this decision yields.
1: Mm-hmm. Kareem, in just a few sentences.
8: Briefly, we've got to have the public that is immune to distraction. It is now time to reform the Supreme Court of the United States and get a Congress that's really ready to deal with big questions about reform, like dealing with partisan gerrymandering and the protection of people and rules like the Voting Rights Act.
1: We'll leave our conversation there for now. Lots more to watch in the months ahead. That's Kareem Creighton, Vice President of the Washington Office of the Brennan Center for Justice at NYU Law, and Carrie Levine, Editor-in-Chief of VoteBeat. Thanks to you both. Remember, you can always follow the show on Instagram at The1A Show. Today's producer was Avery Jessa Chapnick. This program comes to you from WAMU, part of American University in Washington, distributed by NPR. I'm Jen White.
3: And I'm Todd Swillick.
1: Thanks for listening, and we'll talk more soon. This is 1A.

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1: Welcome to our program. On the line with us, our buddy John Pavlovitz, the writer, pastor, activist, his latest book, Worth Fighting For. Plus, he's got a new children's book coming out next month. 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And, of course, his Substack newsletter, which I've subscribed to for a long time and I just absolutely love. It's free. It's really worth checking out. It's John Pavlovitz. pavlovitz.substack.com. And John, welcome back to the program. So it's always so nice to have you with us.
2: Great to be with you, Tom. Good to see you.
1: So one of your most recent articles over at Substack on your beautiful mess Substack newsletter was about I'm not okay, are you, or you're not, we're not okay, basically. You want to explain what you're talking about here as a former Methodist minister and a smart observer of the gestalt of America?
2: Well, I think, Tom, we forget the emotional, mental toll that all these days are taking on all of us. And so the piece was really just asking people to be honest about the fact that they're not doing particularly well, and so that we can attend to the wounds that we sustain as we engage this barbaric, dehumanizing regime. It's really important that we sort of care for one another on those micro levels, in addition to fighting the big systemic stuff that we have to deal with.
1: I was fascinated to see that the pastor of the largest Methodist congregation, and I don't know if it's the same strain of Methodism that you came up in or not, but apparently his church has 24,000 members in Kansas, is now running as a Democrat for the Senate to unseat Roger Marshall. Are you familiar with this?
2: Vaguely. I'm not familiar with that church in particular, but have been up on the story of this, which is exciting.
1: Is this something that is happening inside the Methodist Church, or is this just this guy and you?
2: Well, the Methodist Church recently split along lines of LGBTQ support. And so what we're seeing is those churches that have decided to stay and fight for inclusion are now being more outspoken and leveraging their platforms in a more overt way than maybe they had before.
1: Yeah, interesting. In your piece, you talk about we all face existential crises and traumatic moments differently. And, you know, some of us intellectualize and some of us, you know, it's a whatnot. And that we've got this conspiracy of pretending. We've got some time here. Can you preach?
2: Tom, what we do when we see people is we say, how you doing? And they say, I'm doing good. And we just got to make our small talk or we move on. And what I'm encouraging people to do is ask the follow-up question, to linger with people and say, no, actually, how are you? And let them kind of unpack whatever they're dealing with, whether it's relational fallout from what's happening right now, or whether it's stress about their financial situation, their health care, so that we can all sort of carry the load for one another of these days. I mean, it's an existential crisis, but it's mental, spiritual, emotional, physical, relational well-being, and we should be attending to that.
1: One of your recent articles is titled, No, Good People Don't Still Support Him. How should we think about our neighbors and acquaintances who still support Donald Trump? How do we reconcile this?
2: Well, you know, Tom, I think there are people who are in various stages of support, various levels. So many of them are seeing some of the things that we've been telling them for a decade. And I think there's so much identity tied up in their support, so much self-preservation, and really the inability or unwillingness to say, hey, I was wrong. Mm-hmm. But I think there are people who are slowly peeling away. And those people, I think we can still have relationships with and still find commonality with them. There are obviously some who are so indoctrinated that right now, practically speaking, they're unreachable. And I always tell people, we can love the people around us, but we can love them from a distance. And some people we can't have proximity to and retain our sanity, as we've been talking about.
1: Yeah, it certainly seems that way. In your mind, in your experience, and I mean, you I interact with lots of people here on the radio, but sure. It's not quite the same as being the pastor of a large congregation. Right. And I know you interact with a lot of people through your newsletter. Who do you think are the people who are supporting Trump now, and why?
2: Well, sadly, I mean, as you probably have talked about often, that white evangelicals are still the ones who are, you know, hanging in there with him, I think, because the whole systems that they have been a part of, political, theological, they're inextricably bound together. And so if one of these collapses, the other does. And so we're seeing this, you know, Christo-fascist theocratic movement. It all falls. It's not like part of it is going to, you know, fall away. And so that's where their whole way of understanding the world, their whole lens through which they see everything is really in jeopardy. And so sadly, the professed followers of Jesus are the ones clinging the most tightly to Trump.
1: Wow. It's sad. And it's not just hypocrisy. I mean, it's just it seems to me like a tragedy, a personal and national tragedy. Tell me about your new children's book.
2: Yeah, you know, for years, Tom, I've been telling adults that we always have two things. We have proximity to pain and agency to alleviate it. And I've been working on a way to give that message to children. And so the book is called Here and Now and Small and Close. And it's about finding those ways right where we are without changing anything, without delay, that we can make the world a more compassionate, loving place. And so it's for kids and adults who need a reminder that they do have agency in things that feel chaotic. And so that's coming out in June. I'm really looking forward to sharing the message with, you know, families, children, schools, all over the country.
1: And finally, what's on your radar screen right now? What are the things that you have been writing about that you feel most passionate about and you think people need to know about, or that you're anticipating writing about and sharing?
2: Yeah, two things right now for me, Tom. One is the universal grieving that's happening. You alluded to it. You know, This political stuff, where it sits with us, there's a sense of loss of family, of community, of church, of America. And so I'm really kind of leaning into that and then looking for a way to sort of perpetuate a non-toxic masculinity, something that is based in empathy, to give young men around this country a better model of how to be not just a good man, but a decent human being while you do that.
1: You know, it has occurred to me that the reason why this whole bizarre kind of, you know, Bob Kennedy masculinity thing, let me show you my pecs, you know, it's,
2: yeah,
1: you know, I'm a tough guy, I, you know, yeah, let's go kill some Arabs or whatever, you know, all this BS. I think, and I'd love to get your feedback and thoughts on this, and perhaps even rebuttal to my theory, is that, you know, I remember my dad's generation. I grew up in the 50s and 60s, and my dad worked in a tool and die shop, and I used to hang out with him and his buddies. And there was no doubt in their minds that they were men. You know, the whole masculinity thing pretty much didn't exist back then in the 50s and 60s and 70s and 80s, I would even say. But every single one of those guys with a high school education, I mean, my dad had a couple of years of college, but he wasn't able to finish because mom got pregnant with me. You know, basically every one of those guys was able to buy a home, buy a new car every 2 or 3 years. I mean, they had union jobs. You know, they all had complete health insurance that covered absolutely everything. They had no fear that the family would go bankrupt. They weren't living paycheck to paycheck. They all had a pension. They all had a decent retirement. And Reaganism has stripped that away from so many men in America. We've gone from 2/3 of us being solidly in the middle class with a single paycheck that was typically provided by the man in the house, to only 43% of us being in the middle class today and it requiring two paychecks, which means basically your wife is working as well, just to keep your head above water. And even at that, more than 60% of Americans are two paychecks away from disaster or homelessness. So it seems to me that the masculinity crisis is tied up in trickle-down economics. It's tied up in neoliberal economics that was embraced and started by Reagan, that was frankly followed by Clinton and Obama. And the first guy to really push back on this was Biden. And, you know, to say, no, we're going to go back to the New Deal, although he didn't have the Jew, because he was constantly being sabotaged by Kyrsten Sinema and Joe Manchin. But, you know, to try and take us back to that time. But I don't think that this thing is going to go away until we get back a middle class situation where a single paycheck can support a family for at least half of America. And right now, probably fewer than 15 or 20% of American families are supported with a single paycheck. What do you think?
2: Yeah, I think that's definitely true. I think it's also that coinciding with a message from the political and religious right that says you're being oppressed, that you are being, you know, overtaken by, let's say, immigrants or people of color. So it's combining that with a sort of racial identity and putting those things together. And so there's this constant distraction. It's not the government doing this to me. It's actually my neighbors. And I think that's where the other kind of false alpha male stuff comes from. It's needing to feel a sense of agency, power, and success. And so you're right, those things are wrapped up. It's really an identity crisis for men.
1: Yeah, I remember in the 80s, particularly when Rush Limbaugh started his show in, I think, 89, right around that time anyway, that the blame started shifting toward women. I mean, you know, 72, the right. 73, the birth control, 71, the birth control. I'm sorry, 61, the birth control pill was legalized, 73, abortion was legalized. And so right. by the mid-70s, you had this full-blown women's movement. By the 80s, you had women well integrated into the workforce, and that was when Rush Limbaugh started talking about, you know, the Hillary Clinton nutcracker and you know, the feminazis and all this kind of stuff. Misogyny became very popular on the right with the GOP, too, and it seems like that's wrapped up in it.
2: No question. And you look at theologically where the conservative evangelicalism has been built on misogyny. And so then you add that to fuel that thing. And it's really interesting because I've been thinking about that alpha male sort of conservative identity. And what it's basically is a bunch of guys telling other guys the kind of men that women want to live around. You know, it's that whole idea of choosing the bear in the woods over men. There's a reason. Yeah. It's because we're asking other men and not really asking women, what kind of human beings do you want to share the planet with? I think that's important, too.
1: There you go. John Pavlovitz, his newsletter at johnpavlovitz.substack.com. Hang on just a second. I'm going to get stepped on here.
0: This is the Tom Hartman Program.
1: It's called The Beautiful Mess over on Substack. He's got a new book out, a children's book, Here and Now and Small and Close. Here Now, smallclose.com is the website. John, thank you for dropping by.
2: Thank you, my friend. Good to see you.
1: Back at you. Good to see you, too. So, Trump goes full pirate. Diplomacy walks the plank. Gas prices go up. President Trump just lit a match next to the Iran ceasefire. He's launching what he calls Project Freedom, sending the U.S. Navy into the Strait of Hormuz starting today to escort stranded ships through Iran's blockade. Now, there's some debate about whether he's actually going to send ships in or not. But whatever it is, Tehran is not buying this so-called humanitarian story. The head of Iran's National Security Commission warned that any American interference in the strait would be considered a ceasefire violation. And they just fired a couple of missiles at the UAE, which the UAE says they intercepted. So, you know, we're getting a response here. Then there's Trump himself bragging at a Florida fundraiser about U.S. forces seizing Iranian tankers. He told the crowd they took over the cargo and the oil and called it a very profitable business. Quote, "We're sort of like pirates." Seriously? The president of the United States calling his own Navy pirates? While gas hits $5 a gallon, this isn't peacekeeping. It's the pretext for the next war. This is just so absolutely insane. Iran warns any American interference in the new maritime regime will be considered a violation of the ceasefire, said a member of the Iranian parliament, bragging of the wartime Iran blockade. Yeah, he said, we're like pirates. No mention at all of what the war cost the average U.S. taxpayer. According to Seth Moulton, it's costing us about $5,000 per family for the year. Did Trump just buy the Supreme Court over dinner? Last Tuesday night at the White House, all six Republican-appointed Supreme Court justices showed up for a black tie state dinner with Donald Trump, Roberts, Thomas, Alito, Gorsuch, Kavanaugh, Barrett, every single one. Not one single liberal justice. Hours later, that same court released a 6-3 decision gutting the Voting Rights Act, letting states tear apart black majority congressional districts across the South. Trump publicly thanked Justice Alito on his Nazi-infested social media site for authoring the opinion. Justice Elena Kagan wrote in dissent that the ruling effectively kills the Civil Rights Act. Georgetown law professor Steve Vladek said it makes the court look like it's playing partisan favorites. Gee, you think? Six justices wining and dining with the president, then knifing the Voting Rights Act on his behalf, just in time for the election. That's not a court. That's a wing of the White House. This is the, I wrote a book about the Supreme Court back about 4 years ago, The Hidden History of the Supreme Court and the Betrayal of America. And it goes all the way back to the very beginning and, to John Marshall and Thomas Jefferson and the debates about what kind of power the court should have during the Constitutional Convention and comes up to the present moment, particularly through Buckley, Bilotti, and Citizens United. But the bottom line is, we have never, in the history of America, had a Supreme Court this corrupt. And we've had some fairly corrupt Supreme Courts. My next book, Who Killed the American Dream, which is available for pre-sale now, plug, just kidding. Well, not really. You get it. But in any case, my next book is all about a corrupt Supreme Court in 1886. It's about a guy named Stephen J. Field, who was on the court, and the clerk of the court, John Chandler Bancroft Davis, who conspired to create this thing called corporate personhood in its modern form. And what we can do about it now, but how that led straight to Buckley, Bilotti, and Citizens United, and McCutcheon. This is crazy. We've got to, when Democrats take back the House and the Senate, if John Fetterman doesn't flip and become a Republican, which he's now talking about doing, apparently, according to Politico, we've got to reform the court. What say you? What's your opinion on all these things? Nicholas in San Cristobal. Nicholas, what's on your mind today?
3: Hi, Tom. I just want to start off by saying I hope you realize, after knowing me for a good long while and talking to you many times, that I do not call unless I think something's really important. And this, I think, is really important. If you have not already listened to Graham Platner's address to the town hall meeting in Biddeford, Maine, you've got to listen to it. It is flabbergasting. First of all, have you listened to it?
1: Not that one specifically, but I probably heard a combined 25 or 30 minutes of his various speeches.
3: Okay.
1: He's a very impressive guy, particularly his theory of power.
3: It's about a half hour long. Mm-hmm. Every word of it is worth listening to. The crowd is packed. You go to YouTube, just put in Graham Platner, Town Hall, Biddeford, Maine, B-I-D-D-E-F-O-R-D, Biddeford, Maine. Okay. Town Hall, Biddeford, Maine, Graham. It'll come up. My God, he had the audience absolutely on fire. Now, we've all been wondering, what is it that Democrats need to do? How can they better message their message, right? Mm-hmm. We're all wondering. I talked to you last about this. Well, he lays it all out. The roadmap is now staring us in the face. The crowd went insane for virtually every single thing he said, and he said everything. He pulled no punches, not on the DNC, not on Schumer, not on Hakeem Jeffries, not on anybody. He told the truth that we have all been waiting to hear for the last 40 years.
1: Mm-hmm.
3: And even Obama didn't give a speech this powerful, even though Obama spoke better. He was a better orator, if you will. But he did not in any way cover the number of things that are wrong with the country for so long that Graham Platner covers. Mm-hmm. And the people, as I said, went crazy. You've got to listen to this. It's astonishing. Every single Democrat everywhere in the country, I don't care where they're running, just plug in your own state instead of Maine, and it will ring equally true everywhere. It is the roadmap to success. We don't have to wonder anymore about what to do and how to say it. He laid it all out like a lily. It is brilliant. Brilliant.
1: I just wrote it down. I'll check it out, Nicholas. Thanks for the tip.
3: Please do. Please do. I would love to hear eventually your comments about it because, as I say, I think it is of absolutely extreme importance that we understand what we need to do, and he tells it as it is. I mean, it's unbelievable.
1: Yeah.
3: The audience couldn't even believe it. They were like, what? He almost couldn't speak for the applause.
1: Wow.
3: People were that crazy.
1: Wow. Okay. I'll check it out. You got it.
3: All right.
1: Thanks, Nicholas. Joni in Mount Shasta, California. Hey, Joni, what's on your mind today?
4: Hi, Tom. Wow, I'm going to listen to that Plattner speech after I get off, after your show.
1: Yeah.
4: I just have a friendly reminder that the California Governor's debate is on CNN at 6 p.m. Pacific Standard Time tomorrow on Tuesday. And hopefully we'll get a real clear front runner from the Democrats for that.
1: Mm-hmm.
4: And also, I wanted to ask, can we primary John Fetterman before 2028?
1: He's not up for re-election until 2028. So 2020, yeah, 20, no, sadly. Yeah, he's turning into a major disappointment.
4: Yeah. Okay. Well, have a wonderful day.
1: Okay. Joni, you're breaking up here, so I got to run. But thank you for the call. I appreciate it. Tim in Hokum, Wisconsin. Hey, Tim, what's up?
5: Here's something, I guess it's kind of like connecting the dots a little bit, but it has to do with AIPAC. And I was watching MS Now about a week and a half ago or so, and they were talking, they had a round table, and they were talking about AIPAC and how it was, you know, interfering with our elected process and how much money was going into AIPAC and going into the process. And but they said they wanted to, they said that they thought a lot of the money was coming from Israel, but they couldn't investigate it because Citizens United wouldn't allow them to investigate where the money was coming from. So then that, you know,
1: that doesn't make sense.
5: Good. And then a couple days later, I was watching Al Jazeera, mm-hmm. and they were interviewing the mayor of Tel Aviv. And mayor of Tel Aviv was saying that there's more Jews leaving Israel than moving to Israel, and most of them are all going to Argentina. Apparently, they got some deal with that crazy guy down there in Argentina.
1: Yeah,
5: and they're taking over Patagonia. But anyway, that's another side story. But then he went and said the group that is moving into Israel is Russian Jews.
1: Right.
5: He said, unfortunately, they're all members of the Russian mafia.
1: Yeah.
5: And so Putin runs the Russian mafia. So it's kind of like connecting the dots. Is Putin, who enjoys getting into our electoral process, mm-hmm. is he funneling money through the Russian mafia in Israel into AIPAC, and then they're paying off our electoral to people?
1: Yeah.
5: So it's something that, yeah,
1: it's
5: I don't know.
1: Question.
5: I can't prove it.
1: And just, you know, on the Citizens United, it just occurred to me, Citizens United actually did pave the way. I think there was a subsequent decision that actually nailed it down. Might have been McCutcheon. It might have been a different one to create these 501c4s, or a variation on them, the super PACs, where they don't have to disclose their donors and yet they can intervene in politics. And that's something that needs, you know, Congress needs to criminalize. I mean, it's just wrong. So
5: yeah.
1: Fascinating.
5: We really got to get behind these states that are trying to get rid of Citizens United.
1: Yeah.
5: Like you were saying, there's Montana and then Hawaii doing it now.
1: Right.
5: They're all trying to pass laws to get rid of it.
1: Well, Montana's trying to pass a ballot measure. There's a law that they're talking about in Hawaii, but it hasn't passed the legislature yet. And there's a big battle over whether it should be watered down going on in the Hawaiian legislature as we speak. So,
5: yeah, it's got to get removed.
1: I agree.
5: Right.
1: I agree.
5: Right.
1: Tim, thank you. Well said.
5: Thanks.
1: Joe in Queens, New York. Hey, Joe, what's on your mind today?
6: Yeah. Hi, Tom. I called last week about that study by ABC News about 54 incidents.
1: Thank you, Joe. I couldn't remember who the caller was, or I would have credited you in my article last Friday.
6: Oh, you wrote an article.
1: Yeah, I used that.
6: Okay. Where can I find this article?
1: HartmanReport.com. Might be Thursdays.
6: Okay.
1: Please. It's either Thursday or Friday.
6: Yeah. Yeah. So, yeah, I mean, it is amazing how he survived that. when it happened, when that report came out.
1: Yeah.
6: During the election, you know?
1: Yeah.
6: But, you know, the fact that he was allowed to get away with it, you know?
1: That was September of 2020. You say he survived it, but he lost that election. And that might have had something to do with why.
6: There was no kind of outrage that should have, there should have been over that.
1: Oh, yeah. If you could have said that about Obama, the Republicans would still be, you know, whimpering that he's a thug and et cetera. Not that they don't, but yeah.
6: Let me say what it is about that. The right-wingers are just much more dedicated to, pushing their narrative,
1: mm-hmm.
6: you know? They're, relentless. And the left gives up, you know? They just forget about it. I've been calling radio stations about this, and everyone's, you know, just shrugging. You know, they're shrugging their shoulders. Well, yeah, you're right, but what are you going to do, you know?
1: Mm-hmm.
6: So what I say we should do is, you know, get this out there and get the media talking about it.
1: Mm-hmm.
6: And then use it as a motivation to get him, you know, to resign. Get a movement going demanding his resignation because of this.
1: Well, he's not going to resign because he knows the minute he resigns, he's facing prison, just like Netanyahu. You know, so that ain't going to happen. But I get your point, Joe. And I would love to see some media outlet, and maybe some reporter is listening to the program right now, pick up on that I think it was September 2020 article by ABC News, where they documented 54 examples where people who committed violence, including mass murder, explicitly said, I did it because Trump told me to. I did it because Trump inspired me. I did it because I thought this is what Trump wanted me to do. 54 explicit examples, and update it to today, because there certainly have been more examples since then.
6: Oh, yeah. I mean, come on, January 6th. Yeah. See, I wrote an article back in when they were during the January 6th commission investigation, in my article, I was saying that they should include this in their, you know,

0: of, you know, he condones and encourages violence.
1: As is always the case with every fascist leader in world history, by the way. This is nothing new. This was entirely predictable. I mean, Jason Stanley and others, Ruth Ben-Ghiat, were predicting this essentially, you know, when Trump was first running back in 2016. And you know, we have ample evidence of it. Yeah, Joe, I got to move along, but it's spot on. And thank you again for giving me that tip. I had completely forgotten about that. And you brought it back and I used it and I will continue to. And hopefully somebody will pick up on it. Thanks, Joe.
0: Yes, thank you.
1: Sure enough. Good talking to you. Carolyn in Kendall, Wisconsin, or Carolyn?
2: Yeah, Carolyn.
1: Oh, hey, Carolyn, what's up?
2: I don't know. Back in December of 2025, the Trump administration posted to their website the national security strategy. You can look mm-hmm. it for yourself. In there, they have something called the page 15, the Trump corollary. And they say they want to divide the world up into three hemispheres. And I was listening to Fareed Zakaria. He hosted Richard Haass, former whatever mm-hmm. advisor to Powell.
1: Yeah.
2: And he says he wants to go to three world orders. So the quickest way to do that is to financially bring down the United States.
1: Yep.
2: He addressed that even Venezuela. And I think people don't know about that. He's intentionally devaluing the dollar, bringing us down. And what they want to switch to quickly is an authoritarian government and the use of cryptocurrency for surveillance reasons.
1: Yep. I agree. This is, you know, Donald Trump is dismantling America. Let's make no bones about it, no mistake about it. It's, by the way, it's a project that started with Ronald Reagan. In their mind back then, it was just dismantling the New Deal. But the New Deal is modern America. And Trump is dismantling America, and he's doing it to the benefit of President Xi of China and President Putin of Russia
2: and every other autocrat
1: across the country or across the world. Yeah.
2: And that 2-hour talk with Putin, I think, was sort of planning. They've connected with these oligarchs who are pushing the cryptocurrency at the administration. I think Peter Thiel just opened his own bank. And they want it to be devalue the U.S. dollar.
1: Yeah, David Sachs, Trump's AI czar, was on TV this morning talking about the Democrat Party. I mean, these guys, they have to slander an entire political party that was founded by Thomas Jefferson, for God's sake. And, you know, the oldest political party in world history. They have to slander it every single day. They cannot go an hour without slandering an entire political party. And you know, if Democrats tried slandering the Republican Party, they would be squealing and screaming.
2: Can I give you guys one more video to watch?
1: Sure.
2: It captures what oligarchs believe, and it's called Dark Gothic Mega on YouTube.
1: Okay.
2: The picture is Musk on the top, and it goes over their philosophy, which is actually dark. And it covers the fact that they want to bring down democracy quick.
1: No, that's definitely what they're trying to do.
2: Points of firing all the administration government officials. It coincides with Project 2025.
1: Yep. Oh, Project 2025 is the blueprint for dismantling democracy
2: and
1: replacing it with oligarchy. Yeah. Okay.
2: Revolution.
1: I will check it out. Carolyn, thank you very much for the call. Great to hear from you. John in San Francisco. Hey, John, what's on your mind today?
3: Hi, Tom.
1: Hey.
3: My call. May 4th is a big day in my family's 4th, 1945, at 7 p.m. The BBC announced that the end of occupation had ceased, and Denmark, they took down all the darkened shades, the blackout shades, and they piled them out in the street and they burned them. And everybody put candles in their windows. And my mother still does it. She's doing it tonight.
1: Wow. So you said that's today, the anniversary of today.
3: Yeah. The actual official end of the war was the next day.
1: Right.
3: But that's when it was announced. And my grandmother was head of communications in the largest city in Jutland and in the underground. And she participated along with her brother-in-law to help smuggle 7,220 in a 2-week period.
1: Wow.
3: Where in October 1943, there's a couple of films about it.
1: Yeah.

0: That was 81 years ago. She
1: children.
0: Must be quite elderly now.
1: She's 94. Yeah.
0: Wow. Yeah.
1: And I was at her rest home, her retirement facility on Friday, and the Seniors for Peace hold a rally every Friday afternoon. And I stood out there with a handmade sign that said 8647, and I got a lot of positive response, and I got a few birds too. So it was kind of fun.
0: I expect we're going to see a lot more of those as the protests continue.
1: Yeah, I sure hope so. Anyway, the Danes helped smuggle 7,200 Jews to Sweden and off to England. Mm-hmm. And a few years ago, Benjamin Netanyahu said in his Holocaust speech that in World War II, no one came to help the Jews. 6 million Jews died. Well, that's not true.
0: Yeah.
1: And if you wiki international visits by Benjamin Netanyahu and you scroll down to his sixth term, it shows that he was in the United States six times in the first 12 months of this the new administration in 2025.
0: Mm-hmm.
1: He's been appointed six times.
0: He was pitching and attacking Iran to Trump.
1: Right, exactly. Mm-hmm. They weren't talking about Passover recipes or golf swings. I guarantee you that.
0: Yep.
1: I don't know it for a fact, but I just believe it's true.
0: Yeah.
1: Anyway, so Benji's been Prime Minister six times, he's bombed six countries, and he's visited the United States six times. So put the numbers together
0: and
1: get the idea.
0: I get it. John, thank you.
1: Thank you very much, John. Yeah, talk to you later.
0: Yeah, quite an anniversary. That's remarkable. This is the Tom Hartman Program, the place where smart people get their news. John in Pendleton, Oregon. Hey, John, what's on your mind today? Thanks for watching Free Speech.
2: Well, talking about anniversaries, this is the 56th anniversary of Kent State. I don't know if you remember it.
0: Oh, really? But, I remember it vividly.
2: It's 1970. And the only reason I brought that up, when I was watching the streets of Minneapolis, Los Angeles, and et cetera, you know, and the treatment, you know, of the First Amendment rights being literally slaughtered.
0: Mm-hmm.
2: I just got a flashback to 1970. I was 16 at the time, still going to church, but that's when I stopped going because my Sunday school teacher said that he told my, you know, eight other people that we were in Sunday school. Now, people, this gives you a perfect example that when you break the laws of man, you break the laws of God. They should have shot 50 or 60 more of them.
0: Really?
2: And I heard this sentiment. Yeah. Oh, yeah. I was Calvary Baptist Church.
0: Wow.
2: And so the stuff that's going on now, I think this is just my opinion. I think Kent State lit the fuse that the government now can get away with murder. And they did.
0: Yeah.
2: And so I just sort of, you know, when I was seeing things happen in Minneapolis, I just went back to Kent State. You know, that's all.
0: Yeah.
2: Even though it was a different protest and a different time, but people were killed by the U.S. government.
0: And there was no accountability. It set an amazing precedent. You're absolutely right. Thank you. Thank you for that.
2: Yeah. Well, anyway, I just wanted to kind of point that out.
0: Appreciate the call, John. A story I wanted to share with you real quick, and then I'll get back to your calls here. Cuba tells Trump that there will be no surrender. While he's threatening Iran, Trump's also threatening Cuba. At that same Palm Beach dinner Friday where he had, you know, just went off on just wacky stuff, he told the room the United States will be taking over Cuba, quote, almost immediately. He said the USS Abraham Lincoln will be swinging by Havana on the way back from Iran and force the regime to surrender. Hours earlier, he had signed an executive order tightening already brutal sanctions on Cuba's energy and banking sectors. Cuban President Miguel Diaz-Canel fired back Saturday with one line that landed hard, quote, no aggressor, no matter how powerful, will find surrender in Cuba. Senator Tim Kaine called it another illegal regime change attempt. He's right. And introduced a Cuba War Powers Resolution, which, of course, the Republicans will block. Two wars at once isn't foreign policy. It's an empire on autopilot. Dave in Federal Way, Washington. Hey, Dave, what's up?
3: Hey, not too much, Tom. You know, I've listened to the liberal talk shows for years and years and years, and you guys are behind a big eight ball when it comes to money. But I've noticed that yourself, Rachel Maddow, and Ari Ravenhoff, I always considered moderate, but you and Rachel Maddow have become, you know, more radical, I think, which has made me sort of addicted to your show. But I don't think you're radical. I think you're just, you and Rachel, I think, are just following where the news is
0: going. I think the country has shifted to the right. I haven't shifted to the left. I mean, I don't hold any positions today that are any different than the positions I started with 25 years ago when we started this show.
3: But, you know, what I called about is Pete Hegseth and this AI first policy. That's not getting much attention. Now, that, more than anything else, I think is going to contribute to World War III. And World War III is almost a certainty in my mind. John Bolton was on the air the other day talking about how Iran cannot close the Strait of Hormuz because it's a littoral country. And I'm like, littoral country? You know, he's referring, and Trump does it too, they're referring to the UN Convention on the Law of the Seas, right? Mm-hmm. Like, for instance, Imperial Japan closed the Strait of Malacca, all right, when they took over Indonesian waters, right? Well, Indonesia is not a littoral country. It is an archipelagic country. Right. Mm-hmm. And the reality is the United States and Iran never signed off on the UN Convention of the Law of the Seas because Iran wants to control the Strait of Hormuz. They want to control the Persian Gulf,
0: international water.
3: Which is technically international waters, right? And the United States never signed off on it because of economic exclusion zones. It's all in Title IX. Now, the reason why I'm bringing this up is because no matter how against Trump Bolton sounds, they're just coming at this. They're looking at warfare from different perspectives. It is all just a war profiteering, but from different angles. I remember Dean Obadala did a special on Krupp, not Gustav Krupp, but his son, Alfred Krupp, right? Mm-hmm. Alfred Krupp was convicted of war crimes. Gustav Krupp started the armaments industry in Germany during World War I and rose to prominence. Right. Look, this is all war profiteering, and Americans need to try to understand.
0: Did you see that Trump's Uday and Kusei, Trump's two sons, are now up to their eyeballs in three different drone companies that are getting contracts with the Pentagon? I mean, it's insane, Dave. It's just flat out insane. Dave, thanks for the call. We'll be back on the other side of the break. My daily take over at HartmanReport.com is titled, Trump is making Khrushchev's We Will Bury You Real for Putin. And then I ask the question, why? Nikita Khrushchev famously said, we will bury you. The actual phrase was, my vas pohoronim. To Western ambassadors in Moscow on November 18, 1956, 70 years later, to the year, it appears that Russia's goal is now being realized. I mean, Putin called Trump last Wednesday. They talked for almost 2 hours. And within 3 days, Trump had ordered the withdrawal of 5,000 NATO troops, U.S. NATO troops from Germany, which is something Russia has been, you know, hoping for literally 50 years. And said that he's going to withdraw even more. And also ended sanctions on Russian oil, handing Putin billions in revenue while continuing to block U.S. weapons to Ukraine. So what's going on? And is this systemic? Or is this just Trump? Well, let's look at the people that he's put into place. You got Bobby Brainworm, heroin and sex addict Bob Kennedy, hollowing out America's core health infrastructure and, you know, undermining vaccination and everything. Over at the Pentagon, Whiskey Pete Hegseth, whose mother says he abuses women, has fired all the senior women and black people and purged the JAG Corps, destroying morale in the Pentagon. Elon Musk, the Nazi-saluting multiple baby-producing billionaire, using his Doge, has impaired basic federal functions and hollowed out our institutional expertise. Over at the Voice of America, conspiracy nut Kerry Lake has turned the network from independent journalism into right-wing propaganda. Stephen Miller, the brutal racist, has driven hardline immigration policies that gut asylum processes and expand detention, even for children. Over at the Office of Management and Budget, billionaire lapdog and neo-fascist ideologue Russell Vogt has weaponized budget authority and is illegally defunding agencies and programs that Congress authorized. The FBI has been weaponized by an unqualified drunk, Cash Patel. After Kristi Noem destroyed the showboat, right? Destroyed the credibility of DHS, former plumber Mark Wayne Mullen continues to gut civil liberties safeguards. Wrestling billionaire Linda McMahon is actively vandalizing the Department of Education. Climate change denier and fracking company CEO Chris Wright now runs the Department of Energy and is killing off green programs in favor of more subsidies for the fossil fuel industry. Under fossil fuel shill Doug Burgum's leadership at Interior, the National Park Service is being dismantled, including the systematic erasure of American history from our parks and monuments. And he just corruptly moved $100 million of our tax money over to a nonprofit group run by Trump guys. At the Department of Justice, Pam Bondi, who dropped an investigation into Trump University when he gave her campaign $25,000. And now Trump's former criminal defense attorney and Ghislaine Maxwell buddy Todd Blanche continue to hide the Epstein files and have gutted enforcement against polluters, fraudsters, and other white-collar criminals while trying to torment people like Jim Comey with malicious prosecution. Failed reality TV star Sean Duffy runs the Transportation Department, where oversight has been reduced, which increases the risk for the traveling public. Billionaire Scott Bessent controls America's treasury as he pushes deregulation and financial concentration. That'll help make more billionaires, but it also puts all of us, homeowners, small investors, and average working people, at risk, just like it did in 2008 when he did this, or, you know, his predecessor. Billionaire and former Epstein Island buddy Howard Lutnick now runs the Commerce Department, pushing Trump's tariffs and politicized trade decisions, disrupting supply chains, ruining longstanding relationships with allies. Real estate billionaire Steve Witkoff, with no diplomatic experience whatsoever, has so screwed up the Iran negotiations that gas, well, here in Oregon, gas is pushing $6 a gallon. Right-wing crank Brooke Rollins runs the USDA and has been favoring giant ag corporations to the detriment of small farmers, while stripping millions of American children from food stamps and school meals. Over at the EPA, carbon hustler Lee Zeldin has rolled back pollution and climate regulations. Scott Turner is turning HUD from a pro-housing agency into one that pushes right-wing talking points and is cutting programs for low-income and homeless people. Putin-friendly Tulsi Gabbard now oversees our nation's intelligence, where she's sidelining career analysts and distorting threat reporting. And at the State Department, Marco Rubio has hollowed out our diplomatic staff and reduced our emphasis on alliances and multilateral engagement. What I just read you, this list, is an operational blueprint. It's the kind of document that a hostile foreign intelligence service might draw up if they had been handed unlimited access to the executive branch and told to dismantle the American Republic from the inside without firing a single shot. Hollow out the public health system. So this is how you destroy America. This is what Trump is doing, I believe, at the insistence of Putin. Hollow out the public health system so disease can do its work. Demoralize the officer corps and burn through munitions in unconstitutional wars. Terminate the diplomats and intelligence professionals who keep our allies aligned. Replace independent journalism with state propaganda and VOA. Defund the agencies Congress created. Abandon the clean energy transition that would have weakened OPEC and Russia simultaneously. Politicize the FBI and DOJ so they can target dissenters instead of crooks. And turn armed, masked ICE thugs loose to terrorize immigrant communities while training the rest of us to accept anonymous federal agencies disappearing our neighbors into massive concentration camps. I mean, every single one of those items that a Russian intelligence service would want for America has been done now by Trump. This is crazy. I mean, this is, you know, Khrushchev was right. They are burying us. It certainly seems. So what do? Call the Capitol and say no more. Check your voter registration. Look up your legislative races, because this stuff starts, you know, protecting our vote and stuff starts locally. And support independent journalism. Khrushchev never managed to bury us. Let's make damn sure that Trump, Putin, and America's right-wing billionaires don't either.

0: CJ in Stoughton, Wisconsin. Hey, CJ, what's on your mind today? Thanks for listening to WMDX.
1: Hey, Tom. Thank you for taking my call. I really appreciate it because I am conservative, and you're still willing to take my call. From Madison, I'd love for you to come here, and Civic Media won't take my call anymore because I speak in facts. And I would love for you to come to Madison, and I challenge you to one of the best restaurants in Madison for a steak dinner and have Civic Media sponsor it at the Barrymore. But the reason
0: it'll probably be a lot of fun, CJ. Although I don't eat steak, but yeah, go ahead.
1: Well, my dad used to say, "Liars figure, but figures don't lie."
0: Yeah, there's an old Abraham Lincoln saying.
1: I'd like to speak to a couple of facts that the Democrats are running on affordability. And a question for you: in January of 2021, President Trump, number 45, had handed over 1.4% inflation and 2.65 mortgage 30-year mortgage rates. Joe Biden drove them up to, and these numbers are from the Bureau of Labor and Statistics. And I would recommend and would hope that every listener would go on the Bureau and bring up a chart on inflation, interest rates, and the border.
0: And the number of people who are dying from COVID on January 1st, on January 20th, 2021. I mean, we were still in the COVID pandemic. A lot of people were still locked down. People were working from home. A lot of people had lost their jobs. I mean, of course there was no inflation. We were in a severe recession.
1: Our Senator Ron Johnson was right. The spending by the Biden administration, the out-of-control spending, was going to do what it did. It drove inflation to 9%, and the only way to get inflation back down was to raise mortgage rates up to 9%.
0: So, well, that's one way to look at it, CJ. If you'll allow me, I'll give you the other side of the story.
1: Sure.
0: After World War One, we had a severe inflation. After World War II, we had a severe inflation in the late 40s, early 50s. The reason for both was because both of those world wars constricted supply. It was hard for people to buy things. And so the demand rebounded, and that produced the inflation. And that's what happened after Trump screwed up the handling COVID so badly that he produced a massive recession. Joe Biden's spending got us out of that recession. And yeah, the inflation came along, but the inflation, by the time Joe Biden left office, inflation was under control. It was just in the neighborhood of two and something percent. And Trump has brought it back up above 3%.
1: What were the interest rates?
0: I don't know.
1: What was the mortgage rates? Like I told you, they went to 9%.
0: Oh, briefly,
1: so
0: yeah.
1: The
0: Fed was trying to get inflation down. But by the end of the Biden presidency, I think it was largely under control. But it's not now because gas was $5 a gallon in June of 2022 when Biden was president, because of Russia invading Ukraine. You've got to look at the larger picture, everything that's going on. And then Biden got that price down to 2-something, and now Trump's got it back up. CJ, I'm sorry, I'm out of time, but I got to run. But look forward to future conversations.
2: You're listening to the Tom Hartman Program.
0: Claudia in Newport, Oregon. Hey, Claudia, what's up?
3: Hey there. I'm calling about an old strategy that certain people have been using to divide and conquer us.
0: Mm-hmm.
3: And, black against white, old against young. But now it's really so strong, men against women, women against men. You know, they're really using that because they've kind of failed at some of the other ones. Mm-hmm. And we got to think about that, you know. Women against men, men against women. Don't let them do that to us. We have to kind of, put our things together and just, fight against them. Why they're doing this is because women usually have empathy, and they're so anti-empathy. You know how Elon Musk has even said empathy is bad, right?
0: Yeah, it's the bug in modern civilization. Yeah.
3: Right? I mean, it's so ridiculous. These people are so sociopathic. I mean, they're just, oh my God, yeah. We can defeat them. They're so broken. Okay? They're so broken.
0: Claudia,
3: go ahead.
0: Did you hear my conversation with John Pavlovitz where we talked about this?
3: I did, and that's why I called, because I love him. I follow him on Substack.
0: Yeah, he's great. And I really think that this the Reaganomics, 45 years now, we have been pushing income up to the top 5-10%, maybe, you know, and most of it to the top 0.001%, the Jeff Bezoses and Mark Zuckerbergs of the world. For 45 years, we've been doing that. And the consequence of that is that the bottom 50% of America, or maybe the bottom 80% of America, have been robbed, essentially. And the men who were raised to think that, hey, my job as a man is to be the caregiver, the provider, to bring home the bacon, to be the guy who goes out and catches the wildebeest and brings home the meat, you know, that kind of thing, that those men are feeling like, you know, they're working 2, 3, 4 jobs, and their wife has to work as well. They're feeling like, you know, they've been emasculated. And they don't get it, that it's Republican economic policies that have done it to them. And so they listen to these so-called influencers, and, you know, so Bob Kennedy pumping himself full of steroids and doing chin-ups on TV with Kid Rock and think, oh yeah, that's man, that's a manly man. And no, it's what they're really wanting to do is be able to provide for a family, or for themselves for that matter, you know, to move out of their parents' basement. The economy that we have right now as a result of 45 years of Reaganomics doesn't provide for that. I think that's the basis of the whole thing. The whole male thing.
3: I think you're right.
0: Yeah. Claudia, thanks for the call. It's nice hearing from you. I appreciate it. Wally in Portage, Indiana. Hey, Wally, what's on your mind today?
4: With all the chaos, Tom, with the Supreme Court, with all these rulings and stuff setting us back in time, I blame one person, and I believe it's the fault of Mitch McConnell for packing the courts, not letting Obama's nominee going through.
0: Yep.
4: And then,
0: Merrick Garland should have been on the Supreme Court.
4: And
0: he would have been a good judge.
4: Maybe
0: he was a lousy prosecutor, but he would have been a good judge. Sorry, go ahead.
4: Yeah. And Ginsburg may have retired, and we got another person in there for a length of time. McConnell, he's the most evil man in America, as far as I'm concerned. He packed the courts.
0: Well, he's certainly blaming. I'm sorry. Finish your thought.
4: No, go ahead, Tom.
0: Well, he, whether he's evil or not is something I'll leave to a theologian, or a psychiatrist. But he certainly is a brilliant tactician, Mitch McConnell. He's you just kind of imagine him, you know, as a kid, very carefully. He knows what he's doing, and he does it surgically.
4: A double standard as a tactician.
0: Yeah. Yeah, I'm not saying he's a tactician for good. He's a tactician for evil. He's a tactician for at least for the Republican Party, which many of their policies I frankly consider evil, literally in the biblical sense. They lead to the death of people. They lead to the destruction of families. They lead to the poisoning of our planet. That, in my mind, is evil. And that's what the Republican Party is all about. All for profit, all to satisfy the fossil fuel and other billionaires. Wally, you said it well. Thank you so much for the call.
4: Thanks, Tom.
0: Sure enough. Good talking to you. It's the end of the show here. Thanks so much for being with us today. We'll be back tomorrow, same time, same place. In the meantime, don't forget, democracy is not a spectator sport. It requires all of us, and that includes you. So get out there, get active, tag, you're it. There's so much that we can do between now and Election Day this fall. So, you know, get active. Anyhow, have a great afternoon. Be good to yourself and the folks around you. Stay safe. Take your vitamins, eat your veggies, get some exercise. Get ready. We've got big work to do. I'll see you tomorrow.
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2: Good morning. President Trump wants incumbent Indiana Republicans to lose today. The state senators who did not follow his call to redraw election maps in their party's favor. It's Morning Edition from NPR News. Abortion medication can still be prescribed online, at least through Monday. I'm A. Martinez.
3: And I'm Leila Fadil. The Supreme Court is considering what to do next in the case, which could become a major issue in the midterms. Also, why does GameStop, the video game retailer that became a meme stock, want to buy the much bigger eBay? And Lindsey Vonn on that crash that ended her Olympic comeback hopes. It's Tuesday, May 5th. On this day in 1904, Cy Young had the first perfect game in modern baseball as his Boston Americans beat the Philadelphia Athletics. The news is next.
4: Live from NPR News in Washington, I'm Korva Coleman. Defense Secretary Pete Hegseth says the ceasefire between the U.S. and Iran is not over. He and the chairman of the Joint Chiefs of Staff, General Dan Kane, held a press conference this morning. They discussed the new U.S. military operation to help commercial ships get through the Strait of Hormuz. Meanwhile, the United Arab Emirates says it came under Iranian drone and missile attacks yesterday. NPR's Daniel Estrin reports from Tel Aviv.
5: After weeks of a ceasefire with Iran, there's been an escalation and concerns about a return to war. The U.S. Navy broke through Iran's blockade of the Strait of Hormuz and escorted two American-flagged merchant shipping vessels through. Then the United Arab Emirates says it was attacked by Iran for the first time since a ceasefire was announced a month ago. An Israeli military official told reporters that Israel is closely monitoring the situation and is on high alert. But Israel has not imposed any new emergency restrictions on public gatherings like there were during the height of the Iran war. Daniel Estrin, NPR News, Tel Aviv.
4: Former State Department negotiator and Middle East analyst Aaron David Miller warns that the military situation in the Middle East appears perilous.
6: We could be on the cusp of a serious escalation, largely because I think both sides still believe that they have the power to escalate. Both sides believe that time is still on their side and that the pain threshold of the other is lower. And both have quite different goals.
4: He spoke to NPR's Morning Edition. Stocks opened higher this morning, a day after crude oil prices climbed to their highest level this year. NPR's Scott Horsley reports the Dow Jones Industrial Average jumped about 260 points in early trading.
7: Crude oil prices have come down slightly from their peak on Monday, but the U.S. benchmark is still well above $100 a barrel, and investors are growing nervous that relief could be a long time in coming. Futures contracts for Brent oil to be delivered 6 months from now are still priced above $90 a barrel. Retail gasoline prices in the U.S. continue to climb. AAA says the average price of regular gas rose more than 2 cents overnight to about $4.48 a gallon. China has temporarily halted fireworks production in an area of Hunan province after a deadly explosion at a fireworks factory. China supplies the vast majority of fireworks used in the United States, including for this year's 250th anniversary celebrations. Scott Horsley, NPR News, Washington.
4: Several southern Republican-led states are moving to redraw their congressional districts. This follows the Supreme Court's decision last week on the Voting Rights Act. The High Court gave Louisiana the right to redraw its districts as well. Early voting was underway before the U.S. House races were suspended. Tennessee and Alabama lawmakers have opened special sessions to redraw their districts as well. This is NPR. The nominees for this season's Tony Awards for the Best on Broadway have been announced. One of the nominees for Best Play is Liberation. Yesterday, it was awarded a Pulitzer Prize. Playwright Bess Wool has created a drama inspired by her mother, a women's liberation activist in the 1960s.
8: And good morning to you. Happy Tuesday. It's hard to tell what what day it is coming in every day so far since last week. I'm here in studio with Jim Young. By the way, this is Andre DeShun, general manager. And yes, it is our pledge drive, 707-895-2233.
9: Good morning. You caught me by surprise there when you started talking. I said, whoa, we're on.
8: I know. I have my Barry White morning voice, and here we are. You can also donate by going to kzyx.org, and P.O. Box 1, Philo, California, 95466 is where you can send a check. And Jim is the host of Sports Phone on Sunday evenings at 7.
9: We like the Sports Phone. We, my son and I started it about 7 years ago. Now I feel like we're the old timers here. Well, especially Andre, you've only been here for a few years. Has it been a few years?
8: No, we're going into year two.
9: Going into year
8: about
9: two.
8: Halfway there, yeah.
9: And the Sports Phone has been very successful, very exciting for my family. I get to talk to my son live on the phone from Portland every Sunday night. My wife listens. She calls in only with real people, only.
8: Yeah.
9: It's done so much for us. I'd like people to be as excited about the public radio as I am. That's why I'm here.
8: Well, thank you for volunteering your time to come in early this morning to talk about the benefits of public radio and the various facets of it, Sports Phone being one of them. And speaking of sports, how about them Montreal Canadiens? that's my team from
9: what
8: when I
9: grew round up. Are we in the NHL playoffs?
8: It's only round two.
9: It's round two. Yeah, same with basketball. They're all set 4 out of 7. There's 16 teams. There's basketball. There's hockey. My son was just saying how often.
8: Yeah.
9: There's not many days without a game or a hockey match right now for the next month.
8: Yes, indeed. And you guys cover all of that on Sports Phone on Sunday evenings. And if you enjoy Sports Phone and you want to be a part of the station, please consider, becoming a member, renewing your membership, or donating what you can. If you can't afford it, don't. But if you can, something as small as a couple cups of coffee a month that you don't get at the coffee place, can help us get to our goal. By the way, it's a very lofty goal we have.
9: The consistency of the Sports Phone is nothing compared to the consistency of this team. And I'll always refer to it as the team in the, at KZYX that keeps this game on the road.
8: Yep. We're going to jump back in to Morning Edition and we'll be right back.
3: I'm Leila Fadel in Washington, D.C.
10: Jaime Martinez in Los Angeles, California. Today is primary day in Ohio and Indiana, and we're closely watching half a dozen state Senate primaries in Indiana.
3: Yeah, you heard that right, state Senate. But there are national implications for these local races. President Trump said the incumbents should be primaried. The results will test Trump's power of political retribution.
10: NPR senior political correspondent Tamara Keith was in Indiana last week. Joins us now, Tamara. Indiana's a big red state, so why is the president the United States involved in the state Senate primaries?
11: Yeah, the GOP-controlled state Senate in Indiana rejected President Trump's efforts to get them to redraw the state's congressional district lines. And Trump responded by saying the Republicans who voted no should be ashamed of themselves and should be primaried. And then his political team got to work with outside groups recruiting challengers, spending millions of dollars to boost their campaigns. He even met with the challengers at the White House.
10: All right, so put that into perspective for us.
11: Yeah, these are state Senate primaries, usually relatively sleepy affairs focused on local issues. But according to data from Ad Impact, there's been nearly $7 million spent just on TV ads. You can add millions more for mailers and other campaign efforts. I went out door knocking with State Senator Jim Buck, and he told me this is unprecedented.
12: I mean, you go back as far as you can go. We've never had Washington meddle into our elections like they have this time.
11: He told me that in past cycles, if he spent $150,000 on his race, that would be a lot of money. This time he's had more than $1 million dumped on him, with ads calling him a Republican in name only, or RINO. He's not a never-Trumper. He campaigned for Trump in 2016, 2020, and 2024.
10: So what are these races about? Are they about redistricting, Trump, something else?
11: Well, I asked State Senator Spencer Deary that, and he said the fight over the congressional maps isn't what voters talk to him about.
13: It is affordability, affordability, affordability, I think 1 through 3. And most people kind of remember that we did something with redistricting, but they don't really know the ins and outs. It's kind of in the weeds.
11: And most of the ads aren't even talking about redistricting. Still, this is a test for President Trump. He is putting a lot of energy into trying to take out incumbent Republicans who have crossed him. He's also very involved in the upcoming primaries for Senator Bill Cassidy in Louisiana, who voted for impeachment after January 6th, and Congressman Thomas Massey in Kentucky, who has been a general pain in Trump's side.
10: Thing is, though, President Trump has record low approval ratings right now, and Republicans are defending narrow majorities in Congress. So why focus on primaries in red states?
11: Marty Opst, a longtime Republican consultant in Indiana involved in this effort to oust the incumbents, told me that the president is the leader of the party and Republicans need to fall in line or there will be consequences. And he feels good about their chance of success today.
14: I think it goes to show the strength of his political operation, and also in the fact that he still has a strong amount of support, particularly in conservative red states around the country.
11: A Trump political advisor not authorized to speak on the record said these incumbents are headed to their, quote, political slaughter, and there's plenty of campaign cash to send a message in Indiana and continue to defend Republican majorities in Congress.
10: All right, that's NPR's Tamara Keith. Tam, thanks.
11: You're welcome.
3: Jessica Taylor is also paying close attention to today's primaries. She's the Senate and Governor's Editor for the Cook Political Report. Thank you for joining us, Jessica. Good morning.
15: Good morning, Layla.
3: So we just heard how deeply President Trump has been involved in these state races in Indiana. How unusual is it for a president to get involved in state races like this?
15: It's very unusual, but Trump has proved over and over again that he is an unusual president. So I think that he has grudges and he's going to see them through because he wanted this redistricting done in Indiana and was unable to get it through because of these state senators.
3: What would it say about President Trump's influence if these Republican state senators could defy the president and then hold on to their seats?
15: It could be a warning sign that Trump's influence with his base is eroding. I mean, you have even the most loyal people that are upset about him going into Iran, that feel like he's not doing enough on the economy. They're upset with gas prices. I mean, even on immigration, which he once sort of seemed unimpeachable on, we've seen his numbers erode in polling there. And, you know, while there's still a section of his base that will remain with him no matter what, getting them out of the polls and low turnout primaries has proved to be very difficult when Trump is not on the ballot.
3: Could a failure slow the president's efforts to primary people he doesn't like?
15: He has been more strategic with some of his endorsements this time around, but as Tam talked about, where he's aiming sort of his fire is about retribution. It's against these folks in Indiana. It's against Bill Cassidy that voted to convict him in that impeachment trial, against Thomas Massey that frequently crosses him as well. So I think that if there are individuals that have crossed him, I think that he will continue to do that because we've seen that's Trump's MO over and over again.
3: The president is also putting his thumb on the scale in Ohio today. Trump endorsed someone for governor who ran against him in 2024. Tell us about that race.
15: Yeah, Vivek Ramaswamy has Trump's endorsement for that contest. But I am watching the margin in this contest. He has a primary challenger, Casey Putsch, who has criticized him for being sort of too globalist. He says it's really become a really nasty primary. He said very racist things about Ramaswamy, who's the son of Indian immigrants. I think that Ramaswamy will win that primary. But I'm looking at the margin. This is a key race that I'm looking at in November because it is a closer than expected contest for governor. Ramaswamy has more money than he knows what to do with, but he's spending a lot of his own campaign cash. He's put about $25 million of his own money in there. But his Democratic challenger in the primary election is Amy Acton. She's the former head of the state health department. Now, she doesn't have a primary challenger. And we recently shifted this race from a likely Republican to lean Republican, indicating that it is tightening.
16: And you said you're watching for the margins. What will that tell you about November?
15: Well, I think, does Ramaswamy sort of have base support there? As you mentioned, he ran against Trump. He has talked, you know, he's said a lot of things that are very unpopular in the state about closing colleges there that are really local engines of jobs and different things. And so, you know, if he has some crack in the Republican support, that could be another warning sign for November in this contest.
16: Now, there's a Senate race in Ohio this fall as well, and the Cook Political Report just moved this contest from lean Republican to a toss-up. Why?
15: Republicans I've talked to are increasingly worried about this race because Democrats successfully got Sherrod Brown, who narrowly lost last time, into the contest. Now, Brown raised $12.5 million in the first fundraising quarter. He's running against an appointed senator, John Husted, who isn't as well known. So he sort of has to go out and introduce himself to voters. But this is one that's increasingly close. Again, I'd probably slightly rather be Husted at this point. But with the worsening national environment, this is a really key race that Democrats have to win, I think, if they want to win back the four seats they need for the Senate majority.
16: Jessica Taylor is with the Cook Political Report. Thank you so much for your time and your reporting.
15: Thank you, Layla.
10: Alabama's Republican-controlled legislature is in the middle of a special session to change its congressional maps. The session started Monday in response to last week's Supreme Court ruling that limited how the Voting Rights Act can be applied. The decision effectively removes race as a consideration for drawing district lines. Here's NPR's Debbie Elliott.
17: Ladies and gentlemen, the Alabama Senate will now come to order.
18: Republican leaders want the state to use 2023 congressional maps drawn by the legislature, maps that federal courts found discriminated against black voters. A three-judge panel imposed a new map that gave Alabama a second black Democrat in Congress. Now, GOP House Speaker Nathaniel Ledbetter says they have an opportunity for Republicans to win all seven of Alabama's congressional seats.
19: The people voted to have the supermajority is the way it is today. And so, this is the voice of the people. I mean, we had three judges determine how 5 million people are supposed to vote.
20: This is not just Alabama history. This is world history.
18: Democratic State Representative Wandalyn Gavan of Birmingham.
20: Alabama is first out the chute. So today in history, there was a bill filed in that will basically say that people that look like me, people that are black, people that come from marginalized communities do not deserve to have representation.
18: Republicans argue no one is taking away anyone's vote. State Senator Chris Elliott says they're selecting a map that aligns with the Supreme Court.
21: You can use partisanship in redistricting. And so as a partisan, right, as a Republican senator, I'm interested in making sure we have as many Republicans to support the president, to support Speaker Johnson as possible.
18: Outside the State House, civil rights activists promised a fight.
22: We got a what?
23: We
22: got a what?
18: Cheyenne Webb Priceberg was just 8 years old when she marched on Selma's Edmund Pettus Bridge in 1965, when law officers beat peaceful protesters trying to march to Montgomery to demand equal voting rights.
24: As I reflect on that Bloody Sunday march, I am deeply saddened to stand here today for us to be in the state in which we're in, fighting
18: Civil rights groups say they will maintain a presence at the State House as lawmakers debate changing Alabama's congressional districts. Debbie Elliott, NPR News, Montgomery.
8: And we are back for our pledge drive. I'm Andre Deshun, and I'm here with Jim Young.
9: Good morning.
8: Good morning.
9: So, it's Jim, my time, Andre. It's morning time.
8: It is, huh?
9: Yeah. Yeah.
8: How long have you been volunteering at the station now? About...
9: You know, I really didn't come in regularly until 7 years ago when the sports phone started.
8: Okay.
9: I started coming in, and I also stopped working as much on the coast.
8: Mm-hmm.
9: And I had just stopped coaching after 17 years, which took a lot of my spare time. Besides the farm, you came up and visited our house. It's
8: beautiful place.
9: There's a lot of hours.
8: Yeah.
9: And this has taken, the station has taken some of them. And I always like to thank the station. I'm volunteering. I'm donating money. It allows me to be with my family every Sunday night live on the radio.
8: That's right.
9: And I don't know if you could put a dollar value on that. So whatever it does for you, whatever the station does for you, whether it's your source, whether you get to come in here, please put in some time, put in some money. We lost the government funding. Andre is the expert on that. He's the one that has to deal with that on a daily basis. I just think about it now and then as I'm driving, you know, driving on 128 or Highway 1.
8: It's a big chunk. I mean, think about it in terms of if you lost part of your budget that you have, you know, for your home or for your family, and you lost 25% right off the bat.
9: 25% of the money coming in. And I mean, the skill of budgeting, I'm a budgeter, I'm a bookkeeper for my family, and I've always been that. 25% of coming in, you have to erase 25% of going
8: your
9: out.
8: Your expenses, yeah.
9: Or at least part of it.
8: Well, the other thing that's happened in the ecosystem that's sort of interesting is that now there are fewer government grants and more organizations going, trying to get those grants. 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
9: Edition.
8: We will
9: be back.
16: 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I'm Leila Faldin.
10: Enemy Martinez. Millions were watching as Lindsey Vonn had the worst crash of her career on the Olympic stage this winter. While some might want to lay low after a setback like that, America's most famous downhill skier has never been one to back down. NPR sports correspondent Becky Sullivan sat down with Vonn to hear what was going through her head.
0: I met Lindsey Vonn at a hotel in New York last week. She was fully TV ready, makeup and hair, nice outfit. The gray crutches, though, were hard to miss.
1: I'm not going to be cruising around Central Park anytime soon, but at least I'm, you know, kind of in some way out and about.
0: Seeing her now, it's hard to believe that a few months ago, she was in arguably the best shape of her life.
2: Lindsey Vonn now! He's absolutely flying!
0: Vonn was the first American woman to win the Olympic downhill gold, the biggest star in skiing. But she retired in 2019. So to stage a comeback last winter at 41 after a knee replacement, it seemed impossible. Yet here she was.
2: Oldest winner of a World Cup race, Vonn is there! Unbelievable, incredible!
1: You know, my age didn't mean that I had somehow lost the ability to ski fast, you know, and that was just a really nice feeling. It felt good to be back on top again.
0: She won her first race in December, then another, but her goal was always the Olympics. The women's events this year were in Cortina d'Ampezzo, an iconic stop on the World Cup circuit where Vaughn had won a dozen times in her career. But just over a week before the Olympics, disaster struck. At a race in Switzerland, Vaughn spun out of control off a jump and tore a ligament in her knee.
1: When they told me I tore my ACL, I was shocked, but also, like, I didn't miss a beat. I didn't come all this way to just, you know, stop trying.
0: For those next 9 days, she got back to work. Her leg soon felt stable. It felt strong. Meanwhile, the outside world had started to doubt her once again.
4: This whole Lindsey Vonn situation feels like a publicity stunt.
5: The elephant in the room is she's 41.
6: I think this is a monumentally difficult and also dangerous task for her to try to do.
7: And I feel like it was like the biggest question in sports media those 9 days was like, will she do it? Should she do it? Is it smart? Is it crazy? Is it doable? Is it possible? You know,
1: all the above.
0: Cut to Cortina. It was a beautiful sunny day the morning of the Olympic downhill race. I was standing at the finish line. All of us, reporters, athletes, TV announcers, and a grandstand full of fans, held our breath as Vaughn stepped into the start house. Then, 13 seconds into her run, everything went wrong.
12: Is gone.
0: She hooked a gate with her right arm, which spun her body around into the air. She hit the snow and tumbled down the slope. When she finally came to a stop, she couldn't move. She was in terrible pain. She acknowledges now that the torn ACL did play a role in what happened.
1: Because of my ACL, I couldn't rely on certain aspects of my skiing that I normally would. And so I was trying to make a calculated plan on where I could make up time. And that second gate or third gate was a place that I knew I could ski better.
0: But missing the mark by a few inches was all it took to end her Olympic dream. We all watched stunned as a helicopter carried her off the mountain.
25: We love you, Lindsey. Feel strong. You will be missed.
0: Like all ski racers, Lindsey Vonn is no stranger to injury, but this was the most extreme she's ever faced. She had a complex fracture in her left leg with dangerous complications that could have led to amputation, and she broke her right ankle too. She needed multiple emergency surgeries in the Italian ICU before she could be flown home to the U.S.
1: The pain was almost unbearable, but I felt like there were mental low points that were much worse. The amount of time in a wheelchair and just being unable to do really anything without someone taking care of me. I'm a very independent person and I don't want to burden anybody. And I felt like I was a constant burden.
0: It's normal for anyone, even elite athletes, to go quiet when they experience a severe injury, to recover in private. Lindsey Vonn, though, has never been normal. Starting that week in the hospital in Italy, she decided to broadcast her ordeal on social media.
26: Hey, guys. I just wanted to give you a little update.
0: There were the selfies in her Italian hospital bed, the montage of her medevac flight back to the U.S. of her six-hour surgery in Colorado, the x-rays, the PT, a new motorized scooter. And in all of it, she wasn't shy about showing her busted leg, sometimes with bandages or a sock hiding the long, healing scars. But not always.
26: Life is life, and we have to take the punches as they come. So I'm going to do the best I can with this one. It really knocked me down, but I'm like Rocky. I'll just keep getting back up.
0: I found it striking how public she's been about it all. She told me she needed it, actually, because she felt so isolated.
1: I thought it was some of, like, the most introspective thought and like, posting that I've ever done. And I thought it was actually really therapeutic for me because I feel like I had so many emotions that I wanted to tell people, and it was really the only way for me to do that.
0: Now she's dipping her toe back into the real world. First, a photo shoot for Vanity Fair.
1: I had been in sweatpants with no makeup for so long, and I finally felt like more feminine, and you know, I'm like, okay, I'm still here.
0: Then came this trip to New York for an educational campaign called Antibodies for Anybody for the pharma company Invivid. She signed that deal before her crash, but she says she never seriously considered backing out. In fact, Vaughn says she has no regrets at all.
1: My crashes, my obstacles, everything that I've faced in my life has always made me a better person and led me down a different path that, you know, I wouldn't be where I am right now without it. Despite everything, I'm still really happy with my life.
0: She does still have a long way to go, about a million more hours of rehab, plus another surgery this fall, then another to finally address that torn ACL. Yet she won't rule out a return to the ski slope one day, if only to get some closure.
1: I never got even a chance to say goodbye to anyone. I saw my teammates in the start, and then I was whisked away in a chopper, and I never saw anyone again. Not even for racing, but just as like a human being to say, you know, this was fun. I love you guys.
0: That might take her a little while, but as she says, she's not one.

0: I think the easiest way to donate, and I think the whole idea of a sustaining membership is so important, because we try to think, okay, we're doing a 10-day pledge drive. We got through the pledge drive. We're done. And it's like, no, this just keeps going. Every day you wake up, it's still on the radio. So, yes. After the pledge drive's over, the bills are the same. Actually, it might be more expensive for the 2 weeks.
1: Everything's going up. Our fire insurance, of course, went up. Our workers' comp, you name it, it's all going up.
0: So this idea of a sustaining membership, $10 a month gives us $120 for the year. You can do the math. $15, $150 for the year at $12.50 a month. I always hear that analogy. It's way less than a cup of coffee. If you want to keep, beating that one to death, it's not even close anymore.
1: I know, right?
0: I see coffee for $6. It seems like every time. And we can create a monthly plan for anything over $5. So this has to be everyone on board with whatever they can give. For $6.66 a month. I think it comes, I'm not going to do the math, but somehow those numbers are what I'm reading here. That $5 a month out of your checking account.
1: Yeah. It helps us immensely.
0: And make it work for whatever, but beyond, beyond this team to keep it working. I'm talking he sort of has two roles in a sports world. Andre is either the head coach or the general manager, or maybe both. Maybe it might even be in the terms of, back in the day, there were player coaches. that actually played the game and they coached the game at the same time. I think Bill Russell did that. I don't know. That was a famous thing. I think it's happened in both hockey and basketball, but I'm looking at these people. This doesn't happen without Shanks doing her work. This doesn't happen without Eddie. Guys, sometimes I think nothing would happen without Eddie and Catherine and our new employee, Christy. They all do their little pieces, just like one person rebounds, one person makes a pass, one person makes a shot. Not one person is more important. Without one of those little pieces, the team can't survive. And it's the same way here. And our job, are we the crowd? Or are we a whole bunch of players chipping in our little bit to make sure the team goes on? It is a pure team effort. And so do what you can afford, please.
1: 707-895-2233, kzyx.org. Did we have a couple of thank yous? We got about 2 minutes
0: did.
1: Before the break.
0: You had once gave me one stat, this week, Andre, I read about, that 50% of the pledges may come in over the web nowadays.
1: Yes.
0: Yeah. And so it must be old people like me that still like to call.
1: Call or send checks. You know what? It all spends the same.
0: Patty and Jim from Ukiah, they donated, I believe, in the middle of the night sometime. I don't know.
1: Thank you. Thank you.
0: And Harold from Chicago. There we go. Chicago, Illinois. Are you from Chicago?
1: Well, my mom lives about 75 miles north of Chicago.
0: I was in town visiting, and I caught Roots and All with Jeff Solitaire on a Saturday morning and loved it. If available, could I get a KZUX sticker for my instrument case?
1: Sounds like this is a musician
0: named Harold from Chicago.
1: You got it, Harold.
0: Boy, I mean, you imagine you're driving up 128. You're from Chicago. Let's say you flew to San Francisco. You flew to San Francisco. You finally got through Santa Rosa. You're stuck in traffic in San Rafael and Novato, and you're finally on the road. You're on 128, and there's Jeff Solitaire playing folk music.
1: Amazing shows. We've got some totally top notch DJs as far as music goes. They really know that space. They've been doing it for a long time.
0: It's all volunteer.
1: Yeah, and it's all volunteer. 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

0: NPR.
1: It's Morning Edition from NPR News. I'm Leila Fadel in Washington, D.C.
2: And Amy Martinez in Los Angeles, California. The abortion pill mifepristone can be prescribed online and sent through the mail until at least early next week.
1: Supreme Court Justice Samuel Alito issued an order Monday temporarily pausing an appeals court decision. Louisiana brought the case against the Food and Drug Administration, arguing that access to medication abortion should be restricted.
2: Here to discuss this is Julie Rovner, a longtime health policy journalist. So, Julie, the ruling that's on hold is from the Fifth Circuit, based in New Orleans. It said mifepristone could not be mailed anywhere in the country. What happened once that decision came down?
3: Well, I think it's safe to say there was mass confusion. Medication abortion today accounts for more than 60% of all abortions in the U.S., most of them using this drug. Mifepristone is also used to treat miscarriage. It's not just an abortion drug. And this order attempted to roll back its availability dramatically. Doctors, patients, and drug makers all had no idea what it meant on the ground. And I should add that this came as kind of a surprise, not just because the ruling came down on a Friday after 5 p.m. in the East, but because the Trump administration itself had asked the lower court to put the case on hold until the FDA finishes an ongoing review of mifepristone safety. Presumably that won't happen until much later this year.
2: So that brings us then to Justice Alito's order. What did that do?
3: Well, Justice Alito has only stayed the ruling for a week until next Monday. Parties in the case have just a couple of days to deliver their arguments to the justices. And next week, the court could continue to keep the status quo where telehealth abortion is available, or it could allow the appeals court ruling to take effect, or could do something else entirely. We'll have to wait and see.
2: Now, if memory serves, I know that mifepristone access has been before the high court before.
3: That's right. There was a case out of Texas in 2023. That case asked not just for availability to be rolled back to what it was prior to 2021. That's when patients physically had to get the pill handed to them by a doctor. But it asked the court to cancel the pill's FDA approval altogether. That original approval, by the way, goes back more than a quarter of a century to when Bill Clinton was president. In that case, though, the court didn't get to the question of whether or not mifepristone should remain available because the doctors group that brought the suit didn't have standing to sue. So the justices effectively punted. That's less likely with this case out of Louisiana.
2: Now, does this affect the political landscape ahead of the midterms?
3: Oh, yeah. This is something that the Trump administration almost certainly does not welcome. Anti-abortion groups have been increasingly vocal about their frustration that the president hasn't done more to limit, if not outlaw, the abortion pill. And the telehealth option has basically allowed women to get around most state bans in the 20 states that now have them. President Trump has said several times he doesn't want to impose more restrictions on abortion, because while anti-abortion groups may have a big megaphone and a lot of money, most voters support abortion rights, even in many of those red states. So instead of being able to finesse the issue between now and November, it certainly looks like abortion is going to be front and center in this year's elections, too.
2: Julie Rovner is chief Washington correspondent with NPR's partner, KFF Health News. Julie, thanks.
3: Thank you.
1: A video game chain is trying to level up. GameStop has made an unsolicited bid to acquire eBay. It's an audacious bet. GameStop's market value is about $11 billion, and it's offering to buy eBay for about $56 billion. GameStop saw a trading frenzy 5 years ago when it became a meme stock thanks to Reddit users. Lauren Thomas is the Wall Street Journal reporter who broke the story about this deal, and she joins me now. Good morning, Lauren.
4: Good morning. Thanks for having me.
1: Thank you for being here. So why does GameStop CEO Ryan Cohen want eBay?
4: Yeah, it's a great question. I know a lot of people were scratching their heads over the weekend and certainly into Monday, when GameStop finally confirmed that it did make this bid. Mm. But Ryan Cohen, he's really been laying the groundwork for some time, hinting at this. You know, he's got big ideas. He's looking to pursue big, bold M&A to really scale GameStop into, or at least attempt to scale GameStop, I should say, into something much larger than what it is today. I actually spoke to Ryan Cohen First, back in January, we had a piece in the journal where he said he had a number of companies that he had set his sights on. He was doing his homework, looking to pursue a big deal. And of course, fast forward to just a couple days ago, and we found out that that target was indeed eBay.
1: Now, GameStop is making a big offer here compared to its size. Where is Cohen going to get the money to make this work?
4: Yeah, I think that's the big question. Certainly Wall Street analysts and investors too are asking themselves, asking Ryan, where do you come up with the money? So yeah. Ryan, when he made this proposal just a couple days ago, he said that he did have a $20 billion commitment from a bank, from TD Bank, for debt financing. So that's $20 billion. GameStop then has about $9 billion in cash on its balance sheet. So there's another nine. Cohen has said the deal would be 50% cash, 50% stock. So we could assume that it's possible GameStop could issue more shares of its own stock to fund part of this deal. But you're certainly still left with a gap there to ultimately get to $56 billion, like you said, which is a massive number. So I think it remains to be seen. I think there are still some lingering questions around where could GameStop potentially come up with some of this additional capital. It's possible they could bring in other partners. I wrote in my story over the weekend, you know, Cohen has been seen as someone that has ties to some of these sovereign wealth funds over in the Middle East. It's possible you could see some of these foreign investors possibly come into the deal. But that definitely remains a big question.
1: Now, eBay is worth far less today than it was at its peak about 20 years ago. But as you reported, it's been on an upswing lately. Is eBay interested in selling?
4: You make a great point. So Ryan Cohen's not going after a company that's, you know, got a depressed valuation, that's a certainly not a struggling retailer or e-commerce platform by any means. eBay shares ahead of this offer and ahead of this news being made public were up quite significantly over the past year. They've got a relatively new CEO that's been making a lot of steps to kind of turn the business around, and certainly in the age of AI, find new ways to use AI to really help their whole process with buyers and sellers, and just create a more efficient marketplace. And they recently actually pursued some smaller M&A of their own. eBay bought this secondhand marketplace, Depop, earlier this year, announced a deal to acquire Depop. And so, you know, they've been looking to tap into younger consumers as well. But that's certainly where the overlap with GameStop comes into play, younger consumers.
1: Lauren Thomas covers mergers and acquisitions for the Wall Street Journal and broke this story about GameStop wanting to acquire eBay. Thank you so much for your time and your reporting.
4: Thanks for having me.
0: And you've been listening to Morning Edition, of course. This is Andre here, and we are back. 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Our show goal today is about is $2,000. So we are making our way towards that. 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
0: More.
5: But so, you know that's the thing about the programmers. I mean, the amount of, you've done a lot of radio, and what do you think about this model? Is it sustainable? What is this model with all programmers are volunteer? Well, I know other people, there's other radio stations that I compare to KZYX where there's no volunteers. It's the same people every afternoon doing music, every morning.
0: Well, I'll tell you, it's a lot easier to program a station like that.
5: It's a lot easier to put it
0: to put it together, because with 100 programmers, all of that has to be scheduled. Not only that, but in the background, there's time being scheduled for programmers to get into studios to record their shows. So there's actually two organizational things that are happening, and it is a little bit like herding cats.
5: The creativeness is off the charts, though.
0: Oh, absolutely.
5: As compared to
0: I've worked in corporate radio, and they give you know, the DJ is just there to back announce and front announce and talk about events. That's it. They have no input into the music. It doesn't matter what they like or what they don't like. And it that's just the way it is. The list cannot, you can't even move one song above or below the other. And it's the antithesis of freeform radio.
5: So it's, it takes more, it costs, you don't have to pay the full-time employee, but I would think the time it takes, as you said, to organize 100 volunteers who are all creative, all doing their own thing.
0: Yep.
5: I mean,
0: yeah, there's a lot to it. And so if you would like to help with that organization, because your dollars go towards salaries of the folks who are doing that, it's 707-895-2233. You have a thank you to...
5: I do. I have an anonymous thank you. Very, very generous anonymous thank you. And I'm very happy to read this one. I love the sports phone.
0: There you go.
5: And I love almost everything. The phone's on all the time. I love everything about KZUX programming. It's not all... I like it quiet at my house, and I like it quiet on the farm. So to me, I listen when I'm in the radio.
0: Yeah, yeah.
5: I mean, when I'm in the car.
0: Interesting. We'll talk about that in a bit, listening habits of our listeners.
1: It's Morning Edition from NPR News. I'm Leila Fadel.
2: And I'm A. Martinez. The beginning of May in New York marks fashion's biggest night, the Met Gala. This year's theme, fashion is art. Katie Rich was watching the red carpet. She's the awards editor for The Ankler, a newsletter that covers Hollywood. So, Katie, let's start with some of your favorite looks, because some were amazing, some were odd.
6: I think the odd ones sometimes are the point of it, right?
2: Yeah,
6: I mean, you see something like Chase Infinity, who was the big breakout star of One Battle After Another last year, and her dress looks like swirls of color. It looks like it's a painting painted onto her body, and she looked incredible. It's something you would never see anywhere else. I mean, it's a little more traditional than like Rachel Sennett. She had a dress that had like a big circle on her train popping out of her hip. She was chewing gum as an accessory to go with it. So, you know, for something like that, I think the oddness is really part of the magic.
2: Yeah, and Sennett had these hot pink tights too that really popped.
6: Exactly.
2: Yeah. What did you think of Bad Bunny? Bad Bunny, describe Bad Bunny's look.
6: I mean, Bad Bunny was dressed as himself, as an old man. I mean, it was really an incredible effect. I haven't seen anything talking to the people who did his makeup, if there were prosthetics or just really skilled painting involved. You know, the theme of the night really had a lot of people thinking about how the body is incorporated in fashion. So, you know, if transforming your face can be counted as part of that, you know, Heidi Klum basically was totally unrecognizable, looking like a literal marble statue. So she may have even beaten him to the punch on the face transformation. But, you know, Bad Bunny is maybe the most famous person on the planet right now. So to go to something like this and make yourself almost unrecognizable, maybe that's the biggest flex of all.
2: Yeah, it was Met Gala 2056, not 2026. I mean, it looked like what he might look like, you know, 30 years from now when he's 62.
6: And he looks great, so he can be proud.
2: Yes, he definitely did. So how did this year compare to other Met Galas?
6: I mean, sometimes the Met Gala theme is something like camp a few years ago, which everyone really felt like they had to go over the top and interpret. There's some that are really historical. You get people kind of dressing like Ben Franklin. I mean, this one, I think it was broad enough that people could go in a lot of different directions. You know, you have some people like Patrick Schwarzenegger showing up like in a leather jacket that looked fantastic, but not necessarily as thematic as some other ones. I mean, some of the dresses you see, they had like, you know, paintings, references to historical paintings on them, or Ben Platt, the Broadway star, had like a Georges Seurat painting on his jacket. So there were some literal elements of it, but I think people could go broad and then just do some stuff that maybe was just really fun and exciting and a way to dress that they wouldn't normally, which is what I always hope for from the Met Gala.
2: Yeah, and of course Madonna needed two extra people to attend to her cape that needed to be stretched out. So of course it's Madonna.
6: Well, and you have Rihanna and Beyonce there as well. So if you're getting pop divas all being on the red carpet, they have to one up each other in some way, right?
2: Right. One more thing. I know Amazon founder Jeff Bezos and his wife Lauren Sanchez were honorary chairs and sponsors this year. What was the reaction to their involvement?
6: I mean, as far as I can tell, they kept all of the protesters off the carpet. There was one moment that was reported where someone got close to crashing the barrier, but obviously security at an event like this is going to be so tight. There had been protests leading up to it. I did notice that Sarah Paulson was wearing a dress that had a dollar bill mask incorporated into it, and she said the theme was the 1%, so maybe that was her small protest on the red carpet. But You know, otherwise it's a night that's about the museum. It's about raising money to support art. And it does seem like the focus really turned toward that after all of that lead up of the protests.
2: That's Katie Rich of The Ankler. Katie, thanks a lot.
6: Thank you.
2: It's Morning Edition from NPR News. I'm Amy Martinez.
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1: From Marketplace, I'm Sabri Benishore in New York. About 8.5 million people in the U.S. hold down more than one job. Basically, 1 in 20 workers, according to the Bureau of Labor Statistics. That is just a smidge lower than it was last fall, when the percentage of people running multiple gigs hit the highest level since 1999. Marketplace's Kaylee Wells has that.
3: Back in 1999, we were living in the moment before the dot-com bubble burst. Economist Nicole Smith with Georgetown University says,
4: we were spending a lot more time talking about the fact that we have increased levels of automation, what that means for job holders.
3: Sound familiar? Today, it's all about AI replacing entry-level jobs and forcing young people to piece together side hustles.
4: A lot of people are combining their primary job with the gig economy, like DoorDash and Uber and freelance work.
3: There's also a simpler reason why more people are working multiple jobs. More jobs means more money, says economist Corey Staley with Indeed Hiring Lab.
5: And I don't think there's any coincidence, you know, with the cost of a lot of different things going up and inflation. Obviously, you know, we saw that rise.
3: And with the price increases resulting from the war in Iran, Staley says the pressure to get another job might increase.
5: In the last 12 months, real wages only went up by like 0.1%. You know, so essentially real wages haven't changed. But clearly, just in the last, you know, few weeks, the price of gasoline has.
3: In the past 4 months, the percentage of people who work multiple jobs had started to inch downward. But Staley says he'll be watching to see whether stubborn inflation and rising oil prices reverse that. I'm Kaylee Wells for Marketplace.
1: All right, let's do the numbers. The Dow is up 270 points. That is 0.6%. The S&P 500 up 0.7%. NASDAQ up 0.8%. The yield on the 10-year treasury is at 4.42%. The U.S. trade deficit, that's how much more we export than we import, grew in March. It's down from a year ago when the deficit ballooned as businesses raced to import goods ahead of President Trump's tariffs. And even the Met Gala is not immune to inflation. Ticket prices hit six figures for the first time in the event's 80-year history. $100,000 for the invite-only fundraiser. That is up from $75,000 last year.
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1: Lake Powell, on the border of Utah and Arizona, produces hydropower for nearly 6 million people. A 20-year mega drought, fueled by climate change, has caused its water levels to fall significantly. And that is changing how water from the Colorado River is being shared between 7 states, 30 tribes, and 40 million people. Just a few days ago, California, Arizona, and Nevada announced a water-saving plan that goes through 2028. It would involve a 13% reduction in California's use of the river water. Arizona and Nevada would also cut back. For more, we called up Marketplace's Amy Scott. She's host of our climate podcast, How We Survive, and she's been following the situation from her home base in Denver. Hi, Amy.
6: Hi, Sabri.
1: Just how bad is the situation right now?
6: Oh, man, it is pretty grim. I mean, you can see it just looking at the mountains here in Colorado and also in Utah. We've had the lowest snowpack on record, which just means less water flowing into the Colorado River, which has already been in decline for most of this century because of overuse and drought, which has been made worse by climate change. So right now, Lake Powell, which is the reservoir created by the Glen Canyon Dam near the Arizona-Utah border, is at risk of falling below the level necessary to generate power or potentially even send water downstream.
1: how do you fix that? Like, the water's got to come from somewhere or not go right. to somewhere else.
6: Yeah, I mean, it's really tough. The federal government has started some emergency measures to prop up Lake Powell by releasing water from the Flaming Gorge Reservoir, which is upstream on the Green River in Wyoming. So up to a third of its current storage will be released over the coming year. It's also reducing how much water is released from Lake Powell to downstream communities, which will mean significant water restrictions. And one interesting development, San Diego County has excess water actually from its desalination plant. And so it's talking with Nevada and Arizona about potentially selling some of its water to make up for some of those shortages.
1: And I know from listening to your podcast that you have visited that plant.
6: Yeah, it's interesting. So Howie Survived did a whole season on the water crisis in the West a few years ago, and we toured this plant in Carlsbad, California, that pumps in water from the Pacific Ocean and treats it through a process called reverse osmosis. I tried tasting it. It's totally normal. Here's a clip from our tour from Michelle Peters, who is now the CEO of Channelside Water Resources, which owns the plant.
0: It's not going to be the end-all, be-all solution for everyone. It's not going to be the one thing that we can do, and that's it. But it is very much a fantastic tool to have in the tool belt when you're looking at how to increase new water supply sources.
6: San Diego County wouldn't actually pipe desalinated water to Arizona or Nevada, but the county itself holds rights to the Colorado River, some Colorado River water. So this would involve selling some of its allocation to these other users and then using the proceeds to produce more desalinated water. I should say desal is a bit controversial. It's really energy intensive, and there are concerns about the brine that is created as a byproduct and how it affects marine life. But no question, there will continue to be growing demand for desalination around the world as climate change and overuse threaten water supplies.
1: Amy Scott, host of Marketplace's climate podcast, How We Survive. Amy, thank you so much.
6: You're welcome.
1: You can hear How We Survive wherever you get your podcasts. Our producers are Emma Condon, Tamar Fagan, Ashley Rodriguez, Ariana Rosas, and Erica Soderstrom. Our senior producer is Alex Schroeder. Our supervising senior producer is Meredith Gerritsen-Morby. And in New York, I'm Sabri Benishore with the Marketplace Morning Report. 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
9: Good morning. Navy destroyers went through the Strait of Hormuz to help two commercial ships get out of it. They were targeted by Iran. Will other ships take up the U.S. offer of a defensive umbrella? It's Morning Edition from NPR News. Ohio voters decide today who will advance to the general election for U.S. Senate. One of the seats Democrats think they can flip. I'm Layla Faldin.
10: And Amy Martinez. We'll hear from people in Cleveland about their rising cost of living. And so many people spend most of their waking moments staring at screens. TED Radio Hour host Manoush Zomorodi has some of the latest science on staying healthy while doing it. It's Tuesday, May 5th. On this day in 1809, Mary Dixon Kice became the first woman to get a U.S. patent. She invented a way to weave straw together with silk. News is next.
11: Live from NPR News in Washington, I'm Korva Coleman. Secretary of Defense Pete Hegseth says the U.S. effort to open the Strait of Hormuz is a separate operation that does not affect the ceasefire with Iran. NPR's Quill Lawrence reports.
12: At a news briefing, Hegseth said U.S. forces have opened a safe passage for tankers through the strait. He said the Iranian boats that have attacked ships there and the U.S. destruction of those boats doesn't cross the threshold of restarting major combat operations and don't mean an end to the ceasefire, which might trigger a need for congressional approval to continue the war. Hegseth said the U.S. mission to protect a free shipping lane was temporary and other countries should take over.
13: We hope South Korea would step up, just like we hope Japan would step up, just like we hope Australia would step up, just like we hope Europe steps up. But we're not waiting for them to do so. We're looking to set the conditions to hand to them.
12: Iran's state broadcaster claimed that its control of the strait has, quote, intensified. Quill Lawrence, NPR News.
11: The United Arab Emirates says it is defending against a new set of Iranian missiles and drones. This follows yesterday's barrage into the UAE. The Emirati government said three people were wounded yesterday in a drone strike on an oil facility. Ukrainian President Volodymyr Zelensky says Ukraine fired missiles deep into Russian territory last night. This comes as Ukraine also declares a temporary ceasefire starting tomorrow through Saturday. It comes ahead of Russia's celebration marking the end of World War II. NPR's Joanna Kikissis reports Russia also declared a temporary truce.
14: Writing on social media, Ukrainian President Volodymyr Zelensky said his proposed truce would start on midnight May 6th, a couple of days before the one offered by the Kremlin. Speaking in the Armenian capital, Yerevan, on Monday, Zelensky said Russian leaders are not including military equipment in the upcoming Victory Day parade in Moscow.
15: And they fear drones may buzz over Red Square. This is telling.
14: Previous attempts at temporary ceasefires have failed, with Russia and Ukraine accusing each other of violations. Joanna Kikissis, NPR News.
11: For now, the abortion pill mifepristone can still be prescribed online and sent through the mail. That's after a temporary order from the Supreme Court. The state of Louisiana is suing, arguing that access to the medication should be restricted. Louisiana severely limits abortion, and it wants to stop residents from obtaining abortion medication from out-of-state providers. KFF Health News correspondent Julie Rovner says the issue could have political effects.
16: Anti-abortion groups have been increasingly vocal about their frustration that the president hasn't done more to limit, if not outlaw, the abortion pill. And the telehealth option has basically allowed women to get around most state bans in the 20 states that now have them.
11: Julie Rovner reporting. 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
17: All right. We are back. It is pledge drive time. We've got a show goal of $2,000. We need to make our way towards that. 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
18: Good morning to the 8 o'clock.
17: That's right.
18: Somebody's alarm went off at 5 of 8, or especially those people. My son's alarm goes off at 10 of 8, and he starts work at 8. You know, it's the new.
17: I can't do that.
18: Yeah, I know. Tell me about it.
17: I'm here with Jim Young, by the way, and I'm Andre Deshawn.
18: And, you know, so those of you that work at home, which is a lot after COVID, at least that seems like the turning point in my life. Good morning. And we're going to pretty much tell you this hour, those of you that are still on the air with us, listening on the air, we're going to tell you a lot of the same stuff. I like this stat here. We had two fundraisers last year for about 20 days. That's 5.48% of the entire time the station's on the air. 5.48% we're asking you for money. So 94.52% of the time we're not doing pledge drives. We're not asking for money. And it just appears that the whole thing goes on, Andre. And that's all,
17: yes.
18: You know, it's
17: that is pretty amazing because we have to make up pretty much, you know, 3/4 of our budget comes through our pledge drives. Well, maybe not quite that. It's probably about half our budget to 2/3.
18: Is there any change since the Trump administration took away all the corporation for public broadcasting, the whole thing, and that's where a lot of the funding for these wonderful community stations came from? Is there any change in the percentage of people now that donate to public radio? Or is it still about, we always throw that 10% out there, always.
17: Yeah, it hasn't really changed, actually. It hasn't. We've had some members step up in terms of.
18: So you think the people that have always supported us are giving us more money?
17: That's what I think it is. Yeah.
18: That's that's the word sustainable jumps out at me.
17: Yeah. And that's why, you know, there's a bit of angst on our part, just knowing with the way the economy has been going in the last couple of months, that it is getting to be a heavier lift in terms of people's personal finances. I mean, we're all feeling it. If you feel that we are, you know, an asset to the community in terms of the programming we have and what we try to get out, then I urge you, please, dig down deep and help us. With the rescission that happened, I know it seems like it was a long time ago at this point, but it's really where year two and year three are the years that are going to make a difference.
18: Two and three after funding was taken away is what you're saying.
17: That's where the rubber's going to hit the road, and that's where a lot of stations, we are not, you know, going to imminently fail. But we'll talk more about that in a sec. We've got Morning Edition coming back up.
19: Angeles, California. Some commercial ships have left the Strait of Hormuz under a major U.S. operation to reopen the waterway.
9: The U.S. and Iran traded fire on Monday, threatening a month-old ceasefire. The fighting erupted when the U.S. launched the operation, but Pentagon Chief Pete Hegseth insisted this morning that the ceasefire is not over.
20: We prefer this to be a peaceful operation, but are locked and loaded to defend our people, our ships, our aircraft, and this mission without hesitation.
9: In a few moments, we'll look at where all this leaves negotiations between the two sides with Aaron David Miller, a longtime U.S. advisor and negotiator in the Middle East. First, here are the latest developments.
19: We're joined by NPR national security correspondent Greg Myrie. Greg, I mean, the focus for the past month has been these halting peace efforts. So are we now all heading back to more fighting?
21: Well, at this point, we can say we did see a major change in direction yesterday. You know, over the past month, the U.S. and Iranian naval blockades have kept the region very tense, lots of back and forth about negotiations, but relatively quiet. Now we see the U.S. was using this time to prepare for this operation. And there was a lot of confusion initially yesterday, reports of shooting in and around the Strait of Hormuz, of the U.S. and commercial ships on the move. It was hard to make sense of it. We finally got some clarity when Admiral Brad Cooper, the head of Central Command in the Middle East, held a hastily arranged conference call with U.S. journalists in Washington.
19: So how did Admiral Cooper explain the operation?
21: So he said multiple U.S. Navy destroyers passed through the strait going into the Gulf itself and assisted these two U.S.-flagged commercial ships coming out of the Gulf and going through the strait in the other direction. Now, these commercial ships and the new U.S. Navy ships all came under attack from Iran. Cooper said the U.S. forces shot down the incoming drones and missiles and that U.S. helicopters sank six Iranian small boats. Iran also fired across the strait and hit the United Arab Emirates. It fired missiles and drones. It set off a major fire at the country's largest oil storage facility. This was the first time the Emirates had come under attack since the ceasefire.
19: Any sense of how big this U.S. effort will be and what the ultimate goal is?
21: Yeah, Cooper said the military has set up what he called a defensive umbrella across the Strait of Hormuz. Now, we've heard a lot of talk about a possible U.S. Navy escort of oil tankers, and this is something the U.S. did way back in the 1980s. But the way Cooper described it, this is not just one Navy ship escorting one oil tanker at a time. This approach is more comprehensive.
22: I think we have a much better defensive arrangement in this process where we have multiple layers that include ships, helicopters, aircraft, airborne early warning, electronic warfare. We have a much broader defensive package than you would have ever if you were just escorting.
21: So this worked yesterday with two commercial ships. It will have to be on a much larger scale and support a steady stream of traffic to be a real success.
19: Okay, I realize we're in the first stage still, but what are the chances of it being a success?
21: So there was a Pentagon news conference this morning, and Defense Secretary Pete Hegseth and the chairman of the Joint Chiefs, General Jan Kane, were both there talking to reporters, and they gave a very upbeat answer. Now, they said the shooting yesterday was below the threshold of resuming combat operations, and they said, though, that the first day of this operation showed that the U.S., not Iran, controls the strait, that the U.S. blockade is holding while Iran's is not. No new clashes have been reported today. However, no additional commercial ships have gone through the strait. And on one final note, Hegseth and Kane both described this as a temporary operation and said they hope that Iran does make a deal.
19: That's NPR's Greg Myrie. Greg, thanks a lot.
21: Sure thing, eh?
9: Now let's bring in Aaron David Miller. He was a longtime State Department negotiator and Middle East analyst. He's now a senior fellow with the Carnegie Endowment for International Peace. Good morning and welcome back to the program.
3: Good morning, Lily. Thanks for having me.
9: So the U.S. says Iran fired missiles at ships in the Strait of Hormuz, and the U.S. Navy deflected those attacks in the past 24 hours. The UAE says Iran attacked it with missiles and drones. This doesn't exactly sound like a ceasefire. Will this threaten to end it?
3: You know, I think we could be on the cusp of a serious escalation, largely because I think both sides still believe that they have the power to escalate. Mm-hmm. Both sides believe that time is still on their side and that the pain threshold of the other is lower. And both have quite different goals. Even if you could create a serious negotiation and create the time and space that that's going to require, the Iranians really are not interested in just ending the war. They want to impose a new set of realities, new security realities. The regime, of course, has a new political reality. And most importantly, they've weaponized geography. And in this part of the world, you know, geography's destiny. They now have the capacity to close the straits. And yes, the U.S. Has the capacity to create a blockade. And I suppose for the president, we're prepared to stick with this. For 5-6 months, maybe he could break the Iranian economy. It still, however, might not change the Iranians' core goals, which I think they're determined to see realized.
9: So are you saying there is no real negotiations path to end this war? No diplomatic path?
3: I think there is a negotiation to end this war. Mm-hmm. I think, frankly, economic warfare and kinetic military strikes by either side won't do it. I don't think coercion is going to fundamentally change the calculations of each side. But to do a negotiation, you need a couple things, which I don't think you have right now. Number one, you need two sides who are willing and able and serious about this. Number two, you need a shared sense of urgency. I mean, people, and it's true of me and you, people take big risks, frankly, when there's a real sense of pain on one hand, but there's a real prospect of gain on the other. And I think, frankly, you don't have that shared sense of pain and gain. And finally, you need an end product, a text, right? Something. Mm-hmm. I think it was the great Hollywood mogul Samuel Goldwyn who said that an oral agreement isn't worth the paper it's written on. You're going to need a text. And you can't do this stuff, Layla, on the back of a cocktail napkin. You can't do it on a cell phone. You can't do it through intermediaries. These negotiations on the core issues that the Iranians and the Americans have raised are going to take a lot of time, and you need the time and space to do that.
9: How do you think this U.S. military operation to guide ships through the Strait of Hormuz impacts future negotiations?
3: I mean, it's an interesting question. I think as long as the straits, which are clearly dire now, as long as the straits remain a contested area and you have this sort of impasse, you have the risk of escalation. You saw it yesterday. I think both sides don't want to escalate. Hmm. But I think that the Iranians probably calculate that Project Freedom is a half measure, that the Americans are not yet prepared to deploy a true escort operation and the thousands of forces that might not need to be deployed along the Gulf State littoral, the kind of air and naval campaign necessary to do this. And I think they believe that launching a few drones striking the Emirati port of Jerry yesterday can so shake the confidence of shippers and insurance companies that they at best can make this a half measure and not fully open the straits.
2: And really quickly, I mean, how do you see this war ending? The president seems to want a way out. He keeps declaring it over, nearly over, then threatening major attacks. I mean, how do you see it ending?
3: I mean, I think it's possible to imagine a narrow deal. But I think, frankly, and I think we have to be realistic here, no transformations. This is another round of historic conflict between Iran and U.S., which shows no signs of ending.
2: That's veteran diplomat Aaron David Miller. Thank you for your time.
3: Thanks for having me, Leila. Take care.
19: A gathering of more than 40 countries discussing the future of Europe this week was dominated by the decisions of a non-participant, the United States. Terry Schultz reports on the 8th summit of the European Political Community, or EPC.
4: Leaders of 44 nations, the European Union and NATO, gathered in the Armenian capital.
5: Good morning again.
4: To shake hands and wring them a bit as they discussed how to ease global tensions, reduce oil prices, and bolster themselves against unpredictable policies coming from Washington. As a sign of Europe's desire to consolidate its alliances, for the first time, a non-European head of government was invited to an EPC summit. Canadian Prime Minister Mark Carney assured those assembled, he shares their values and their views.
23: We have to actively take on the world as it is, not as we wish it to be. We know nostalgia is not a strategy, but we don't think that we're destined to submit to a more transactional, insular, and brutal world.
4: French President Emmanuel Macron dropped the vagueness, but blamed Europeans as well for decades of over-reliance on the United States for security, a role the Trump administration has rejected.
24: We are experiencing the cost of our over-dependencies when we speak about the American umbrella in terms of defense and security. Let's be honest, this is the elephant in the room.
4: Hanging heavy over the meeting, President Trump's decision last week to pull thousands of troops out of Germany and to cancel the stationing of long-range missiles there. While the drawdown of U.S. forces has long been anticipated, its timing appeared linked to criticism of the Iran war from German Chancellor Friedrich Merz, on top of Trump's existing irritation that European allies wouldn't participate in attacks. NATO chief Mark Rutte seemed to confirm that suspicion, but suggested Europeans' willingness to participate in the next phase, ensuring freedom of navigation in the Strait of Hormuz, would help.
25: We have seen some disappointment on the U.S. side with the reaction of Europeans to what is happening in Iran and the U.S. trying to make sure the world is safer. I would say the Europeans have heard the message.
4: The challenge remains that their message back to Trump is that this involvement will only be after all hostilities cease. And the U.S. president continues to say that's not good enough. For NPR News, I'm Terry Schultz in Brussels.
17: All right. And I'm back. This is Andre Deschamps, general manager of KZYX. And I am here with Jim Young from Sports Phone on Sundays at 7 p.m. And you had, do you want to start with the challenge?
18: We have a challenge.
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18: From Morgan and Carolyn and Casper. For Morning Edition. So, okay, the clock has started.
17: Oh, yeah, right. We're already 1 hour into it, and we've got about 39 minutes and 30 seconds. So please, if you enjoy Morning Edition, we've got that challenge grant going on right now. Give us a call, 707-895-2233, kzyx.org, because those count as well. 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Snail mail takes a little while to get to us, but that's P.O. Box 1, Philo, California.
18: I know, Andre, that you are a numbers guy. You're the station manager here. You have to keep track of numbers.
17: Yes.
18: Now I forgot what I was going to say, but you know the Morning Edition is popular, or
17: absolutely.
18: We wouldn't have it here. With the expense of Morning Edition, yes. We would not have it if it didn't sustain itself. So please, Morning Edition people.
17: It does. It is by far our most popular show that we have. 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
18: I can do everything in the car hands-free now. 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
17: I guess you could with Siri.
18: Make you a donation.
17: Yeah. Let's say just don't write a check while you're driving. How about that?
18: Don't show your age there.
17: So if you appreciate Morning Edition, we are on day 5, by the way, of our pledge drive. So this is our halfway point. We have a long way to go as far as trying to meet the $100,000 goal. I know that is ambitious, but we have to be in these times because it's replacing money that has been taken away at this point in time. We're only at about $22,000, so we have a long way to go. We're only a fifth of the way. Please donate now, 707-895-2233.
18: The older you are, the more faith you have that we will get through this.
17: That's right.
0: And move forward, whether advancing in a current role or choosing a new direction altogether. More at strawberry.me/public. This is NPR.
1: This is Morning Edition from NPR News. I'm Leila Faldin.
19: And I'm A. Martinez. Did you know the brain uses the largest portion of energy compared to any other organ? But how often are we training to better treat this invaluable body part of ours? A new book by NPR's TED Radio Hour host, Manoush Zomorodi, argues that there are better ways to be modern workers, a.k.a. people who make a living in front of a screen or two or three or four or five, that's me, every single day. The book is called Body Electric, and Manoush joins us now to talk about it. So first off, tell us about the history of Body Electric and this program, Morning Edition.
5: Well, it all started right here, actually. So a few years back, I would close my laptop at the end of the day and felt like I only had enough energy to crawl over to the couch to check my phone or watch some Netflix. I wanted to understand what was happening in my body. Just so happens that I was walking the dog and I heard our very own Allison Aubrey doing a report about a study that had been done at Columbia University Medical Center by Keith Diaz, a physiologist who found out that the best way to offset the harms of our sedentary, screen-filled lives is 5 minutes of gentle movement every half hour. This sort of formula offset people's blood glucose levels, their blood pressure, it stabilized their focus and their mood. So after I heard that, I called Keith up and I was like, why aren't we all doing this? And he said, I just don't think people can do it. So we decided to team up and ask your listeners to give it a try. And 23,000 people signed up. So we debuted the data here on Morning Edition, and I have spent the last couple years really digging through all the information and stories that we got. So it's been quite a ride. It's good to be back.
19: People do want to find ways to make their lives better, even if it's something small and simple, but they don't know what to do, or maybe they don't even have the time to think about what to do.
5: Definitely. And I think our listeners are curious. They want to know, why does it work? Even if you work out in the morning, it doesn't matter if you spend the rest of the day seated on a screen. Our leg muscles need stimulation. When you sit, you have to think of your body like a kinked garden hose. You're bent at your waistline and at your knees. And just like with water that backs up, your blood backs up. But muscle stimulation is what pulls the lipids and the glucose out of our bloodstream that processes it and then also pushes oxygen up to our brain, where makes it possible for us to think straight. So it's all this beautiful system that just needs constant tending to.
19: You know, I covered sports for a very, very long time before I got into public radio. But when I saw this, professional information athletes, that was a new one for me, Manoush. That was a new one for me. So how exactly do professional information athletes train?
5: Yeah, so this was sort of a concept that I concluded after going through all the information. In 1950, a quarter of jobs were sedentary. By 2019, 90% of jobs are sedentary. So an athlete treats themselves to rest and feeds their body right. I think we should be doing the same thing, even if our football is Google Docs. We can only really focus for about half an hour to an hour at a time. And that's not because you're lazy or you don't have willpower. That is a biological fact. We are not machines.
19: I grew up in the "I'll sleep when I'm dead" era. You know that phrase? Mm-hmm. I'll sleep when I'm... Yeah, so it's an excuse to just kind of always be charging hard, whether you're partying or working. You mentioned, you know, just taking a break. What do the experts say about forcing yourself to do this? Because it's difficult.
5: Actually, there's really interesting research that your brain gets into patterns, right? So let's say you have an hour where you are switching between tasks and you're answering email and looking at text on your phone and all those things. Even if the next hour is calmer, you will get stuck in that pattern to the point where you'll start switching tasks just on your own. This is the work of a UC Irvine informatics researcher, Gloria Mark. She has found that 44% of the interruptions we experience usually in the workplace come from ourselves. So no wonder we feel like our own worst enemy, right? And so I think constantly telling yourself, like, there is science, there is a reason I should do this. And that's what the 20,000 people found, that 82% of the people stuck with taking the breaks. 80% liked taking breaks. People's productivity rose slightly. They felt like they came back to their work refreshed and ready to focus.
19: So on this exact subject, there's a chapter in the book, Manoush, that I've been obsessed with. Chapter 7, hitting the refresh button, sleeping, resting, resetting. I think there's a lot of misconceptions about sleep, about what it means to get rest, proper rest. Is it possible to make up for lost sleep?
5: Unfortunately, no. You can never fully make up the work that gets done in your brain. But here's the good news, okay? Blue light, maybe not as detrimental as we thought. And for the longest time, people were like, oh, if you look at blue light, it's like taking an espresso shot right before you go to bed. But what we've now found is it's actually way more complicated than that. The blue light itself is actually pretty weak. And the new thinking is that it's displacement, right? We're using our phones to displace the sleep that we used to be doing.
19: So I'm wondering how much rest did you feel once you said, okay, this book is done?
5: Well, I'm trying to walk the talk. You know, one of our participants said it perfectly. They said, I'll be annoyed with myself and I'll be like, come on, just go take a walk. No, I have too much work. But you feel better every single time you do it. Yeah, but maybe not this time. It's this inner conversation debate that you're having with yourself. And she said that once she took two steps, she would suddenly, even just that, would make her think, okay, actually, I feel better. It's rough out there, eh? Right? It's the headlines are scary. And I think we're all just looking for something, a little something to bring back our optimism and our energy. And it's nice that this is free as well. So there's that.
19: That's Manoush Zomorodi, host of NPR's TED Radio Hour and the author of Body Electric, The Hidden Health Costs of the Digital Age and New Science to Reclaim Your Well-Being. Manoush, thank you.
5: Thank you, A.
17: All right. And back here with Jim Young, host of Sports Phone. I'm Andre Deshun. And let's go through the weather real quick. Today we've got some patchy fog in the morning on the coast, otherwise partly sunny and a high of 62. This evening on the coast, mostly cloudy and a low of 46. Over in Anderson Valley, we're looking at, again, a cloudy morning, gradually becoming mostly sunny, a high of 63, pretty mild, mostly cloudy tonight and a low of 49. And in Ukiah, same deal, cloudy in the morning, gradually becoming mostly sunny, a high of 70.

0: weekend coming up, starting by Thursday. I think you're going to see mid to high 80s in Ukiah. And
1: yeah, and so it begins.
0: 65 to 70 on the coast. That's always right. Wonderful.
1: So we are day five. We're halfway through our pledge drive. And we are falling behind on what our goal is. If we were to just say, you know, here's our goal of 100,000 and day five, you should be at 50. I know it doesn't quite work that way. But I wanted to go over a couple of things, and I'll try to do this quickly in terms of some facts about public media in general. So analysts currently estimate that approximately 15% of all local public media stations, and that is about 230 stations in the 1,500 local station. So 230 of those are at high risk of closing within the next 3 years. So as I was mentioning, Jim, year one, there was rage giving. You know, now we're getting into year two. So, you know, people are doing their best, but then by year three is where it's really pinching. And a New York Times analysis specifically identified 245 stations in rural communities as being at immediate risk. KZYX sort of falls into that category. We are not at immediate risk. I'm not going to, you know, say the sky is falling, because it's not, because of your kind donations, actually. But in terms of, you know, going through year two and year three, we are at a higher risk, because they're estimating that stations that have under a budget of under $1 million are the ones that are at risk. Our budget is about between $700,000 and $800,000 a year. On March 31st, a federal judge blocked an executive order, and that was to, you know, they're saying free speech reigns, so you can't take away the money from NPR or PBS, citing First Amendment violations. However, it does not reverse the $1.1 billion rescission passed by Congress last year, and it also does not reverse the dissolution of the Corporation for Public Broadcasting. It's kind of like the East Wing of the White House. It was damaged and it was taken down, and a judge said, oh, you shouldn't have done that, but the damage is done. There is no way at this time for federal funds, although there are none coming to public media, there's no way to deliver those funds at this time.
0: There is a way to help here, though.
1: Yes, call us, 707-895-2233. I got to pay attention to the time here. We have a little bit more time. 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Roughly 25% of all FM stations now do have religious broadcasting. 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So that's between 88.1 and I want to say 93.7. 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And I'm not casting dispersions on that. My mom listens to it. She loves it. And I love my mom. But but these are large corporations. 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
2: My primaries today. In Ohio's election, they'll decide the Democratic and Republican nominees for governor, U.S. Senate, and some important House races. IdeaStream's Abby Marshall reports on how the rising cost of living is affecting voters' decisions.
3: On the corner of a bustling intersection in Cleveland, gas station clerk Kimberly Thompson cheerily greets customers.
4: Hey, girlie.
3: With gas prices nearing $5 a gallon, it's a greeting that is sometimes not met with the same level of enthusiasm.
4: When gas gets this high, we have many customers and people that will stand in the parking lot asking for money or coming in with gas cans because they've

0: ran out before they could get here.
1: The recent increase in gas prices due to the U.S. war with Iran weighs on voters like Thompson. The Democrat says she works full time and makes above minimum wage. That's $11 an hour in Ohio. And she says she still struggles to make ends meet.
0: Like $20 would fill my car for like a week, week and a half. And now that's a half a tank.
1: Around the corner at a neighborhood park, architect Michael O'Neill tosses a frisbee to his dog. He's deleted news apps from his phone. He says he doesn't want to closely follow politics in an increasingly red state. But he says showing up to the polls is the least he can do. For him, that means voting blue in every election, including primaries.
2: What I've noticed is I feel like I'm doing better financially than ever before, and yet we're still barely getting by.
1: A father of two, his biggest costs are childcare and healthcare.
2: And everyone I know is kind of in the same boat. No one really knows what to do about childcare. And then schools are a huge problem for us.
1: Ohio has a universal voucher program, so O'Neill could choose to send his kids to a private or charter school, and he's considering it. Like many urban districts, Cleveland Metropolitan School District is facing a major budget deficit. Last month, they laid off more than 100 teachers. Those budget problems could be exacerbated by a statewide citizen push to abolish property taxes this fall. Ohioans are paying among the highest in the country, and that's a hot topic here. Republican Frank Antonucci of Montville Township, about an hour outside the city, says that's what his neighbors are always talking about.
3: Right now, people are upset about their property taxes. People are upset about what a pound of ground beef costs. So I don't know that it's necessarily government's responsibility to all of a sudden make everything affordable for us, but man, they got to get out of the way and stop doing harm.
1: Like a majority of Ohioans, Antonucci voted for Trump, which he says has not panned out the way he hoped it would. He's critical, too, of the Republican-led state house.
3: I don't have faith in any of them. I think they're too far removed from the locals who are experiencing these issues.
1: Even so, Antonucci says he plans to vote for Republican candidates this year, as he sees the alternative, Democrats, as a party he just can't support. Meanwhile, Tim Ostrander, who owns a gun shop in Richfield decked out with Trump paraphernalia, says he's pleased with the president's progress, particularly when it comes to immigration enforcement.
4: People are finally able to and not afraid to speak up and say something about it.
1: He plans to continue voting along party lines. He says he likes Republican gubernatorial frontrunner Vivek Ramaswamy as a person, but he's not sure about his policy proposals yet. As someone who doesn't consider himself ultra-conservative, Ostrander says he still prefers Republican candidates to the liberal alternative.
4: I think it's moronic that people that make money should have to give it back.
1: One thing everyone seems to agree on, rising property taxes are a problem. Ostrander also cites it as a top concern. For NPR News, I'm Abby Marshall in Cleveland.
5: The Trump administration has deported hundreds of thousands of people since it launched the ongoing crackdown on immigrants last year. For one man in Missouri, deportation meant leaving the country he had lived in for more than 40 years and trying to start a new life in the country where he was born. Reporter Addison Zanger of member station KBIA traveled to the Netherlands to meet him and see how he is adjusting to his new home.
6: Owen Ramsing is 45. He worked as a security guard and a property manager in the United States, and until last year he lived with his wife and teenage daughter in the college town of Columbia, Missouri. Now, when he travels on a train in the middle of the Netherlands, the stops are announced in Dutch, and he's in a whole different world. Ramsing says he has a lot to adapt to.
7: I don't understand no Dutch, which is going to be another learning thing for me.
6: His upheaval began last September. Ramsing is a legal U.S. resident who has a green card and was traveling back home from the Netherlands when he was detained at O'Hare Airport by Border Patrol agents, who found out he had been convicted of a felony drug charge, possession of cocaine, nearly 30 years earlier in Omaha, Nebraska. So even though Ramsing, who was tried as an adult, had served his time, he was sent to an El Paso ICE detention facility. Tricia McLaughlin, then an assistant secretary with the Department of Homeland Security, said in a statement the government can revoke a green card if the nation's laws are broken and abused, saying that a green card was a, quote, privilege, not a right. Ramsing was deported to the Netherlands in February, leaving his wife and daughter 4,000 miles away.
7: Getting off the plane, I was in shock.
6: Ramsing last lived in the Netherlands when he was 5 years old. His mother and father were separated, and she took him to the United States. He says his time away from his wife and daughter has been difficult, and his detention still causes him nightmares. Even so, unlike some who have been deported, Ramsing is not completely alone. He lives with his father, who he reconnected with in person in 2009. Ramsing says he has been a grounding presence throughout the whole process.
7: Once we had the contact with each other, we realized, you know, that we are the same, basically. We are father and son, for sure. He's a big support system, and he's keeping my head above water.
6: Reuben Ramsing says he's grateful to be able to make up for that lost time with his son, but it doesn't make up for what his son has had to endure.
8: The whole situation is so horrible. The way he have to move to here, detained, lose 40 years, everything he built up.
6: Now, Ramsing's morning routine starts with a cup of tea with his father. And the family on different sides of the world is working to come back together. Ramsing says once he finds a steady job and housing, his wife and daughter will join him. They've been able to visit him since he's been in the Netherlands, but he's missing out on big events, including his daughter's upcoming high school graduation.
7: I will be on FaceTime, so I'm able to watch her walk the stage, but just it sucks not being there.
6: Even so, Ramsing says he tries to remain positive.
7: I feel safe. I feel like I'll succeed.
6: Succeed in the new place that Ramsing has been forced to call home. For NPR News, I'm Addison Zanger in Utrecht, Netherlands.
9: All right, and we are back. I'm Andre Deshon, and I'm here with Jim Young, host of Sports Phone.
10: I thought we were just starting here. We're at the end of our second hour here.
9: I know, and we have that challenge.
10: Challenge grant from Morgan and Carolyn.
9: Let's make it.
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9: Give us a call, 707-895-2233 or kzyx.org.
10: Casper's a mysterious place. Is it Fort Bragg? Is it Mendocino? Is its own identity? They want to be their own identity. Casper, Elk, these are small communities that I'm not sure where any of us would be with KZYX giving us some sort of information for something, whether it be the weather. And we didn't even talk about the value of KZYX, Andre, with, you know, with lost dogs and floods and fires and just that kind of presentation.
9: Yeah.
10: I mean, is that stuff ready right on the internet when you need it the way we seem like everything is?
9: No. And I mean, if there's an emergency, there is no internet happening.
10: Oh, that's a good point.
9: And, you know, cell service is kind of spotty in our area as well, but our signal does reach most of our county. And if you feel that's important to you in terms of emergencies and us getting information to you, 707-895-2233. Show us that. And, you know, you can make your, if you're not a member, you can make it official. You can become a sustaining member, a gift of just $10 a month. That's, like Jim was mentioning before, a cup of coffee costs you more than half that, and it keeps us on the air. So please consider donating now, kzyx.org online. Click on the big red button.
10: Now it's, I think except for the nighttime workers, most people are up and rolling around at this point.
9: Yeah.
10: We've been here, Andre and I have been here since 7, and, we're trying to talk to everybody in the morning edition world that hasn't contributed. And the stats still say that 90% of people don't support public radio. So we sustain ourselves with 10% that know how important it is. So please jump on board, send a little bit, send a lot.
9: Yeah, every little bit helps.
10: I like the fact that as grim as it is with the government funding now, that you know we're not in crisis right now. We're going to make it. And those stats you read a little while ago, we're going to make it through this year. And
9: But that doesn't mean that we don't, you know, basically I'm doing like our budgets for the fiscal year are zeroed out budgets, and I have to project what I think we're going to spend, and it's going up all the time. So we need your help. 707-895-2233. Jim, any last words before we sign off?
10: No, I'd like you to be part of I play high school, college, and professional basketball. I lived for the concept of I do my part and the other person on the team does their part. The guy on the bench guards me in practice because he doesn't play in the games as much, but that role is just as important. The behind the scenes people that are working at this station are just as important as the big boss, Andre, who's sitting here with me, and we all have to do our little part. And whatever part that is for the listening audience, we're not asking much.
9: Yeah.
10: 5.48% of the time we're asking you for money. So get it over with now. Keep us on the air.
9: 707-895-2233 or kzyx.org or P.O. Box 1, Philo, California. We went a little bit over. So Morning Edition in progress.
11: We're standing on the now mostly dried and cracked floor of Sneed's Smokehouse Lake, not far from Monticello, a small North Florida town. The lake is part of the headwaters for the Osceola River, which, at least in this area, is also dry.
12: So that's why there's so many alligators, is all this water is going this direction. We could probably walk all the way along the riverbank here without getting our feet wet.
11: I count at least 41 alligators. Hill says there are even more on the other side of a line of trees. Hill knows this area well. He's a retired biologist who worked to restore this lake through his job with the state. He says besides the lack of rain, one reason for low water levels is that some has seeped into the Floridan aquifer below. That aquifer is one of the most productive in the world. It sits under Florida as well as parts of Georgia, South Carolina, Alabama, and even some of Mississippi. It's where most of Florida gets its drinking water.
13: I'm on a well. I'm scared on a well. I know where the aquifer is. Look at my pond, how low it is.
11: Lori Kelly sells meat and produce at the Tallahassee Farmers Market. She has a farm in Havana, Florida.
13: You look at all the ponds in our area, we're very, very low. It all goes into play. I do not want to have to redo a new well.
11: Experts say they understand why Kelly's concerned about her well. It all depends on how deep it is. Disappearing water can be linked to lower levels in the aquifer, but that's typically just the surface level. Ming Yi is a professor studying hydrology at Florida State University. He says there's a deeper part of the aquifer where most municipal wells get their water. It works kind of like a sponge.
14: And if you squeeze it, you're going to have some water coming out. But eventually, if there's no supply of water or recharge to the aquifer, the water will be gone.
11: But Yi says that's not a concern yet. Back at the lake, Hill is still counting alligators.
12: We can count another 20 or 61.
15: Yeah.
11: Hill says drought is normal, and eventually these empty lakes and rivers will fill back up.
12: Quarter inch, half inch rains, that's nothing. We need some 4-inch rains and 6-inch rains.
11: And that could be coming. The Atlantic hurricane season starts in June, and while initial forecasts are calling for slightly below normal activity, meteorologists say a tropical storm could do a lot to push the area's rainfall into more normal levels. For NPR News, I'm Regan McCarthy in Tallahassee.
9: All right, we're back very briefly just for a couple of thank yous.
10: Thank you, Morning Edition people. Pete and Lisa.
9: Thank you.
10: And I have to be honest, I've read Pete and Lisa for years and years and years and years. Thank you so much. Love the Morning Edition and the College Hour. Well, isn't that coming up? College Hour?
9: Yes. Yeah, that'll be coming up at the top of the hour.
10: Love the KZYX. Thank you, Pete and Lisa. We have Sean from Mendocino.
9: Thanks,
10: by the way,
9: Sean.
10: Pete and Lisa from Mendocino. We got Mendo going here. Sean from Mendocino again.
9: Thank you, Sean.
10: Thank you. Yeah, no comments.
9: All right. We're out. There you go. Thank you.

0: by the way we made the challenge. I guess as long as the music is playing,
1: we're not on the air or anything.

0: 707-895-2233. I like this ambient music bed. It makes me feel all chill.
1: There's a big difference between that ambient music and me and you asking for money.
0: Yeah. All right.
2: It's
0: we're right.
2: Edition.
0: Have a good one.
2: PR News. I'm Leila Fadel.
3: Anime Martinez. Planned Parenthood says it's having to get creative to keep operating. Organizations that provide abortions, including Planned Parenthood, have gotten their federal funding cut. Planned Parenthood clinics in California got hundreds of millions of dollars from the state over the past year, but leaders say it may not be enough. So one affiliate there is offering new kinds of services. Cap Radio's Laura Fitzgerald has more.
4: Christine Ruiz is getting ready for cosmetic injections, commonly referred to as Botox.
5: What areas of the face do you normally get?
6: So I usually do the 11s and then across the forehead. I really like the little lip flip.
5: The flip?
6: Yeah.
4: We're at a Planned Parenthood clinic in Sacramento, part of the largest Planned Parenthood affiliate in the country.
7: Especially with summer coming, I kind of want my hair back and then they're, hi, lots of lines on my forehead.
4: It's starting to offer a new set of services, ranging from Botox to IV hydration for skin rejuvenation or after a night of drinking. The shift comes as Planned Parenthood faces financial uncertainty after the Trump administration stripped funding for the abortion rights organization. The cuts could expire this summer unless Congress renews them. Dr. Laura Dalton is chief medical operating officer for the affiliate.
8: I'm really excited by the idea of patients coming to us because it's a way they can support us financially. I think that's exciting. And we get to hear their stories, which is really fascinating.
4: Dalton says patients pay for the new offerings with cash, which will help the affiliate navigate its funding gap. It's already had to close 5 clinics in the region. 3 out of 4 patients who come here are on Medicaid. That's the healthcare program primarily for low-income individuals, paid for with state and federal funds. But because of the federal funding changes, Planned Parenthoods across the country can't get Medicaid reimbursements anymore. So for one, Dalton says there's a budget issue.
8: And then the second part is really about relevance and listening to our patients. And thinking about what are our patients saying they need? What do they want? And it's different than 10, 20, 30 years ago.
7: No ice. It just actually hurts more.
8: Okay.
7: Thank you.
4: Dalton says they're seeing more patients interested in aesthetic services. For cosmetic reasons, sure, but also for things like migraines and gender-affirming care. In that way, Dalton says these aesthetic treatments are also about autonomy.
9: So now for the lip, just try not to flinch, okay?
7: Okay.
9: So good, amazing, I know.
7: This is spicy.
9: 2 more.
7: Mm-hmm.
4: Ruiz flinches a little bit as the needle pokes her upper lip. She says she relied on Planned Parenthood for access to birth control and reproductive health care when she was younger. She's in her early 50s now.
7: I felt respected. I felt supported. I felt like the care that I got was without judgment. So when the opportunity came up, I was like, sure, why not support that? This is something I could do as a, you know, as a later adult. And it's something I'm doing anyways. And the price wasn't terrible.
4: Planned Parenthood charges $9 per unit of Botox, which, depending on where you are, is around 25% cheaper than your typical medical spa. Ruiz also says the organization represents a cause she cares about personally.
7: As a woman, as a feminist, and I want to support an organization that helps other women so that they can have more agency over themselves.
4: Jessica DeFino is a beauty critic. She writes the popular Substack newsletter called Flesh World.
10: I think Planned Parenthood is associated, you know, rightly in the cultural imagination with women's rights, with feminism.
4: But she criticizes Planned Parenthood's argument that aesthetic services are about bodily autonomy.
10: And I don't think the aesthetic use of Botox is really in line with the push for freedom from gender-based discrimination. It's actually a manifestation of gender-based discrimination.
4: Planned Parenthood says this is about making sure reproductive care remains available. While the affiliate offers Botox and IV hydration at select locations for now, Dalton says the clinic hopes to expand into cosmetic fillers and GLP-1 weight loss treatments. She says the new services could serve as a blueprint for other clinics trying to keep their doors open. For NPR News, I'm Laura Fitzgerald in Sacramento.
2: A new pipeline for Canadian crude oil has cleared an early regulatory hurdle. The Trump administration granted a border crossing permit for the Bridger pipeline last week. It's being compared to the Keystone XL pipeline, which the Biden administration blocked in 2021. Yellowstone Public Radio's Kayla DeRoche reports from Montana, where the new pipeline would enter the U.S.
11: Both the Bridger pipeline and the Keystone XL line proposed before it were designed to transport tar sands oil from Alberta into the United States. President Trump's permit for the Bridger pipeline to enter the U.S. came shortly before the close of the public comment period for its environmental analysis. Bill Salvin, a spokesperson with the Bridger Pipeline's Wyoming-based developer, says once constructed, it will stretch 647 miles, ending at a terminal in southeastern Wyoming.
12: Then a partner, who we have not decided on who that partner is going to be yet, will build a subsequent line and get that to either Cushing, Oklahoma, or down to the Gulf Coast so U.S. refineries can take advantage of that oil.
11: The pipeline would enter the U.S. in Phillips County, Montana, population roughly 4,000.
13: We're glad to hear that it's going to come through. Yeah, we're excited about it.
11: Richard Dunbar, a Phillips County commissioner, says the pipeline would become the biggest local revenue source in property taxes. But the pipeline still needs additional state and federal permits. The developer hopes to start construction in fall of next year. One of the pipeline's potential routes could pass through the Fort Peck Indian Reservation in Montana. Lance Forstar is a member of the Fort Peck Assiniboine tribe and a city councilman in the reservation town of Wolf Point.
14: This was all kind of new to me. I was hoping that it wasn't real and that this was just a rumor.
11: Forstar says he's disappointed by the presidential border crossing permit approval, but not surprised. Native American activists who protested the Keystone XL pipeline have been rallying to get people to comment on the Bridger pipeline's environmental analysis. Joseph White Eyes with Honor the Earth is a member of the Cheyenne River Sioux of central South Dakota.
15: Just to have another fossil fuel, you know, company come in and try to build another pipeline on our lands is just another, you know, slap in the face, just the continuation of genocide and colonization on our people.
11: Bridger Pipeline also operates the Poplar Pipeline in Montana, which in 2015 spilled 50,000 gallons of oil into the Yellowstone River. For NPR News, I'm Kayla DeRoche in Billings, Montana.

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4: Good morning, Mendocino County. My name is Julie McGovern. I am the host of the Mendocino College Radio Hour. I bring you the show the first Tuesday of every month at 9 o'clock. And today my guest is a soon-to-be graduating student, Nicholas Lujan. He was on my show a few years ago, so this is kind of an update as he spreads his wings and leaves Mendocino College. So we're going to have a good conversation. So stay tuned.

0: Okay, so thank you for tuning in to the Mendocino College Radio Hour, and I briefly want to shout out a thank you to KZYX, our local community broadcasting radio station, for allowing me to have 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Box 1 in Philo, California, 95466. Whatever way you choose. I myself am a sustaining member. I do a monthly pledge that I barely even notice, and it makes me feel good that I support my local station, and I encourage you to as well. So, welcome, Nicholas Lujan. We're getting into meat of the program. So Nicholas is a student at Mendocino College, and I'll let him introduce himself, but he was actually on the show. We were trying to figure it out beforehand. I think it was about 2 years ago. And it was because I got to know him a little bit through, he received a scholarship through the Mendocino College Foundation, and we got to talking, and I invited him on the show, and we had a good conversation. And I ran into him on campus maybe 2 months ago and was asking him what was happening and how things were going, and he's setting to graduate in just a couple weeks at commencement later this month. And then transfer. So I thought, what a great opportunity to invite you back on, Nicholas, so that you could kind of update us on your journey, where you've been, how you got here, and where you're going. So that's a big old question, but so let's just start with, your background. So like, where are you from? Mm-hmm. You're from Nevada, right?
1: Yeah. Yeah. I'm from Winnemucca, Nevada, born and raised out there, moved away when I was 18 and have been kind of bounced around the cities here and there. I didn't come out to Ukiah until COVID happened. I came out here to farm.
0: Okay.
1: And just stay busy. I was just going stir crazy.
0: Yeah.
1: So came out here, was farming. It was really hard.
0: farming is hard.
1: Yeah. It's such a honorable job. And, yeah, I have a ton of respect for it. But when I was farming and doing carpentry and stuff, I just realized I wanted to get an education. I was already, you know, trying to self-teach a lot. I was mm-hmm. reading tons of books. I was burning through books, teaching myself how to paint, how to draw. It was the next part of my journey, it felt like, to just come in and start school.
0: So at that point, did you have a high school diploma? Or had you had any college?
1: I had a GED.
0: Oh, okay.
1: At high school.
0: Okay.
1: Yeah. High school was not, I had like a seeing disability
0: all
1: through high
0: okay.
1: school. And that wasn't corrected until I was basically 18, until I was done with school.
0: So that was a challenge.
1: It was a huge challenge. It was pretty much impossible to conquer that and, you know, be able to listen to class and take notes when you can't see the board and stuff.
0: Oh,
1: so,
0: yeah.
1: That came with some trials and tribulations. And then you kind of think after you haven't done well in school for a while that it's a self-fulfilling prophecy that
0: right.
1: if you go back and you try something else that you're always going to be this bad student.
0: Yeah, we hear this a lot, especially at the community college level, right? Because it's a way back in for people. So mm-hmm. go on.
1: Yeah. Yeah. And, so yeah, I was just really curious about everything, and I felt like I was studying subjects, but I didn't realize the rigor it took until I actually came to college
0: mm-hmm.
1: and was like, oh wow, this is how you study for a subject. it's, all hands on deck basically to get it done. But, yeah, so I've spent 4 years at Mendocino College. I've really enjoyed basically every part of it. Mm-hmm. I've grown a ton since being there. I've been able to transition into all sorts of different things, student government, statewide government. I went to Capitol Hill twice this year to lobby with two different organizations.
0: Wow. That's impressive.
1: For higher education.
0: Okay.
1: And, Mendocino College has been this, springboard for me into life because even with the amount of education that I have gotten, I haven't had to start from the most intro, like job when mm-hmm. I go and get a job somewhere. Like, mm-hmm. you know, I have some knowledge that, you know, makes me an asset. And so I can, you know, kind of bypass the shovel and sit at the keyboard, which is nice.
0: Yeah. So when you started 4 years ago, did you have a clear idea of what you wanted to do, or you were just like, I want to get an education? And did you dabble for a little bit? And how did you come to decide what you wanted to study?
1: I really knew that I wanted to work in infrastructure-based things. And if that was going to be like soil, then that'd be great. Or if that was going to be building stuff, then, mm-hmm. you know, both of those things are hobbies of mine. So it's been this evolving path the whole way through. I started going to school for engineering, and I realized that when my study time was completed, that I wasn't eager to go and study math more or play with math. The second I would put down my notebook or, you know, whatever I was using to study, I would want to go into my garden. Mm. I'd want to go, like, you know, spread manure out in my soil, or I'd want to start seeds. And I just realized that's the path of least resistance for me, is to be in kind of like an environmental engineering capacity. Okay. It's been evolving pretty much the whole time I've been there. But
0: that's part of the process of higher education. And I mean, I think that's part of, you know, there's a little bit of room to explore when you're in high school, but not that much, you know, depending mm-hmm. on what pathway, you know, like CTE or A through G, you know, it kind of does feel a little bit like very structured. But then when you get to college, you know, you can really explore what really resonates with you. And a lot of times that might be the first thing that you thought isn't what it was. But that's just as important to figure out. Like, and I feel like at community college, it's a really low risk way to explore, because you're not taking on tens and thousands of dollars of debt to then be like, you know what? I don't think I want to do that type of engineering. I'm going to start over. You have a little more freedom. Would you agree?
1: Yeah. Yeah. I've approached Mendocino College as a sandbox. Hmm. It's been fun. It hasn't been about reaching my 65 units and leaving. Mm-hmm. I'm leaving Mendocino College with 92 units.
0: Okay.
1: So
0: which is way more than you really need, right?
1: Yeah, I could have left like a year and a half ago. Mm-hmm. But I have been taking music classes and agriculture classes, science, math, philosophy, critical thinking, you know, all these different classes. And it's been really cool because I'm starting to see where they all overlap mm-hmm. a little bit, because I've gone so broad, and then I've started to go deep into these subjects. And it's amazing how much overlap there is between mm-hmm. subjects. And, you know, when you learn something over here, you see how it applies over here.
0: Oh,
1: and,
0: totally.
1: And then it's just fun. It's really playful.
0: Yeah. That's kind of the magical part of learning. I remember having a similar experience many moons ago when I was an undergrad and taking classes that I thought had nothing to do with each other, but somehow threads get intertwined, and suddenly you're reading, like, I took a class like Lit and the Working Class, which I thought had nothing to do with, you know, it was all fiction, but it was historical fiction. And then I was taking a history class, learning about like the development of unions. And there was all of a sudden so much intertwining thought between those two classes. And then I feel like it's almost like synapses, and it all builds off of that, you know?
1: Yeah.
0: So anyway, so you got to Mendo, and then are you the first in your family to go to college?
1: Yes.
0: Okay.
1: And specifically to go to a university.
0: Okay. Because you're about to transfer.
1: Yeah. My little cousin, she has an associate's. My mom has done some college. My grandpa got an associate's, but no one's really kind of gone, into the university setting yet, which is a little intimidating. Mm-hmm. With you just feel like there are so many things to, you know, so many forms to submit and stuff.
0: Oh, yeah. The paperwork.
1: Yeah.
0: It's a lot.
1: It's a little bit intimidating to, think like, okay, did I forget something? Is it going to be detrimental if I forgot it? Yeah. So it's like, luckily the main school I'm kind of looking at right now, they have really good transfer resources and, you get a counselor right away and they'll hold your hand and they'll help you through it. How hard it is.
0: That's so important. Well, and I think, the transfer pathway, I was telling you before the show, I just took my son down to Berkeley on Thursday. And as part of the admissions talk, they talk about for every two students that they admit as like a first year kind of right out of high school, they admit one transfer student at Berkeley, which is pretty amazing because that's a large chunk of the student population. But what an amazing opportunity for so many students. And the other thing that I learned that I thought was really cool, because you were talking at the start of the show about how because you had a seeing disability, like learning and being successful in high school was very challenging. And there could be lots of reasons why students have a challenging experience in high school and come out of it thinking like, I'm not a good student. When in fact, they're very smart and capable. They just hadn't had the tools, or maybe they didn't have somebody in their life pushing them or holding them accountable or whatever the reason may be. So in that sense, you think, oh, you have a really hard uphill battle trying to get into a four-year college if your high school transcripts are less than stellar. But what I learned on Thursday down at Cal Berkeley is that for transfer students coming from community college, they don't look at any of that. They only look like community college is like your fresh start, brand new. So you could have like had a 1.0 in high school and not been involved in any activities where most colleges would be like, you know, no thanks. Mm-hmm. But when you go to community college, it's like a clean slate. So if you do well and you get involved, you know, like you were talking about getting involved with ASMC and the SSCCC, they look at that. Mm-hmm. And so you're not, and it doesn't matter what age you are when you come back and decide to transfer. And I just thought that was, and it's just an amazing kind of idea that in education, you know, like it's, you can reinvent yourself and you can kind of decide to come back and you don't have to kind of be haunted by the fact that at one point in your life, maybe you weren't the best student, you know, yeah. And it's all about today. And what are you doing today? And what are you doing moving into the future?
1: Mm-hmm. And they don't look at the classes on your transcripts that aren't like UC or like I get C classes too. Mm. So, yeah, you can take that fun class and you can take it for, like no grade if you want. And you can retake a class if you want a better grade. They are, like test blind. So you don't have to submit an SAT or ACT, mm-hmm. which is really great when you're a reentry student because a lot of the stuff on the ACT, SAT is stuff you haven't practiced
0: right.
1: since. You know, K through 12.
0: Yes.
1: So it's like you're putting yourself through college courses and trying to study for the ACT. And so you're working on you're just studying way too much. Mm-hmm. Cause I had to take the ACT this year, three times, to apply for like Ivy Leagues and private schools and stuff.
0: Okay.
1: And I was just like, I wish there was a equivalent of the SAT, ACT for an adult. You know, that isn't like sentence structure and stuff. Although I know that's important.
0: Yeah.
1: But
0: no, I hear you what you're saying.
1: There's an additional part of knowledge and intellect that a adult has that someone straight out of high school doesn't have and vice versa. And that's not really factored into the Ivy League and private mm-hmm. admissions process. Yeah. So I really, really think that the UC system is doing it right.
0: Yeah. No, I think that was something. And I mean, I work obviously at Mendocino College and I'm pretty familiar with the transfer pathways. And I mean, I don't really work in the academic. I'm not faculty, but I've learned a lot by talking to people on the show, but also just from being there for now, almost over four years. But that kind of perspective that the Berkeley admissions person was providing on like how they view transfer students and like, this point in time forward and what they bring. Cause like probably in the personal inquiry questions, the PIQs that you have to answer when you apply and stuff, there's room to talk about your farming and your building and carpentry. And like, none of that would be reflected knowledge in the ACT.
1: Yeah.
0: But it certainly makes you a fuller human that's bringing something to that campus and to those classrooms that, someone who just was more on an academic pathway all through, you know, elementary, middle school, high school, and they're 18, you know, and they maybe never had had a job or, you know, kind of challenged themselves in some of the ways that you have and learned outside of the classroom. So that's really cool. I'm going to reintroduce the show and my guest. So if you're just joining us, this is the Mendocino College Radio Hour right here on KZYX and Z. My guest today is Nicholas Lujan, who has been a student at Mendocino College for the last few years and is completing his associate's degree this month, graduating and transferring. We're not 100% sure yet where, but somewhere good. And I also want to mention that it's a pledge drive right now for the radio station. 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And you can also send a check to P.O. Box 1 in Philo, California, 95466. So you mentioned that you were originally looking to engineering and then you kind of shifted a little bit. So are you still thinking environmental engineering?
1: Yeah, sustainability.
0: Okay.
1: You know,
0: Have you taken any SCT classes?
1: What is it?
0: The sustainable construction. Have you taken any of those
1: classes? Oh, no, I haven't.
0: Okay.
1: No.
0: That's more in the career technical education pathway, but I just wasn't sure. You might already know a lot of those skills too, because some of the introductory SCT classes are basics.
1: Yeah.
0: Construction basics. So if you've worked in that field, you probably already have those skills.
1: Yeah. Yeah, I mean, I would have liked to. It's just, I think I've stayed at Mendo.
0: You've maxed out your
1: time. I've kind of maxed out my time there.
0: Come on, you could do one more semester.
1: Right. But no, I mean, it would be really cool.
0: Yeah.
1: But I mean, I'm leaning into the applied science part of sustainability as well as the policy side with what I've been able to do with, state government and then, you know, learning how to lobby on Capitol Hill.
0: Well, let's dig into that a little bit, because is that something that you thought that you were going to get into at all when you first decided to pursue higher education?
1: I mean, as a pipe dream, I think if I were sitting there in my imagination daydreaming, I would be like, oh yeah, like if everything worked out, I would be able to, you know, permeate into these spaces. But it was really interesting because I'm the delegate for our college. And so I was sponsored by the region to go to Federal Advocacy Academy. And I went to DC with SCCC. We went and lobbied on Capitol Hill. And that was fun. We did three visits that day. And then I came back for a week. And then I flew back to DC with Today's Student Coalition. I have a fellowship on workforce development.
0: Nice.
1: With them. And so we went out there and we lobbied for higher education as well. And it's fascinating. I was there when the Iran war started.
0: Oh, wow.
1: I was on the Hill. I was, you know, on the campus when that was all happening. So it was really spooky.
0: Yeah, well, because it was a little abrupt.
1: It was.
0: And it wasn't like it was, you know, there was a drumbeat going and you're like, okay, this could happen any day. At least that's how it felt to me. I mean, and I do pay attention to the news. But anyway, well, so were you meeting with, like, senators and congresspeople?
1: Yeah, mostly their staff. I got to meet a few of them. And, we were advocating for Pell Grant increases, which is super essential. It hasn't matched inflation. And
0: we'll talk about that a little bit.
1: Yeah. If, we're asking for a double like for them to double Pell Grant, because that's kind of where inflation has gone, where Pell Grant doesn't take you as far as it used to. And
0: right.
1: it's not, it's definitely useful, but it's not completely effective.
0: Mm-hmm.
1: And so we were in there advocating for that. And in some offices, we were even, you know, just asking for $800 mm-hmm. increase.
0: But what is the Pell Grant generally? Like,
1: I think
0: much?
1: It's like $7,500 or something like that. For a full-time student.
0: Mm-hmm.
1: But that's, you get the $7,500 if you take 15 units at a community college, but you get the $7,500 if you take 12 units at a university.
0: Mm.
1: So it's
0: a disparity
1: different.
0: There.
1: Yeah. And, yeah, so we were talking to them about that and they were warning us that there is potentially a $17 billion shortfall in Pell Grant coming up this year.
0: Wow.
1: Because when you go and you lobby in March, that's like open sessions there. They're doing a ton of meetings. There's a ton of lobbying happening. And then they go back after their vacation and they like kind of work on the bill or the budget. I mean,
0: mm-hmm.
1: and you know, so we're in there and we're advocating for, you know, all these things. And it's really interesting when you, have a little bit of experience. 'Cause in my second trip, I did 7 visits, with 7 different offices and you, like my biggest thing with anybody, like if you want to talk politics, you want to get a message across, it's like know who you're talking to and don't use the same script with everybody.
0: Right.
1: You know, you can.
0: After 7 visits, you were like, I've heard this before.
1: Yeah. Yeah. I mean, and like the talking points you'll use, for a Republican are different for like than the ones you'll use for a Democrat.
0: Mm.
1: And, but you'll still be asking for the same thing. You just ask for it differently. And, that really taught me a lot about, like interpersonal communication
0: mm-hmm.
1: is just know who you're talking to. And like what I've been saying is like, know your enemy well enough to make them your friend.
0: Mm-hmm.
1: And, especially in that space, like we went and,
0: it's a challenging climate right now.
1: It is.
0: For funding higher ed. I mean, I feel like the current administration is not exactly cheering for that. In fact, I feel like it's the opposite. It's making a lot mm-hmm. of cuts.
1: Yeah. Yeah. And we went into a Republican office and we had this like really good approach because we knew she was religious and we were in there. We were asking for, resources for student parents and, or just a funding of student parent mechanisms.
0: Mm-hmm.
1: And so we led with, quoting Jeremiah from the Bible.
0: Hmm.
1: And we said, I put you in your mother's womb before I had a purpose for you. And, you know, we talked about, we led with that. And then we started talking about how, like students who are already pursuing their education, if they were to get pregnant on accident, then they have really tough decisions to be made because there aren't the correct resources for them.
0: Mm-hmm.
1: And we put it under a lens that she could see through.
0: Right.
1: And she even told us after the fact, we really all became very buddy-buddy.
0: Oh.
1: And she was just like, you guys did something that was like so professional.
0: That's great.
1: And she told us too. And another thing I've been telling everybody is like, when you go and you talk to these, staffers in these offices, they'll tell you, we don't know what to research. We don't know what to work on until people come in here and they lobby.
0: Mm.
1: And essentially sometimes we have the corporations that can fund a lobbyist group. We have, you know, and like we don't have these grassroots organizations that can afford to fly people to DC
0: right.
1: and put them up for a couple nights and, you know, give them the stipends and stuff. So, they were just saying like, we do want to push forward generally on both sides. They're saying we do want to push forward like good things for America,
0: mm-hmm.
1: but we don't have a large enough sample size of like all of the types of people of America going in and lobbying.
0: Right.
1: And, you know, it just really shows you that being boots on the ground and, you know, going in there and, you know, being diplomatic and talking and, you know, just being human to human, it mm-hmm. can really get you far. It can
0: yeah.
1: get you what you want.
0: Well, when you think about, I mean, politicians are human beings and their staff are human beings and they're, like going to be affected by who's in their ear,
1: mm-hmm.
0: just like all of us would be. And obviously the people who are in their ear the most are the people with the funding resources to be there all the time pushing their agenda. And that's not always community college students from a rural town in California. So it's amazing, I think, that you got to be in those spaces. And I think it's also commendable that you really took a thoughtful approach and said, where can we find common ground to talk to people where they're going to be receptive to our message? Because there's so much polarization. I mean, even just being from California alone is polarizing, right?
1: Definitely. Absolutely.
0: You go to Washington, be like, oh, California. They, you know, it's like they think everybody's some super progressive liberal. Not that there's anything wrong with being a super progressive liberal, but we have much diversity of thought and experience, just like any other place. And so kind of demystifying those preconceived notions and then going in. I think that that whole idea of finding common ground with people, we could use so much more of that in our like lives and discourse and the way we relate to each other, because everything just feels so siloed right now. And they're either so loud and out about what they think, or they don't want to say anything about it because they don't want to step into the quagmire of like, yeah. Oh, I don't want to make anyone mad or trigger it, you know? So it's a really interesting time to be alive.
1: Yeah. Cause everything immediately goes into a super heated debate. Like discourse is so lost.
0: And people make so many assumptions about what they think that you believe based on arbitrary things like geography or age. You know, they think that you're some young person at a community college in California, that they make a lot of assumptions about you. And really, I remember from our conversation, you have a pretty blue collar past, right?
1: Yeah, almost entirely.
0: And so people, I would think that it's probably not that likely that there's too many like young blue collar background folks pushing their way through community college that get to sit and talk to senators and congresspeople who are able to make decisions. I mean, I think it's great that they made space to listen to you. I'm sure it's not as easy as just having a couple conversations and moving the needle. But yeah, in terms of the Pell Grant, I remember reading an article in the fall. It was a woman who wrote a book, and she was from Ohio, and she went back to visit, and she herself was an example of someone who came from like very dysfunctional background. She was the first in her family to go to college. And she said at that time, I don't know, I think it was 25 years ago, maybe like the late 90s. She made it all the way through school just on Pell Grant. Mm-hmm. Like that's comparative to today. There was enough money to get the Pell Grant to buy, not just pay her tuition, but buy her books, a little stipend to be able to like live on. And so, and she was just making the contrast with today. It doesn't go nearly as far, and students are scrambling to try to find whatever pockets of financial aid or scholarships, you know, that they can to be able to afford, even a affordable education.
1: Yeah.
0: Can be a challenge.
1: Yeah. It's not easy. I mean, I've been looking into like economics and stuff. I'm taking a couple of economics classes.
0: Okay.
1: And for us to have the same buying power of the boomer generation, minimum wage would have to be $66 an hour.
0: Wow.
1: And, you know, when we really are looking at that from a wage perspective, it's like, no wonder why we feel so behind.
0: Mm-hmm.
1: No wonder why we're not starting families. No wonder why we don't have houses. You know, it's just we're being like kind of strangled in this current economic system. And, you know, so for me, a couple of years ago, I kind of saw the writing on the wall, and that's where I was like, okay, I really have to go in and find a way to sit behind a desk and, you know, kind of maybe get an office job and, you know, find a place with a pension or something.
0: Mm-hmm.
1: Cause it's just, it doesn't really seem like it's letting up on us.
0: Mm-hmm. Yeah. Well, and it doesn't help right now. Everything just seems like it's getting more expensive and, you know, there's all kinds of, questions with like grant funding for different education, projects that are being rescinded. So.

0: many of them and their parents referenced the affordability crisis and how we're so lucky in our community here, in our rural community, to have a community college that can be, whether it's, you know, you want to get your AA in nursing or construction and just stay here and work and that's enough for the training that you need, or you want to transfer like you are. You know, if you had to go to Santa Rosa JC or College of the Redwoods, which people do, and there's nothing wrong with that, but like it's so nice to have an option here, particularly for reentry students who might already be working, who might be parents, mm-hmm. taking care of elderly relatives, and it's just not in the cards for them to up and move to the Bay Area or Sacramento or Eureka. So, you know, having this option right here in Mendo and Lake counties, I feel like the voters were very wise back in 1973 when they chose to invest in a local educational resource.
1: Yeah, and I've met brilliant people at Mendo,
0: mm-hmm.
1: Students and professors alike.
0: Just nice.
1: Absolute brilliant people.
0: Yeah. Well, I want to get into that a little bit and have you talk about some of the support you've received and some of the influential people. But it's a little after halfway through the show already, so I'm going to reintroduce. This is the Mendocino College Radio Hour, and I'm your host, Julie McGovern. I'm the executive director of the Mendocino College Foundation, which is the philanthropic arm of the college. 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I know you got at least one scholarship from the foundation. 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Box 1 in Philo, California, 95466. So if you've been listening and thinking about doing it, why not do it during my show and I'll take all the credit? No, just kidding. I really am a big believer in KZYX and I thank them for all that they do. So back, getting into it, Nicholas, why don't you, tell me about like some of the other things that you feel like, you know, whether it's counseling or peer tutoring or some of the other resources that Mendo has to offer students that you think has made a difference on your journey?
1: Yeah, I think how approachable everything feels. No matter the office you walk into, you feel like you can sit there and you can talk to them a little bit. And the campus isn't so large that they can say, oh, okay, yeah, you should go over to the financial aid office. And if you didn't know where that was,
0: right.
1: They'd say, okay, just go out of this door, make a left, and you'll see the little sign that sticks out of the wall. And, you know, office hours aren't like super packed. Our classrooms are maybe 25 people, on the larger side. So you have access to your professor. Which is really great. And especially when you're learning how to learn.
0: Yeah.
1: It's super essential to, you know, be able to go in there and ask these clarifying questions.
0: I love that phrase, learning how to learn.
1: Yeah. That was my biggest journey.
0: Yeah.
1: Honestly, to even get to the point where I felt like college was approachable was for one, to have a goal. And then two, to, you know, start learning how to kind of soak in the information and take notes and do all that stuff. And
0: there are a few classes, like there's College and Career Success, which I think most students are required to take.
1: I don't know if I've taken that one.
0: Oh, okay. And you've taken some. No, I'm just kidding. But I think there's classes that are directly for what you're talking about, like study habits, time management, organization. So it has nothing to do with an academic subject. It's more just how to be a student.
1: Yeah.
0: And a lot of people never learned that, you know, and then they feel like we referenced before at the top of the show, they feel

0: like they're just not a good student. And it's not that they're not smart or capable. They just never had the tools to figure out how to do it right and to be successful.
1: Mm-hmm.
0: And then once you do get, like, did you feel like first semester here, like you found success right away, or was it a little bit of a transition period?
1: It was, it was definitely a transition period because you're trying to understand the time management that comes with being a straight A student.
0: Mm-hmm.
1: And, you'll probably have to get a semester or two under your belt before you really feel like you've gotten a grasp on it. But like I said, it's just, I have the habit of making really large goals.
0: Mm-hmm.
1: And whether I reach them all or not is not really the case. It's just, setting that really big goal, being really intentional about it. And then if you don't reach it, you still made it further than you would have by making a mm-hmm. small goal. And
0: we can revise our goals.
1: Yeah, exactly. And, you know, my whole life has been, you know, a bunch of revisions basically. And, so when I started, I was like, okay, my biggest goals are to get into Berkeley or Stanford.
0: Mm-hmm.
1: And, like we were talking, I got accepted into Berkeley.
0: Woo-hoo.
1: And I'm still waiting to hear back from Stanford. They reached out to me a couple of days ago, about a clarifying question on
0: okay.
1: my application. So at least I think
0: so they're considering. Yeah, that's pretty good.
1: And that's enough for me.
0: Stanford and Berkeley are rivals, right?
1: Absolute competitors. Yeah.
0: We learned that last week at the football game, which is a big deal. It's Division I Cal Berkeley. When they play Stanford every year, the night before, they cut down a tree.
1: Really?
0: Because the mascot for Stanford is a tree. Which I'm like, I don't know how I feel about that, but I guess whatever. I get the spirit of it, but it was just kind of amusing.
1: Mm-hmm.
0: But I didn't realize that rivalry was so intense.
1: But I think the rivalry is what makes both universities world class.
0: Mm-hmm.
1: Is they're competitive in all aspects.
0: Mm-hmm.
1: They're competitive academically. They're competitive with their clubs, with their athletics.
0: Oh,
1: with
0: yeah.
1: their Olympic, athletes.
0: The other thing that was really cool about, I feel like I have a lot to say about this because I was just there the other day and I learned a lot from the tour. We had a great tour guide, a student who just was so knowledgeable and enthusiastic, but he was talking about how he got involved in intramural sports. He does club rowing, but he also got involved in like intramural taekwondo. And then they have I don't remember what it's called now, but they have classes that are taught by students that are like, I think there may be one credit or maybe even non-credit, but there are ways for you to explore. Like they have a class on like Kendrick Lamar or like a class on, you could come up with, how to determine soil pH for the best dahlias you've ever seen. I don't know. I'm just making stuff up. But the point is that they really encourage students to embrace their interests and then share that with other people.
1: Mm-hmm.
0: So, it's obviously something you have to kind of do on the side. You'll probably be really busy taking your core classes. But anyway, even if you end up there, you might end up somewhere else. But when did you start the process when you were a Mendocino College student? You started out with a goal of transferring, but you can't really, it's good to go in thinking about that because obviously there's certain classes that might only be offered in spring or fall. And so you want to take them when you can. But did you rely on the transfer center and Mark Osea and some of the folks who gave you some guidance and mentorship on that process?
1: Yeah, I've been a member of EOPS.
0: Okay.
1: Since basically I started. And
0: so people might not know what that is.
1: Yeah. The Equal Opportunity Program.
0: Mm-hmm. I know what it is.
1: Yeah.
0: But people listening who aren't we in the college network might not know what EOPS mm-hmm. is, if you want to just kind of explain.
1: Yeah. So if you, are an untraditional student or, your taxes show from a certain year that your income was low, then, and most people probably, when I signed up for college, probably could have gotten into EOPS because it was the tax returns from COVID, basically.
0: Uh-huh.
1: So, that really helped me out a lot. And then from being a college student, it's, you work part-time or whatever. So,
0: right.
1: It's been really beneficial and you get your own counselor. You get to, meet with them 3 times a semester. And with every meeting, you get something, right? You get your school supplies or you get a gas card or you get a meal card. And, it's $75 on each of them, which is helpful.
0: Every little bit helps.
1: Yeah, definitely. And,
0: also feels like people care.
1: Yeah. Yeah.
0: Which is always nice.
1: Definitely. And I've been through a few counselors. Two of them have like left.
0: Okay.
1: And, my current one I've had for about a year and a half. And so I think that in some way, bouncing between so many counselors, wasn't like super advantageous to me, because it was, there
0: it's
1: was a
0: ideal.
1: Lot of stuff that was maybe lost in the transitions. Mm-hmm. But regardless, especially going into figuring out how to graduate, I have leaned on my counselor and Marco Sea a ton, and as well as the admissions office, like Anastasia, and, they've all been super helpful. And once again, one of the perks of being in a small college is, with Anastasia, I was like, okay, for my Common App, I need a college report. Can you help me with this? And she was super helpful.
0: Mm-hmm. And she is super helpful and super knowledgeable.
1: Mm-hmm. Yeah. And it was great. It just took a lot of the stress of it away, you know, cause when you're applying for a bunch of different colleges, you're writing so many essays on top of all of your schoolwork.
0: Right.
1: And so
0: it's almost like a part-time job in addition to a full-time school.
1: It is. And especially when you're navigating this like new mysterious in like atmosphere of transfer, all these little things that keep coming up, the college report, you know, I don't know, everything for the Common App. It was really helpful to have someone immediately there to help with all of that and then get it submitted and feel like it was done correctly.
0: Yeah.
1: So yeah, I've really leaned on the counselors. Anastasia's been great. Mark is awesome. Mark is always awesome. And yeah, I mean, there's just so many incredible people at Minnesota College.
0: Yeah, I would agree. I think, it's a great place to work. And that's the comment I hear from students more than anything is how supportive the campus as well as the centers. I don't know if you ever took any classes at the centers, but I mean, obviously we're mostly referring to the Ukiah campus because that's where my office is and that's where you have mainly been taking classes. Have you taken a mix of online and in person or?
1: Yes, I have. And, I mean, part of me likes online because it feels easier, but I don't necessarily think it's better. I don't really think it's a better education to get an online class. So that's why I'm kind of excited to go to university where everything will be in person. Because like, you know, I'll live close to campus. That won't be a huge issue. If I have a class every day, then that's fine. If I have a reason to go on campus every day, that's fine. But, yeah, I don't know. I can see the benefit of the online classes for, like student parents or people who have to work full time and all that stuff. But it's really easy to just kind of phone it in with an online class. I don't know.
0: And I think you don't get that, you know, like, I don't know, you learn from your peers and not that that's impossible in an online class, but I think when you go through a semester face to face, either whether that means doing stuff in small groups, whether that means getting peer tutoring support, but I think it makes you feel more connected, but also, you know, like you learn from other people as much as you're learning from your professor. And if you're struggling with something, chances are you could look around the room and someone else's too. Whereas on your computer in your own room, you might not feel that way.
1: Yeah.
0: You know, you might just feel kind of like, oh, am I the only one that doesn't get this? Or like, I'm afraid to ask a question because am I the only one that's like thinking that way? You know? So you did get, I think you got academic excellence scholarships from the foundation, right?
1: Yeah, I got it twice.
0: Twice.
1: Yeah.
0: Good for you. So you've kept your grades. Your grades are pretty good.
1: Yeah. Yeah, mostly. I mean, I had a B in painting my first semester.
0: That's okay.
1: And it was because I just, I don't know, it just slipped. One assignment slipped. And that's really the grade that's, you know, kind of keeping me out of the 4.0.
0: Oh, wow.
1: But,
0: so you've done really well. I mean, cause it, you know, it's not most scholarships are not contingent. You don't have to have a 4.0. We have a lot of scholarships that you just have to have a 2.0. Depending on what you're studying or, you know, geographically where you're from, we have different scholarship criteria, but certainly doesn't hurt, especially when you want to transfer to have almost a 4.0.
1: Yeah. Yeah. I mean, cause I was, like I said, like Stanford and Berkeley have been the goal since the beginning. And
0: so you were motivated to get A's.
1: Yeah. And I had an idea of how competitive it would be. And I just knew I had to try my hardest.
0: Yeah.
1: And, you know, I did that. So I feel really accomplished. I feel, especially like, you know, when you start a goal and you feel like you're towards completion of it, you're like, wow, I'm so glad I started when I did.
0: Yeah.
1: And you know, there's not a bad time to start a goal.
0: Right. That's true. And, you know, you could say, oh, well, it took you 4 years and other people maybe get it done in 2 years, but I'm sure that for your journey, the 4 years made sense. And, you know, you maybe got a lot out of other classes that you took, like electives, like painting and things like that, especially B, but, but you know what I'm saying? Like, I think everyone's journey is different. And I think that's where, community college allows that flexibility because you are not so concerned about the debt that you're incurring or like, you know, penciling it all out financially. I'm not saying it's still easy at community college. I mean, it's still hard, especially if you're taking 15, 12 units, but you know, it's like I said before, kind of more low risk. I will one last time, because we're approaching the end of the hour, reintroduce the show and my guest today. So you're listening to the Mendocino College Radio Hour on KZYXNZ. My name is Julie McGovern. I'm the executive director of the Mendocino College Foundation, and I bring you this show the first Tuesday of every month from 9 to 10. And today I am talking with Nicholas Lujan, who is a student who is getting ready to graduate with his AA and transfer, drum roll, we don't know yet where, but possibly Berkeley, possibly Stanford. So has been an impressive student, and also impressive how much you've been able to get involved with student activities and student government while pursuing a pretty rigorous academic path and keeping your grades up. That's has to have been a bit of a juggle because, you know, that's demanding of your time and traveling to Washington, D.C. And I know the SSCCC is a more regional thing, but you still probably have to travel to Sacramento, I would think. So tell me what you've gotten out of some of that that you've been organized, like the organizations that you've been affiliated with.
1: I learned a lot about management, from being the intern for Region 1 with SSCCC, because there's 10 regions, so there's only 10 of us. And, Region 1 is basically most of Northern California because it's so spread out. So, managing teams who are all remote, it's really hard.
0: Yeah.
1: It's really hard. And especially, like, I've realized that I am a, like outcome oriented person. Mm-hmm. Like, you know, I really want to work hard, and I don't want for my hard work to be catch up work. I want for my hard work to be advancement. Uh-huh. And, you know, and I've just had to kind of come to the, realization that, you know, it's serious, but still be sincere. And, you know, and like all that stuff, it's been a learning curve because of like, there's no real blueprint on how to manage remote.
0: Right.
1: Like crews and stuff right now. And so, yeah, that's been
0: and it's really a population of people that are juggling a lot of things.
1: Exactly. Yeah. And so that's been a part of it. I've learned a ton about politics. I feel like, I know enough to be an effective local voter. You know, I would know how to go to public comment. I would know how to use the jargon. I would know how to understand an agenda. I understand Brown Act and Robert's Rules and like all that stuff. And, like, especially right now.
0: You could be on a nonprofit board.
1: Yeah. I mean, and someday maybe.
0: You probably will be. Yeah.
1: Yeah. But I mean, it's just what I've learned from all that is it's, you know, in some ways we are thinking that most like tasks are someone else's job. You know, when there's litter on the ground, we think, oh, there's a groundskeeper that'll pick that up. Or, you know, when there's something in our local policy that's wrong, we're like, oh, you know, there's people who are trained in that. They'll figure it out. But really it comes down to the constituency to all have this collective responsibility to pick up the piece of garbage, to show up to, the city council meetings to maybe write a resolution and, you know, be very active and engaged members of your little bubble of society.
0: Yeah.
1: And, you know, because right now we're really busy and, you know, we're all working very hard and, you know, we're taking care of our responsibilities, but it showed me that you don't have to be the governor to be involved in politics.
0: Right.
1: You don't have to be, you know, you don't have to be ingrained into the system to be, you know, forming and changing the system.
0: Right.
1: For the better.
0: Yeah.
1: So yeah, I mean, it's really shown me the power of the everyday person.
0: Yeah.
1: And I think that that's important. And that's something that I try to, like steep into as many conversations as I can with people is just, mm-hmm. you know, be involved.
0: I think it would be really beneficial for our society, you know, in a civics minded way to be focused less on like the federal and state races and more in our local counties, school mm-hmm. board, city council, board of supervisors, board of trustees, for, you know, that's where the decisions that are made and the funding decisions that really do affect your day-to-day life.
1: Yeah.
0: Chances are, I mean, I'm not saying that to ignore what's happening on the national stage or at the state level in terms of like a governor race or something. I mean, certainly be informed and vote and be involved. But like, I think if you really want to feel empowered as a person, like, cause so many people are like, well, what am I going to do? I can't change anything. But I think the remedy to that is to get involved, whether it's at your community college, getting involved with the ASMC and then getting involved on the state level. The incremental process there is that you realize what is possible. Not yeah. everything that you want to do is possible, but you realize what is possible and you realize the levers that you have at your disposal to press to maybe get change more likely to happen. And to build consensus with other groups that agree with you. And going back to what you said before about that Republican senator, finding that common ground that's going to bring people together on something, even if it works for them for this reason. And it work, you know, the fact of the matter is if you can get to consensus, then you can make movement forward. Anyway, I'll get off my tangent about that. But, you know, I feel like there's a lot of cynicism and hopelessness
1: Definitely.
0: In people in modern life mm-hmm. from all, you know, it's not blue or red or, you know, I mean, I guess it is somewhat rich or poor because it's so obviously a lot worse if you're not, you know, a billionaire, but you know, I think that that's corrosive for people to dwell on that notion I'm cynical and hopeless because nothing's ever going to change.
1: Yeah.
0: You know, and the only times it changes really happen is a bunch of people getting together because they really think it can.
1: Yeah. And I think, you know, act locally, think globally.
0: Mm-hmm.
1: And that's a really good way to, like, you know, change you're not going to change the world. It's just, that's impossible. That's a crazy goal. But if everyone is thinking locally and acting locally, around the world, you've changed the world.
0: Yeah.
1: And, you know, so I know a lot of people who I thought were like revolutionaries who are becoming, like pessimistic about what's happening. Mm-hmm. And I'm like, okay, let's breathe deep. Like
0: that's when they need a garden.
1: Yeah. Right. Like ground yourself, you know, understand.
0: Go barefoot in the soil.
1: Like this is important. What's happening right now is important. Being involved is super important. Like thinking about the future. And I mean, if I could touch on one more thing,
0: sure.
1: I went to a seminar and we had a keynote speaker who did this guided meditation into, like harnessing your ancestors.
0: Oh.
1: So I was in this room with 800 people and we were all just getting, guided into this. And we were just, even if we didn't know anything about our history or our ancestry, to just imagine our ancestors. And we all were just being led through this and we were, you know, just feeling it. And I could hear people sobbing all around me. We're all eyes closed. People just were feeling it. And she's like, okay, now we're going to come back to our bodies and we're going to go into this new path. And she redirected it to be like, and you will be someone's ancestor.
0: Uh-huh.
1: And think about what you want to leave behind and mm-hmm. think about the impacts and like all this stuff. And, you know, without getting too deep into it, when I was thinking about being someone's ancestor, I was thinking about, like the best thing I could do is get a property and plant fruit trees.
0: Mm.
1: And as I'm planting the fruit trees, know like I'll have great grandkids that'll eat fruit from this.
0: Yeah.
1: And it was such a beautiful, like imaginary thing that I want to come to fruition.
0: Mm-hmm.
1: And especially the meeting of the past and the future in the present, it was really powerful. And I really did feel like, you know, especially in California, this is with SSCCC at General Assembly. So there's every type of person in that room.
0: Mm-hmm.
1: And, you know, from all, like, these ancestors are from across the globe. And I really did feel like in this kind of like mysticism and like esoteric way, there were all these ancestors that were meeting that like never would have had a reason to. And like, because we're all channeling our ancestors in this room.
0: Wow. That must have been a really effective facilitator, that it was that powerful that people got that into it.
1: Yeah.
0: Especially 800 people. That's a tough like room to lead.
1: Yeah. But it just showed that like we're, you know, standing on the shoulders of giants.
0: Yeah.
1: And also we have people that are going to come after us.
0: I think that's such a powerful way to think about the present moment, is our ancestors, but also being an ancestor, like your potential as an ancestor, because it really roots you in what's the legacy that we're leaving, you know, for children, grandchildren, great grandchildren, or even if you don't have children, for the future members of the society or the community that you're living in. Wow. We got some deep, wise words from our Mendocino College student, Nicholas Lujan, this morning. Well, I want to thank you so much for coming back and talking with me. I want to wish you all the best in your next steps. I hope you'll stay in touch, because I have a feeling that you'll be doing great things, and I want to hear about it and know about it and maybe have you back on in a couple years. Yeah. Depending on where you are, we could do it over Zoom. And, you know, check in, and cause I really believe in you. And, I'm so glad that the foundation got to support you financially with scholarships. And I'm so glad that you made the decision to attend Mendocino College. And, I wish you all the best.
1: Yeah. Thank you for all you do.
0: Oh, you're welcome. 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
2: 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Ruby Ming discusses fraud, theft, and deception in the history of art, Friday 6:30 at Willits Center for the Arts. William Shi makes the ancient art of Chinese brushstrokes accessible to all at his final workshop on Friday, 4:30 p.m. at Ukiah Library. Mendocino Theater Company presents the hilarious and heartwarming Dancing Lessons, Thursday through Sunday. The Grateful Gleaners, plant sales on Saturday, 10 to 3, one block north of the Willits Post Office. Citizen scientists are needed for the sea slug search on Saturday at McCarricker State Park. Find the details on the kzyx.org community calendar. New Nashville West plays a benefit for Second Chance on Saturday, 4 p.m. at the Casper Community Center. 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

Well, good morning and welcome to Loose Cannon Classics. I am Susan Jewell in the Fort Bragg studio. Sorry we had a little hiccup there started, but now we're going to go on, this is May 5th, Cinco de Mayo, which happens to be my birthday. So we're going to hear some of my favorite works in like 20 minute segments, and then we'll go to Philo for the pledge drive updates. Let's begin with four men. George Friedrich Handel, born in 1685. Johann Sebastian Bach, also born in 1685. Antonio Vivaldi, 1678. And good old Mozart, 1756. So we'll begin with music from Handel. This is pieces from his Water Music.

music by Handel. That's from his water music. Jean Lemon conducted Tafel music. Now we're going to hear the presto from Bach's Sonata in A minor, transcribed for marimba by Lee Howard Sternis.

That was the Bach's Presto from a sonata in A minor, transcribed and played by Lee Howard Stevens on the marimba. Next, we're going to hear from Vivaldi, his concerto in G. It's in the Allegro.

Vivaldi. That was his Concerto in G, and it was played by the Parley of Instruments. And now we're going to have 3.5 minutes of Mozart, and then we'll go over to Philo to hear how the Pledge Drive is doing. Yes, we are in Pledge Drive. And here is Mozart from his Horn Concerto, Barry Tuckwell playing.

0: Okay, I'm going to take that as my cue. It's Mozart. Happy birthday, Susan, by the way. This is Andre Deshon, general manager of KZYX. And as Susan mentioned, it is our pledge drive going on right now. And you can donate if you enjoy Susan's music, which I definitely do, especially on her birthday. 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Box 1, Philo, California. I have Shanks here in studio with me. Shanks, you've got something to say.
1: Good morning, Andre, and good morning, everybody. Yeah, I wanted to say, thanks to Susan and happy birthday. I'm stoked about hearing Loose Cannon Classes this morning during our pledge drive, and we do have a challenge, a matching challenge. So nice. If anybody wants to match this challenge of $180 from Esther in Little River, and this is for Loose Cannon Classics today, so you can call in 895-2233. 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Box 1 in Philo, 95466. 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So if you want to meet that challenge, you can send any amount. It doesn't have to be the full $180. It could be more than that, or it could be $20, $10, anything to get us to that challenge. And this person, Esther in Little River, thank you so much for donating during the quiet drive.
0: Really?
1: We also
0: have another thank you.
1: We also have another thank you. So thank you to Cecil in Healdsburg. Cecile in Healdsburg, who says, keep on being local.
0: Nice. Right on. We're going to hand it back over to Susan. And thank you, everybody. Again, 707-895-2233. 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
1: Thank you.
0: Thanks, Shanks. Happy birthday, Susan.
2: Mozart, Haydn Concerto No. 1 in D. It was Barry Tuckwell on the horn, and he was playing with the Academy of St. Martin in the Fields. And so now we will go over to Philo to see what is happening.
0: All right, we're back.
1: Oh, no.
0: We're going to make this nice and short.
1: Oh, did we cross over before
0: I think we did. I apologize, Susan. Happy birthday to you, by the way. And I was thinking that you were keeping the music on so I could pot it down and it doesn't go over to the...

0: Didn't realize the hand up. Okay, but now we're prepared and we're so grateful to be sitting in here. And thanks to everyone who donated during the quiet drive. That's actually what I was talking about, was if you donate, you can also do a challenge right now, but a lot of folks get them in during the quiet drive. So then we start off the pledge drive with some donations and some challenges. So thanks to everyone who donated during the quiet drive. And this matching challenge is from Esther in Little River for 180. And this is for Loose Cannon Classics today. So if you want to call in 895-2233, you can add any amount to make it to 180, and that will double your money. 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
1: Yeah,
0: 707-895-2233.
1: KZYX.org is where you can click the red donate button in the upper right-hand corner. 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Box 1, Philo, California, 95466.
0: Yes.
1: All right. Susan, back to you, to the birthday girl. Happy birthday to you.
2: Thank you so much. Yes, it has been a nice birthday. I'm getting a lot of messages that have balloons that pop all over the place. A lot of fun. All right, now we're going to hear from Glenn Gould. It was the first, when I was the first person on the air 28 years ago, and I played Glenn Gould, and he recorded Bach's Goldberg Variations twice. We're going to hear the one he recorded in 1955 when he was a young man. And so these will not be, this won't be the aria. It will be the last five variations.

Glenn Gould playing Bach's, well, five of the Goldberg Variations. This was recorded in 1955. Now we're going to hear from one of my favorite pianists, Louis Lortie, playing an early Mozart piano concerto. It's the one Kirkel 414, and I have loved this forever, and we're just going to hear the last movement right now.

That was the last movement of Mozart's Piano Concerto, number 12 in A. It's Kirkel 414. It was Louis Lorty on the piano, and he was playing with I Musici di Montreal. Sergei Prokofiev composed the Love for Three Oranges, and we'll hear the March.

That was the march from the Love for Three Oranges. Yes, that's what it's called. Antal Doradi conducted the London Symphony Orchestra, music by Prokofiev. And, you know, Prokofiev is known for his film score for a 1933 film about an imaginary Lieutenant Kijay. It was just a slip of a bureaucratic pen that created this person, so they had to make a whole life for him. So we'll hear a concert performance of some of the works from The Wedding of Lieutenant Kijay and The Troika.

Sergei Prokofiev, that was the symphonic suite, Lieutenant Kijay, we heard The Wedding and Troika. And, oh, that was Naomi Yarvey conducting the Scottish National Orchestra. Well, now we're going to hear 3 minutes of a song, and then we'll go back to Philo. And this is Alfie Bowie, and he's going to be singing An Impossible Dream. And we hope that ours isn't an impossible dream, that you will be pledging. This is from Man of La Mancha.

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0: Well, that's from The Man of La Mancha. It's called The Impossible Dream, and we hope ours isn't an impossible dream, and you will be pledging. And that was Alfie Bowie, and also Matt Lucas was singing it too. And so now we will go over to Philo.
1: Thank you, Susan. Boy, that's quite an intro as far as that song goes. And thank you for playing Glenn Gould, a favorite. Of course, I was raised in Canada, and that's where Glenn Gould is from. Was from, I should say. He's no longer with us. Anyways, we're here on our pledge drive. Happy to be here, Shanks.
2: Yeah, always something special on Loose Cannon Classics, Susan Jewell. So thank you so much for your lovely show. And we are in our pledge drive. 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And we have a lovely phone answerer here today with us. 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
1: That's right. 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Box 1, Philo, California, 95466. Any amount helps. We are also urging folks to become a sustaining member because that helps us say in terms of our budgeting if it's over the course of the year. And it also helps out a lot of our members in general, because they like to spread out their pledge over the course of a year.
2: Yeah, so that's a benefit of being a sustaining member. Is it's a monthly, you can just forget it. It'll come right out of your bank account, or we can put it with your credit card, but I suggest doing bank account. 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We still have a matching challenge on the board here for $180. 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And that is from Esther in Little River, who donated during the spring quiet drive. So thank you so much to all of our members who donated during the quiet drive. And we did have a caller. And I want to say thank you to Olive in Little River, who loves classical music, Wait, Wait, Don't Tell Me, old-timey music on the Great American Songbook. And Olive says, happy birthday, Susan. KZYX rocks. And Bach on.
1: So thanks to Bach.
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1: Or kzyx.org if you want to go online. And back to Susan Jewell.
0: Thank you very much. And thank you, Esther. And yes, we're going to hear some Bach. As a matter of fact, this is from his Italian concerto. And it is John Williams on the guitar and Peter Herford on the organ.

Bach, Town Concerto, John Williams, guitar, Peter Herford, organ. Johann Nepomuk Hummel was born in 1778. Mozart let him live with him for a while, and we're going to hear from Hummel's Octet in E-flat. It has a happy ending.

The Consortium Classicum played Johann Nepomuk Hummel's octet. And now we're going to hear from his piano concerto in B minor. This will be about 4 minutes long. Stephen Hoff is a pianist.

That was music by Johann Nepomuk Hummel, H-U-M-M-E-L. From his piano concerto in B minor, we heard the finale, performed by Stephen Hoff on the piano with the English Chamber Orchestra. Now we're going to hear a little bit of vocal music, and this will be a beautiful piece that I think everybody loves. It is the from Delibes' Lakmé. It is the duet.

That's the duet from Dilip's Lakme, Leslie Garrett, and the Philharmonic Orchestra. Well, as you know, I like to base my show on something, so I chose musicians' birthdays. We'll hear what John Baylis has done, wishing Johann Sebastian Bach a happy one in the style of Gershwin.

All right, that is John Baylis. He loves to do that. That was a Happy Birthday to Bach in the style of Gershwin. And now we're going to hear from another American. It'll be Copland, and it'll be a 3-minute piece, and then we will go back to Philo in 3 minutes. Hint, hint. Okay, here is Fanfare for the Common Man.

0: Wow.
1: Aaron Copland, Fanfare for the Common Man. And that was Aaron Copland conducting the London Symphony Orchestra. Well, we know that you're not a common man or common woman. You're very uncommon because you listen to classical music on KZYX. And so we'll let the good folk in Philo tell you a little bit more about it.
2: Thank you, Susan. Yes, I'm here with Shanks, and I'm Andre Deschamps. And Shanks, what do you got for us?
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3: And you can donate. 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
2: Yay. 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
3: So this person went to kzyx.org. 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And this, so I want to say thank you to Tanya from Fort Bragg.
2: Thanks, Tanya.
3: And we had another person give us a call. And I want to say thank you to Randall from Winter Springs.
2: Thanks, Randall. Much appreciated.
3: So Randall had some comments. Let me see if I can. So Randall was so excited and thank you and thankful for local stations with local points of view. And I think he had a lot to say. So maybe he'll call back and tell us some more about that. But really, I think it was the idea that we're real people with real voices and we're real local people.
2: Yes, we are.
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2: 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And of course, you are welcome to send a check. P.O. Box 1, Philo, California, 95466. Back to you, Susan.
1: Thank you very much. We're going to continue with music by Americans. Ferdy Grofay wrote his Grand Canyon Suite. And actually, I led a group down into the Grand Canyon. No one else wanted to go first on the donkeys, but I trusted mine, so I could turn around and tell the other riders about the geology, etc. And so we will hear from the Grand Canyon Suite. This is On the Trail.

music by Ferdy Groffet from his Grand Cranyon Suite. We heard On the Trail, and Philip Ruder was on the violin, and Rick Schneider on the celeste. Oh, Eric Kunzel conducted the Cincinnati Pops Orchestra. Don Gillis was born in Missouri in 1912, later lived in Texas, and then was a producer of radio shows in Chicago and New York with the NBC Symphony Orchestra. He composed his symphony number 5 1/2, a symphony for fun, for radio, a small group, but then he arranged it for a full orchestra. So we will hear the opening, Perpetual Emotion.

Music by Don Gillis. The Sinfonia Varsovia was conducted by Ian Hobson, and that was the first movement, Perpetual E Motion. He even made puns in his titles, and it was from a Symphony No. 5 and 1/2, a Symphony for Fun from 1947. Now we will hear from Bobby McFerrin, and he's going to say, don't worry, be happy, because if you can't give money, don't worry about it. If you can, don't worry about it. Just do it, okay?

0: put a smile on your face. Don't bring everybody down like this. Don't worry. It will soon pass, whatever it is. Don't worry, be happy. I'm not worried.
1: Well, I hope you're happy. We'd be happy if you'd like to, say that you're enjoying the show and, well, classical music in general. It's not just me. It's all of the few classical music shows we have left. We treasure them, don't we? Yes, indeed. Well, that was Bobby McFerrin, obviously, telling you, don't worry, be happy. And so we're going to go to the station just to hear if they're happy down there.
2: Yes, we are happy. We made that challenge, Grant. So thank you. Shanks is on the phone right now, so I'm going to go solo on this. 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Box 1, Philo, California, 95466. And as you know, and we've talked about our music programming in general, this is not like corporate radio. Yes, believe it or not, there's even classical corporate radio going on, which is all canned. And then, done like with an algorithm to tell you, oh, what are the quote unquote most popular songs and stuff. So Susan gets deep into things that you probably will not hear on any other station. And it's like that for a lot of our music programmers. Nobody's telling us in terms of what we can play and what we can't play. Of course, it has to be FCC clean. But other than that, our programmers have free will and they can share what they feel in terms of music and how they're feeling when they play it, based on that, because there's a lot of emotion that goes into music as well. 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
1: Well, thank you. It's been a good birthday so far, I must say. It's fun playing all this great music. And now we're going to hear from the Canadian Brass, and they are going to be playing from Moreau's The Rondo, which is the theme of Masterpiece Theater. And then we will hear the Prince of Denmark's March, which is the trumpet voluntary. And it begins with the theme from CBS's Sunday Morning. So here we go.

Prince of Denmark's March. And before that, you heard the theme of Masterpiece Theater, which is television, and we are on radio. And we are hoping that you are going to be pledging, giving what you can. And I know that every drop counts. And so in honor of it, we will hear Simple Gifts.

here in Copeland, Simple Gifts. And we hope your gift will be simple, medium, maybe very generous. And hey, you want to buy the station? Anyway, I'm Susan Jewell. Thank you so much for listening to Loose Cannon Classics today. We will go back to hear from Philo now and our Pledge Central.

So thank you much for listening to the show today. I am Susan Jewell, as I say, and enjoy the rest of the week. It's May and things are starting to bud. It's looking beautiful out there. And oh, do look to the skies. The moon is full and just beautiful. So I will be here next week, which is May the whatever, anyway, with more good music, more classical music, which the reason you're tuning in right now is to hear it. And I will turn it over to the station again. Bye-bye.

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1: From WHYY in Philadelphia, this is Fresh Air. I'm Tanya Mosley. Today, Kimberly Williams Crenshaw, the legal scholar who named two of the most contested ideas in American politics, intersectionality and critical race theory, has written a new book. It's called Back Talker, an American Memoir. The book takes us to her childhood in Canton, Ohio, and her path through Cornell, Harvard Law, and the University of Wisconsin, where in 1988, as a graduate student, she sketched the diagram of a crossroads that offered the framework for understanding how race, class, and gender overlap, known as intersectionality. We talk about how we've gone from Anita Hill and Clarence Thomas to the presidential election and Kamala Harris's loss. Also about grief and what it teaches a person to see. First News.
2: Live from NPR News in Washington, I'm Lakshmi Singh. Defense Secretary Pete Hegseth is defending U.S. attempts to force open the Strait of Hormuz while also insisting that the U.S.-Iran ceasefire is holding.
3: American forces won't need to enter Iranian waters or airspace. It's not necessary. We're not looking for a fight. But Iran also cannot be allowed to block innocent countries and their goods from an international waterway.
2: Mohammed Bagher Khalibaf, Iran's chief negotiator in talks with the U.S., accuses the Trump administration of undermining regional security. More than 20% of the world's oil and liquefied natural gas typically pass through the Strait of Hormuz. The disruption to supplies have sent fuel prices worldwide surging. The State Department has issued final separation notices to more than 200 U.S. diplomats who lost their jobs in a reorganization last year. NPR's Michelle Kellerman reports their union and some in Congress have been fighting the administration's action.
4: Your reduction in force separation will be effective today, says an unsigned email that went out to diplomats who had been in limbo for the past year. The American Foreign Service Association opposed the move, saying the department did not follow its own rules for a reduction in force and is now losing officers with rare language skills and decades of institutional knowledge, even as it brings in new Foreign Service officers. One officer who received the notice, Mariam Safi, writes that for the past year, she and her colleagues were still on the payroll and offered to help evacuate Americans at the start of the U.S. war against Iran. The department declined that offer. Michelle Kellerman, NPR News, the State Department.
2: Senate Republicans are proposing $1 billion to fund security upgrades for President Trump's ballroom project, even though Trump has been quoted saying the ballroom would cost taxpayers nothing. Trump and allies have been pushing the project since the recent attack at the White House Correspondents' Dinner in Washington. Authorities charged the suspect with attempting to assassinate the president. The National Trust for Historic Preservation has sued to stop the ballroom construction. Health Secretary Robert F. Kennedy Jr. has launched new initiatives to wean people in the U.S. off a popular class of antidepressant medications. Here's NPR's Ritu Chatterjee.
5: Health Secretary Kennedy said that the new initiatives will include trainings by the Substance Abuse and Mental Health Services Administration, or SAMHSA, for providers to help patients taper off of antidepressants like Zoloft and Prozac.
6: In June and July, SAMHSA will roll out national training modules on psychiatric medication risks, on tapering and deprescribing.
5: He also said that the Center for Medicaid and Medicare Services will expand access to alternative forms of treatment like talk therapy and family support services for children. Ritu Chatterjee, NPR News.
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1: This is Fresh Air. I'm Tanya Mosley. My guest today, Kimberly Williams Crenshaw, is a legal scholar responsible for naming two of the most contested ideas in American politics, intersectionality and critical race theory. She has written a new memoir about how she came to those words and what it has been like to watch the courts, legislators, and the media weaponize and redefine them. The book is called Backtalker, an American Memoir. The first of those words came together one late night in 1988 at the University of Wisconsin. Crenshaw was a young legal scholar pulling apart one of the most important court cases of her career. A black woman had sued General Motors for discrimination, and a federal court told her she could sue either as a black person or as a woman, but not both at once. Crenshaw took a legal pad and drew two roads crossing. One road was race, the other was gender. She put an X at the intersection and wrote the woman's name there. The law, she would later argue, could not see this woman because it could only look down one road at a time. She named that X intersectionality. A few years later, with 30 other scholars of color, she helped name a second idea, critical race theory. A body of legal scholarship that argues race is not incidental to American law, but built into it. The scholars were responding to a legal world that insisted it was neutral. More than 20 states now restrict how it can be taught. Crenshaw's memoir argues that the language she named comes from everything she has seen, heard, and felt, from her childhood in Canton, Ohio, to the halls of Cornell, Harvard Law, and the University of Wisconsin. Kimberly Williams Crenshaw is a professor of law at UCLA and Columbia Law School and the founder of the African American Policy Forum. And Kimberly Williams Crenshaw, welcome to Fresh Air.
8: Thank you so much for having me.
1: You know, this title, Backtalker, you know, it's the word that adults use when a child won't shut up. You know, it's not a compliment. But your use of the word, it's like a flag in the sand.
8: That's my intent. I was always encouraged to talk and was always encouraged to call out conditions, experiences that I thought were unfair or inexplicable. The two came together when I was young, but as I moved into my career, moved into thinking about the things that still exist in this world that are not fair, that are reflections of hierarchies and exclusions of the past, those things exist. So talking back to them, first of all, acknowledges that we're not living in a world in which we are all standing on equal footing. And secondly, many of those moments in which we recognize that things are not equal expect us to simply fold our objections into it or to silence how we're thinking or feeling or questioning, often as a condition for fitting in or for moving forward. So we're basically being told to be seen and not heard in this moment. And we have to muster the courage, the willingness, quite frankly, the righteous indignation to talk back against these expectations.
1: Well, you first learned this as a young girl in Canton, Ohio. Your parents expected you and your older brother
9: to come to dinner every night with something to say, something you'd learned, something you thought about, kind of like homework for dinner. I think that's how you put it in the book.
8: Exactly.
9: Tell me about those conversations.
8: Well, my parents were not of the belief that dinner is just a ritual of nourishment and not family time and not educational time. The first thing to recognize is my parents were both educators, my mom and my dad. And that didn't stop when they left the schoolhouse. You know, they came home with the same kind of commitment to prepare their children for a world that we were trying to create, that we were hoping for. So part of that preparation is to, speak when you're spoken to have something to say, to have some thoughts about what you're seeing in the world, and to be able to defend what it is that you are talking about. So that started from a very early age, and my friends did used to tease me when I had to stop playing, you know, a little bit before we were called in for dinner, because I had to think about what am I going to talk about at the dinner table tonight. and many times, you know, it was about things that kids think about. So, you know, I press them all the time about, tell me about this Santa Claus thing. I really don't understand it. So I'm looking around the neighborhood and I'm seeing this number of houses and a lot of them don't have chimneys. So, you know, it started when I was really, really little. But as I grew older, the conversation would turn to a neighbor who was called Barefoot Annie. She was an Italian immigrant and was pretty much, I guess, from her perspective, left behind as the neighborhood transitioned from an all-white neighborhood to a largely black one. And when we rode by on our bicycles, she would, you know, call us names. She would use the water hoses to spray us. And I would come home and report this and try to understand what had we done to her that made her so hostile to us. And these were the kind of ways that as a child, I began to understand what and who I was seen to be by people like Barefoot Annie. And my parents would walk me through or ask me how I thought or how I felt about that. So it was coming to consciousness with active interrogation and conversation rather than sort of the silent immersion into the racial order that I was born into.
9: Yeah. And we're talking about the 1960s.
8: Yes.
9: And there's the night that you write about so beautifully. It's also, of course, one of our biggest tragedies for our country. One night, the phone rings in the middle of dinner. Your mother answers, singing the words Crenshaw residence like she always did. And then she sucked in her breath because she had been hit with the news that Martin Luther King had been killed. And you write that you had never seen your father cry until that moment. Take me to that night.
8: And my father was a big man, a former football player, 6'2", gregarious, son of a minister. I called him the Martin to my mother's Malcolm. And when he picked up the phone and heard my grandfather tell him what had happened, I mean, he heaved. He bent forward. I'd never seen him be emotional like that, him being hurt like that. It signified for me that there was a tragedy that had occurred, not just to him individually or us as a family, but to a bigger group of us. I call it the we throughout the book. And it just seemed that everywhere, people were, it's like the wind had been taken out of us. The spirit had been taken out of us. There was such a feeling of an upward trajectory. We were clearly aware that we were in the middle of a fight over equality. I was born, you know, at a time where some of the basic things that we take for granted now were not yet legal, including the Voting Rights Act. But there was still some sense that, you know, we were arriving somewhere. And this was just like, not just air out of the balloon, it sort of exploded, you know, our sense of possibility. So I remember it clearly, and I think it's also was punctuated by the next day when the activists brought all of us together in a church and asked all of us, you know, did anyone have anything to say about this moment? And we were kids from kindergarten to high school. And we were all sitting in the church, and it pained me because no one had anything to say. Maybe the words weren't there, you know, our emotions were, you know, all confused, but the silence just was devastating to me. What I remember the most is the feeling like we cannot let them turn us around. We cannot let them take our dreams away from us by just killing our leader. We know that's what they're trying to do, and we just won't stand for it.
9: That feeling has been what I sense from you, the fuel that has really driven you for a big part of your life. And, you know, you can hear these stories so much growing up that you kind of become a little desensitized to them. There's something palpable about you telling it right now as we really sit with what the Supreme Court has ruled regarding the Voting Rights Act and the overturning of so many elements of the Civil Rights Act. And I just want to know, how are you feeling right now?
8: Gutted, of course, because, you know, this moment that I'm retelling was a part of a legacy of fighting back, part of a legacy of sacrificing. You know, people actually died for these laws. They, you know, were beaten. Some of them, you know, damaged for life because it was more important to insist on the promises that were made to us as a people, to us as a democracy, than it was to hide their light or just to fold into a status quo that was unlivable. And having lived through that moment, albeit as a child, I mean, I watched this stuff unfolding on television. I watched the Selma marchers being beaten. I watched children my age being tortured, frankly, by dogs, being, you know, their bodies being tossed into the air by water hoses simply because they were demanding to be given the same access, being treated the same way as any other American. And having been able to enjoy the fruits of that labor and the fruits of that sacrifice through the creation of the Voting Rights Act, which, you know, is called the crown jewel of the civil rights movement, seeing it systemically dismantled piece by piece by piece, to see that history basically be unwritten right now, being erased right now, seeing us being pushed back right now. It makes me want to weep, but we don't have time for that. This is a time to talk back against that erasure.
9: If you're just joining us, my guest is legal scholar Kimberly Williams Crenshaw. Her new memoir is called Back Talker. We'll be back shortly. This is Fresh Air.
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9: This is Fresh Air, and my guest today is Kimberly Williams Crenshaw, the legal scholar who named two of the most contested ideas in American politics, intersectionality and critical race theory. Her new memoir is Back Talker. You seem to have had a front row seat to so much through your parents. Your mother inherited two homes in an apartment building from her grandfather, who bought them in the 1930s. And then you write about the city of Canton taking them through something called urban renewal, which has a polite name and a long history of moving Black families' wealth into other people's pockets, essentially. Mm-hmm. Your mother went to City Hall to fight. She lost, but tell me briefly about that fight.
8: Yeah. Well, this was actually property that she inherited from her father, who was one of two Black doctors in town.
9: Your grandfather, right?
8: Yes, my grandfather. And he was, you know, obviously in a position to be able to begin to acquire property, which, of course, is, you know, the great American way. He passed this on to my mother. But then in the 60s, there was a move to remove what was called urban blight. Hundreds of millions of dollars were made available to local communities from the federal government to effectuate this policy. And in addition, there was highway development dollars that were also made available. So we're talking about a reality in local communities in which African Americans still, you know, didn't have the same kind of local political power as their white counterparts. So when the debate about how to use this money comes, you know, to the city council and to the city managers, whose property is most likely to be sacrificed to build industrial plants and to lay out highways to attract businesses? It's the Black corridor. It's the Black commercial area. And these are often policies and practices that play out over several years. So if a community is designated as one that is going to eventually be raised and built over with highways, a lot of things start happening. Banks stop lending for development in that area. The area becomes redlined. It becomes less valuable. There's market forces that kick in that consistently rob the property of its value. So by the time the moment arrives to take this property, it's worth less, sometimes worth less than it was when it was purchased. So my mother was given pennies on the dollar for her apartment building, for her homes. And of course, what that meant was the ability of generational wealth to build is basically robbed of Black property owners. And this was all legal. That's what turned my interest to thinking more critically about what the law facilitated, because in no place other than in the conversation about urban renewal being effectively Black removal was there a race explicit justification. But it was equally devastating to see it unfold. And it made it clear that whether or not law is explicitly calling out its racist intentions, racial harm can still happen. That was the observation that I took to college, to law school, and ultimately became part of how I thought about critical race theory.
9: Hmm. You know, when I read that story about urban renewal and your mother's fight, which she lost, it's like it's decades before you write your first paper on how American law uses neutral language to do unequal work. And I wanted to know, though, as a child, you're watching all of this happen. You're watching your mother lose this fight. And you know, even from a child's mind, that she's not wrong, but there's something else working to make this work not in her favor. Is there another lesson that you were learning? Like, what does that kind of mother teach a daughter about losing within a system that's not meant for you to win? Like, tell me about how your mother continued on in spite of her losses.
8: You know, I think that there was never a question about whether it was the right fight. Or whether it was a good fight.
9: Mm-hmm.
8: The only question was, how could the fight have resulted in a different conclusion? And I think that is probably what turned me more to thinking about, well, what does our community need to be prepared to do better? How can we see it coming at an earlier period of time so we can get ready for the battle that is ahead. So it made me think more strategically. It made me think, why was Mom one of the few who actually thought, well, let's take this fight to City Hall? So I saw my mom as a warrior. I saw my mom as holding down in her generations the stories that she learned from her mother and her father. My mom was a warrior, but also a griot. So she would take me around town and show me the Palace Theater that didn't want to allow her to sit in the middle of the theater and tried to make her go up to the balcony. She showed me the root beer stand that wouldn't serve them in the glass mugs, but would, you know, try to serve them in paper cups. So passing on that history was important in understanding that some of the consequences of discrimination, if we aren't available or don't know the story about how it came to be, we're more likely to infer that this is just the way things have to be, or this is a product of our failures, as opposed to it's the product of power, sometimes racial power, to overdetermine the work that we do to make a good life for ourselves.
9: Our guest today is scholar and author Kimberly Williams Crenshaw. We'll be right back after a short break. I'm Tanya Mosley, and this is Fresh Air.

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2: This is Fresh Air. I'm Tanya Mosley, and my guest today is legal scholar Kimberly Williams Crenshaw. Her new memoir is Back Talker, an American memoir. Crenshaw is a distinguished professor of law at UCLA and Columbia Law School, where she specializes in civil rights and constitutional law. Her ideas have shaped American law for 40 years. They are also right now under organized political attack. She coined the term intersectionality in 1989 and is a leading scholar in critical race theory. She is also the co-founder of the African American Policy Forum and hosts the podcast Intersectionality Matters, and was elected to the American Academy of Arts and Sciences in 2021. I want to talk a little bit about loss and some of what you have learned from loss. You learned about losing early. Your father, he was a beautiful singer with a wonderful voice. He was a public housing administrator, the man who taught you that law could be a tool for fairness. Then in 1969, he died when you were 10 years old. And your mother carried the loss of your father while raising you and your older brother. And then a few years later, you all lost him too. Can you tell me just a little bit about what happened to him?
3: So my brother miraculously survived the Vietnam War. And my mom, the warrior that she was able to get him honorably discharged, in part because some of the things he encountered as a black soldier. Her hope was that he would now get back on track as a college graduate eventually. He wanted to go to Kent State. She didn't want him to go to Kent State because in the year or two before, the National Guard had opened fire on protesters at Kent State and had killed four students. Mm-hmm. So the last thing she wanted him to be involved in was anti-war demonstrations. She knew he would be in the middle of that. So she sent him to Wilberforce, where she thought he'd be safe. About 6 weeks after he got there, as we were told, there was a fight between Wilberforce students and Central State students. And for years, we'd been told that there was some kind of a scuffle over a movie on Halloween, which made no sense to me. And my brother was a bystander, and someone shot into the crowd, and

0: I didn't know that the story had been covered from coast to coast. I didn't know that there was a suspect that had been brought in. I didn't know that the local police said that charges were imminent. And I didn't know that suddenly all that just disappeared until within the last couple of years, where I was able to read about it. And then reading these stories about the possibility of finding some kind of justice and accountability, and then the fact that it just went away, and there was no investigation after that. And then later, when my mom tried to, they said that the records had been destroyed. Knowing that she, as a mother, could do nothing to seek justice for her son, that just broke my heart all over again, because I know how that must have felt. She couldn't protect him, and then she couldn't see to it that justice was served.
1: You know, Kimberly, I've always known that grief is a kind of knowledge, but I've never really been able to articulate what the knowledge is outside of grief itself. And you write a book about a life of seeing, of being able to name things other people couldn't. And so many Black families have experienced in some form or fashion, especially during that time period. It's a common story of investigations that don't make it through fully, or you don't know the full story and you learn things later, or you never learn at all. What did your grief teach you to see?
0: I've struggled with this, especially later in life when I've heard about how grief can be that shadow and that there are ways of getting beyond it. And I believe that there are possibilities there, but I also believe that for us to be able to hold on to the imperative of justice, for us to realize that our struggle is to be agents in our own life, and that any moment can bring conditions, it can bring a dynamic that you don't see coming and that you cannot protect yourself against. That's, I think, what made it easier for me to see the links between the past that we sometimes want to believe that we are no longer living in and the current moment. So growing up and knowing about lynching, knowing about how successful you can be as a Black business owner, and because of that success, you could lose your life. Or growing up knowing about Tulsa, how a community could survive and thrive, and because of that success, you stand to lose everything. One has to hold on to that sense of loss in order to be appropriately cautious and aware that no matter the fact that you can have a Black family in the White House, you can also, in 10 years or 20 years later, find yourself struggling to actually have the right to vote. I think that sense of, I'm never going to forget how quickly things can turn, is what being woke is all about.
1: If you're just joining us, my guest is legal scholar Kimberly Williams Crenshaw. Her new memoir is called Back Talker, an American memoir. We'll be back shortly. This is Fresh Air.
2: Hi, this is Susan Baird. 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
2: This is Fresh Air, and my guest is Kimberly Williams Crenshaw. Her new book is called Back Talker, an American Memoir. I'm fast forwarding now all the way to graduate school. You're in Wisconsin. You have gone through Cornell. You have gone through Harvard Law, and you are sitting down with this important case. And one night you're trying to figure out how a federal court could look at a black woman and say that her injury did not exist. You drew an intersection on a legal pad and you wrote her name at the X. Did you know what you had at that moment when you were trying to find the language to articulate what this woman was experiencing both as a woman and as a black person?
3: I had no idea how the framework or the word would travel, especially because it was in the context of trying to create a remedial framework for people who consider themselves very smart judges, but couldn't figure out something that seemed pretty obvious to me. So the idea was simply to use an experience as a metaphor to build understanding into their legal decision making. So their understanding of what Emma DeGraff and Reed was asking for framed.
2: That is the woman who filed the lawsuit.
3: Yes. And she was working in an industry that was not atypical, you know, in the 70s, 80s, an industry that was structured both by race and by gender. By that, I mean, there were jobs that were seen as appropriate for people who were black, and there were jobs that were seen as appropriate for people who were women. But the black jobs were usually the industrial jobs, the dangerous jobs, the dirty jobs. And the women's jobs were receptionists and secretary and telephone operators. So we're already dealing in an industry that has race and gender structure to it, which is discriminatory. But then on top of it, there was sort of the multiplication of the discrimination because, of course, the black jobs were not appropriate for black people who were women. And the women's jobs, secretary, et cetera, were not appropriate for women who were black. So there was precious little space for a black woman to get hired and to advance, you know, in this industry. When Emma DeGraff and Reed said, I am being discriminated against, not just as a black person and not just as a woman, but as a black woman, so I should be able to seek the law's protection against race and gender discrimination. The courts basically said, well, no, you can't do that. This is foul. You can't put two causes of action together to make a claim. Title VII says you can make it on the basis of race or gender. It doesn't say and. So sorry, Emma DeGraff and Reed, we can't help you here. And it just blew my mind. I thought, how can these very smart people not get that if you're protected against race discrimination, you're protected against all of it? So I turned to a metaphor basically to say, you judges go through intersections all the time. You're never on one course or another. So in the same way that traffic going north and south sometimes overlaps with traffic going east to west, discrimination on the basis of race sometimes overlaps with discrimination on the basis of gender. The law should provide a protection for that kind of discrimination. So that's where intersectionality came from.
2: Intersectionality has now become a word used to define so much, as you said, and there doesn't seem to be as much controversy, at least now, about it. not as much as critical race theory. And that is another way to describe something that is now very contentious in this moment. It's a graduate level field in legal studies. It has never been taught in K through 12 classrooms in this country. I mean, right now, more than 20 states now restrict how critical race theory can be taught. Your That's name right. is on a lot of the legislation. How does it feel to watch a coordinated political movement build itself out of a deliberate misreading of your scholarship?
3: Infuriating, of course. You know, these ideas have been around for decades before they were discovered and weaponized into the moral panic of the moment.
2: And I should have you, I think, define in the simplest way possible critical race theory.
3: Critical race theory is simply the idea that racial power is not always expressed in explicit racist terms, but is and has been embedded in many of our institutions, especially in the law.
2: I also just want to be clear about what has been misinterpreted, because when I hear that state legislatures throughout the country are banning critical race theory for elementary and middle and high schoolers, when you're talking about a study, a theory that law students would learn, am I right in that?
3: Yes. Well, here's the thing. They're using critical race theory as the subject line for everything that has to do with race. So now that they have successfully said, if you're learning about the Tulsa massacre, that's critical race theory. If you are learning about the way that the Constitution embedded enslavement in it, despite the fact that slavery as a word never appears, that's critical race theory. If you talk about the Montgomery bus boycott and you talk about segregation as an anti-black policy and practice, that is critical race theory. So effectively what they are trying to do with critical race theory is to say that any mention of race that talks about racial disempowerment, that talks about the hierarchies that were created between white people and everybody else, where these ideas are expressed, they are framed as divisive. They are framed as making white children feel bad. They're framed as being un-American, even though this is telling a story that is deeply American, and it's a story that involves white people who actually came together with black people and others to fight against these injustices. So it's a storyline that they do not want told.
2: If you're just joining us, my guest is legal scholar Kimberly Williams Crenshaw. Her new memoir is Back Talker, an American memoir. We'll be right back after a short break. This is Fresh Air.
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2: This is Fresh Air, and my guest is Kimberly Williams Crenshaw. Her new book is called Back Talker, an American Memoir. I want to go back to 1991 when President Bush nominated Clarence Thomas to the Supreme Court, and to remind the audience, Anita Hill, she was a law professor at the time. She worked for Thomas at the EEOC, and she testified that he had sexually harassed her. And mainstream feminists defended Hill, but couldn't speak to her race. and Black communities, you know, there was this contentious thing that was happening of choosing between race and gender. And you were actually on Hill's prep team. What did the country show you that week when you were working on that prep team?
3: There aren't a lot of moments in my life that I can say that was a disillusioning moment, but the Clarence Thomas and Anita Hill moment, that one really stands out. I was there when Clarence Thomas denounced the hearing as a high-tech lynching for Black people who dared to think independently. And I thought, that's not going to fly. People know Clarence Thomas has been an anti-civil rights figure for some time. He's been an anti-woman figure. He's talked negatively about his sister, you know, with all the stereotypes and the tropes of a Black welfare queen. And finally, the fact that this was a Black woman who was talking about her experiences. There has never been a case on record that I knew of where a Black woman's allegation had led to the lynching of anybody. So I thought at that moment, all right, we're ready to rock and roll. Come on, Black people. Come on, African-American men. So we put out a call for African-American men to speak up, speak out, talk back. Exactly two African-American men came to the Capitol, and one was Luke Charles Harris, with whom I later founded the African-American Policy Forum. It was just stunning how little was known about the role that Black women had historically played in even creating the cause of action called sexual harassment. Many of the early plaintiffs were Black women. Black women have experienced sexual harassment at work since we arrived on these shores. So the sensibility that my being an employee in this house, in this firm, or in this governmental office does not give you license to assume that I am sexually available to you. That's very much a part of Black women's consciousness and history. It's what Rosa Parks understood. It's why she got her start defending Recy Taylor, who was a Black woman who was gang raped. So our whole history of the civil rights movement and fighting anti-Blackness had this gendered dimension, but it wasn't one that was told to people. So when Anita Hill came forward, a lot of Black people saw her as just representing white women's issues. And therefore, we weren't able to stay together.
2: And then 33 years later, after Anita Hill, you watched Kamala Harris run for president. And something like 92% of Black women voted for her, but the country by and large did not. And when you watched all of that, what did you recognize?
3: The same division that made it difficult for large numbers of African Americans to see in Anita Hill a Black woman, I saw in the white women's vote. So majority of white women did not vote for Anita Hill. They did not see in her a woman who could constitute a repudiation of all of the deeply patriarchal and gendered dimensions of this, MAGA movement and candidate from, the horrific things that the current occupant of the White House had said, about women, what you can do to them, and the fact that women, you know, had lost the reproductive freedom. But she did not and could not represent that or carry a gender forward commitment to through the election. So I call this intersectional failure. And it's the ways that Black women have not been often seen as representing a set of interests and issues that forward a racial justice agenda. And similarly, you know, Black women have not been embraced by the majority of women. This failure is not only damaging to people of color and to women, it's damaging to our entire republic. This is what we're seeing unfold at this moment.
2: You know, I'm talking to you, Kimberly, the week that the Supreme Court struck down a congressional map that had been drawn to create a second majority black district under the Voting Rights Act. Clarence Thomas was in the majority there in that 6-3 decision. This summer, our country turns 250, and as America prepares to throw itself a party, what is the right word for what you are carrying right now?
3: Oh, I would say accountability through accurate remembering of our history. There are two things that jump to mind at this moment. I remember when I was at Girls Boys Nation, and, you know, this is a program in which 317-year-olds are brought to Washington, D.C. to learn leadership and to become patriots of our country. And I remember they took us to President Washington's plantation, and they tell us what happened there. And what stands out is what is unsaid. The life stories of the people who were owned by our president, who worked those plantations, who served these presidents. And sometimes that service was material. Sometimes that service was, in the case of Jefferson, sexual. And this is all unwritten in the celebratory history that we want to tell. And efforts to recalibrate, to incorporate that, to acknowledge the fact that if there is a mother in this country, it's black women, because it's through our bodies that the wealth of the nation was able to launch the United States as the global power it actually became. And so later in our history, when Thurgood Marshall was thinking about how he would engage the bicentennial, he wrote a piece, he gave a speech that was later published. And in it, he basically said when he thinks about celebrating the country we've become, when he thinks about the rights that we take for granted, when he thinks about the legacy that we should be celebrating, it's not what happened in 1776. It's what happened in 1866. It's what happened at the end of the Civil War. It's the remaking of the Republic in a vision that truly celebrates the idea of citizenship that everyone has access to, not based on race, not based on previous condition of servitude. So I think there is a way of celebrating America. It celebrates those who fought for the true America. It celebrates those judges and lawyers and other actors who made good on a promise that we could be better. It is in that frame of mind that I'm going to celebrate their legacy this summer.
2: Kimberly Williams Crenshaw, thank you so much for this book and this conversation.
3: Thank you so much. It's been an honor to be in conversation with you.
2: Pioneering legal scholar Kimberly Williams Crenshaw. Her new book is called Backtalker, an American Memoir. To keep up with what's on the show and get highlights of our interviews, follow us on Instagram at NPR Fresh Air. Fresh Air's executive producer is Sam Brigger. Our technical director and engineer is Audrey Bentham, with engineering help today from Jose Yanis at WDET. Our interviews and reviews are produced and edited by Phyllis Myers, Anne-Marie Baldonado, Lauren Krenzel, Teresa Madden, Monique Nazareth, Thea Challoner, Susan Yakundi, Anna Bauman, and Nico Gonzalez-Whistler. Our digital media producer is Molly C.B. Nesper. Roberta Shorrock directs the show. With Terry Gross, I'm Tanya Mosley.

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3: This is National Native News. I'm Jill Freitas. Indigenous activists are reacting to news that President Donald Trump recently issued a presidential border crossing permit for the Bridger Pipeline in north-central Montana. Yellowstone Public Radio's Kayla DeRoche reports.
4: The Bridger Pipeline would start in Phillips County, Montana, at the Canadian border, and carry Alberta oil sands down through eastern Montana. Fort Peck Assiniboine tribal member and Wolf Point City Councilman Lance Forstar says he fought for years against the Keystone XL pipeline.
5: This was all kind of new to me. I was hoping that it wasn't real and that this was just a rumor.
4: Indigenous activists and environmental groups have been rallying around the public comment period for the Bridger Pipeline's environmental analysis. Forstar says he's disappointed by the presidential approval, but not surprised.
5: That sinking feeling didn't happen this time.
4: The pipeline still needs several permits to go ahead. In Billings, I'm Kayla DeRoche.
3: The Norton Sound community of Shaktulik said their goodbyes to Kelly Hunt at a memorial service this Saturday. She was the 19-year-old whose remains were found in a ravine in Spinard 2 weeks ago, following her disappearance in January. Friends and family gathered in the school gym for a simple but emotional service, with arms held open and voices raised in song.

0: prayers to bring Kelly Hunt home were finally answered, though not in the way the community had hoped. She was last seen visiting friends in Anchorage on her way to attend the Alaska Christian College in Anchorage. During the service, the lingering question of what happened to Hunt was set aside to grieve and remember her as a young person who was so full of life and potential, qualities that Linda Bacolic says she cherishes. In her more than two decades as a teacher in Shaktulik, she remembers Hunt as one of the community's most promising students.
1: She was always positive and willing to jump in and help no matter where. She was very diligent in school. She always had a smile on her face.
0: Bacolic says everyone at the school encouraged Hunt to go to college. The community even raised money to help her with her expenses because they were proud of how she had overcome so many challenges at an early age. Anchorage police continue to investigate her case with no word yet on how she died. No suspects have been arrested. This story was provided by KMBA's Rhonda McBride. The ocelot is seldom seen in the Southwest anymore. Few animals from the wild spotted cat species still roam between the borderlands of northern Mexico and southern Arizona. But as KJZZ's Gabriel Pietrasio reports, a group of tribal youth with ties to this now endangered creature has bestowed one with an indigenous name.
2: Tucson High School first year Isaac Valencia was among nearly three dozen AFAM students, part of the Voices of Our Youth program, working with a tribal linguist. Then, a couple hundred ballots were cast to decide a fitting moniker through a recent online vote.
3: When I came up with the name, I named it an Atham. Inda means traveler, like he has an untold story.
2: Hindom was first spotted in the Atascosa Highlands in 2024. More sightings of the same feline soon followed in the Whetstone, Patagonia, and Santa Rita mountain ranges. The nonprofit Center for Biological Diversity shared insights about ocelots and their fragile habitat with this group of students. For 14-year-old Valencia, who is from the San Javier district of the Fanoafa Nation, Hindom's survival is inspiring.
3: It makes me real proud.
2: And naming the rare cat means so much more. For National Native News, I'm Gabriel Pietrasio.
0: And I'm Jill Freitas.
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To be forgotten. Hey, hi everyone, this is DJ Wyvie, and you're listening to Car Wheels, and this is a very special pledge drive edition of Car Wheels, because you want to know why? Because KZYX is about real voices and real people. So guess what? I am here live in the Talmadge studio today to bring the show to you. Normally, I'm the first Saturday of the month from 8 to 10 p.m., but this is really important, this pledge drive, so I got to be here, and I got to talk about KZYX. But before I talk more about KZYX, let's do another song. Here's Awake for the Sunrise by Flock of Dimes.

0: That was really nice. Awake for the Sunrise by Flock of Dimes. I am here in Talmadge for the pledge drive along with our very own music director, Catherine Cole.
1: Hi.
0: Hi, Catherine.
1: Hi, everyone. It's the spring pledge drive. It's so nice to be here during the day. It's a gorgeous day out there in Mendocino County. You're listening to a very special Car Wheels. You know, Tuesdays, 1 o'clock is always Americana here. And we convinced Wyvie to get her butt down here to Talmadge.
0: Get my butt down here.
1: In person. 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P.O. Box 1, Philo 95466 to support this show and every show here on KZYX. This is going to be really cool. We have some guests coming in
0: today.
1: We
0: do have some guests today. It's going to be really exciting. In a little bit, we're going to have Yasha from 10 Mile Creek. So she'll be talking about that some. And we may even have some tickets.
1: I think we do.
0: We have a set of two tickets, three-day tickets. If you would like those to go to 10 Mile Creek, a donation of $350. And the value of those tickets is way more than $350.
1: Oh,
0: I can tell
1: you
0: that.
1: 707-895-2233.
0: That's right. Oh, the fun you will have if you get those tickets. I'm telling you.
1: And we're going to talk about exactly how much fun.
0: That's right. We'll let Yasha talk about that.
1: We'll let her do that.
0: Yeah, we will. And then we'll have another guest later on this afternoon. So, I'll let you know who that is going to be in a little bit. So if you like, what you're hearing, hopefully you'll like Car Wheels, and I would love to keep doing this show on KZYX, so show me some love, 707-895-2233 to donate. And on my show I like to do, Americana is so wide, far, deep these days, it's hard to say, but to me it's a lot about singer-songwriters, real songs, real people, real music, much like us. Real people, real voices. I like to play some older things. I like to play new artists too. The last one we just heard, Flock of Dimes, is probably, newer artist. But here's old standard. Everyone knows who Dolly Parton, Linda Ronstadt, and Emmylou Harris are.
1: Yeah.
0: Here's Wildflowers.

0: 707-895-2233. That is the number to call to donate. Hey, so anyone, okay, we're going to be talking to Biastra soon.
1: Yep.
0: 10 Mile Creek. And I will let you know that anyone who calls into my show today and donates $100 or more, will be entered to win
1: a pair of tickets.
0: A pair of tickets.
1: To 10 Mile Creek.
0: 10 Mile Creek.
1: That's a 3-day festival. That is a deal.
0: Yeah, 3-day festival. So that's how it's going to go. You guys call. Call. $100 or more, you're entered, and you may win those tickets.
1: And we'll tell you who wins by the end of the show, by 2 o'clock. And 10 Mile Creek is in June, June 26th through 28th.
0: Yep.
1: Up in Laytonville. So make sure before you donate that you can actually go.
0: That's right. It's a Black Oak Ranch, of course. And a little bit later on, I'm going to be playing some of the artists that will be there. We have the Brothers Comatose, AJ Lee and Blue Summit. One of my favorites, Iris DeMent. You cannot go wrong with Iris DeMent. Oh, my God. She's such a great songwriter. Sometimes I just cry when I'm listening to her songs. Anyway, and some other great things. Paul Thorne, Las Cafeterias. I was listening to them the other night. They're really cool. So
1: 707-895-2233.
0: That's right, to donate. And, yeah, so let me see. Do we want to play a little something else?
1: That's put something in there, and then we'll talk to Biastra. We'll get her in.
0: Yep. So here's a little Ryan Adams for you.
1: Okay.

0: Adams. Give Me Something Good by Ryan Adams. Hey! Hey, we have a special guest here. It is Biasha.
1: She's got to turn her music off.
0: No, I got to turn the music off. You know, there's lots of controls here. I'm doing a lot at once. No, I'm kidding. Hi, Biasha.
2: How's it going?
0: Okay, how are you? I'm DJ Wyvie, and it is very nice to meet you.
2: Nice to meet you, too.
0: Yeah, and thanks for coming on and talking about this great festival you have up there in Laytonville. So tell us a little bit about 10 Mile Creek.
2: Yeah, well, 10 Mile Creek Revival is in its third year at Black Oak Ranch, happening June 26th through 28th. Up in Laytonville. And it's the continuation evolution of the beloved Kate Wolf Music Festival, which occupied the ranch for 20 years, 25 years in its long history. And I grew up at Black Oak Ranch. So to me, the Kate Wolf Music Festival and everything that happens up there and happened up there is near and dear to my heart.
0: Right.
2: And when Kate Wolf retired in 2022, I thought, let me try to start something new. And so that's what 10 Mile Creek Revival is attempting to do. It's family friendly. You can camp next to the creek. There's 3 days of and nights of music. Yeah. And it's quite intimate. It's about a quarter of the size of Kate Wolf Music Festival.
0: That was going to be, yeah, my next question. I will say I was fortunate to be at the last Kate Wolf Festival.
2: yes,
0: and I was sad.
2: As was I.
0: Yeah. it looks like you have a great lineup this year. And, I was just saying earlier, I mean, Iris DeMent, I'm like, bow down, Iris DeMent. Like, she is great.

0: idea theme here.
1: Right.
0: and we're thrilled that she's coming back on the Sunday. And she's going to also participate in our revival jam, which happens Sunday night. So we should see something new and special from her on Sunday. Yeah.
1: So how's it set? I'm sorry. Go ahead.
0: Oh, I was going to talk about some of the other artists.
1: Oh, yeah. Go ahead. I was going to ask like, how many stages are there? What's all? How's it going to work?
0: Yeah. So there's it being much more intimate than Kate Wolf. It is two stages. So they're very close to each other. There's the main Black Oak stage where we'll see this year the Brothers Comatose, AJ Lee and Blue Summit. Iris, of course, Iris DeMent, Paul Thorne, Las Cafeteras is coming back. They're such a favorite of Kate Wolf and they're wonderful.
1: So fun.
0: And so the Black Oak stage is sort of the larger stage in the Music Meadow, which is surrounded by food and craft vendors. Everything's very close at the revival. So our second stage is called the Front Porch. It's a beautiful little intimate stage that's located just outside of the Music Meadow. So there's no overlapping sets at the festival. So you can bounce between the Front Porch and the Black Oak main stage and see all the music and not go very far. And that's really lovely. And on that stage, we actually have a lot of the artists playing on the main stage doing sort of second sets, like the Brothers Comatose will be over there, Las Cafeteras. So you'll see them in this more intimate, creative setting where I expect there to be a lot of sit-ins with each other, which is, you know, these collaborations are something that Kate Wolf Music Festival is really famous for. And I try to continue that.
1: So it's just like spur of the moment things. You may not know what's going to happen, right?
0: Correct. Yeah, it happens all the time. I actually just spoke with Jason Beard from Bring Joy this morning, and he was telling me about all the artists he's planning to bring up during his set. So yeah, I wouldn't miss anything if I read.
1: Right.
0: I would try to stick around. But you know, the biggest collaboration that we have, like I mentioned, is the Revival Jam on Sunday evening, and where we ask all the participating artists to play their favorite folk or other kind of song that they love. And so that brings a lot of collaboration between the various artists performing, you know, this massive sing-along, which is so lovely. And then it ends with Kate Wolf's famous song, Give Yourself to Love, which is a beautiful audience participation sing-along. So yeah, lots of really fun things happening on the stages musically. Also about this artist that we have on Sunday, Dom Flemons and the Traveling Wildfires. He's one of the founders of the Carolina Chocolate Drops.
1: Oh, yes.
0: He has started basically a new black string band supergroup.
1: That's right.
0: And they're going to be just tearing it up on Sunday on the main stage. So that'll be really fun. And then there's going to be an epic Fleetwood Mac cover band. If you've never heard of Fleetwood Macrame,
1: I've seen them. Yep.
2: Oh yeah.
1: Yep.
0: So that'll be really, really fun. And, you know, I'm no promises, but you know, Ben Morrison from the Brothers Comatose is married to Erica from the T Sisters. And we expect they'll be hanging around with their family during the weekend, and there should be a lot of collaborations there.
1: Awesome. That's so exciting.
0: Yeah. Yeah. And then we also have a ton of things for, you know, sort of outside of the music, like
1: that was going to be my next question. Yeah.
0: Kidslandia is I just actually launched the schedule for that yesterday. And that is a dedicated space within the festival for kids and families. And there's face painting and arts and crafts and kids performances. And new this year, we'll have actually this duo called Mini Music. They're from Sonoma County, and they do like kids music classes in Sonoma County. So they're going to come up and do a kids music class.
1: Oh, nice.
0: It should be a lot of fun. And then obviously there's 10 Mile Creek, which is a beautiful creek that runs through the festival grounds and is accessible from various parts of the campground. And there's everything from, you know, sort of wading spots.

0: where kids can wade, and obviously with their parents, and can wade in the creek and check out all the nature that's there. And then there's also some deeper spots that you can actually float or swim, which is really lovely when it gets warm.
1: June, yeah.
0: Inland Mendocino can get warm at that time of year. So
2: I'm over here. Can you hear me? I'm Catherine. I'm like, but, hey, we've done stuff before. I'm helping YV today. I just wanted you to know that we have a pair of tickets and let people know that they have an opportunity. They can go. We have a pair. Biosh is so generous, giving us those tickets to 10 Mile Creek. 895-2233 is the number to call, in the 707 to be entered to win. And we will let you know by the end of this show who's going to 10 Mile Creek. It's going to be so exciting. So I just wanted to get that in there. 707-895-2233. And now
0: I...
2: Thank
0: you. An important part of our community. I can't tell you enough. I don't live full time in Mendo anymore, but I grew up there, and I always say to Catherine that my dad has KZYX on all the time, in the back, you know, in the background, in the foreground. He's always listening, and it's such an important connection for our community to stay connected to each other. So thank you for everything that KZYX does.
1: Thank you for what you're doing up there too. I mean, I've only lived in Mendocino County for 7 years now, and I am amazed. I've been involved with community radio in other places, but here in Mendocino, it is amazing to me how much the community supports this radio station, which is really great. And so I think that's really.
0: Catherine,
1: fun.
0: Are you talking about the broadcast yet or not yet?
2: The what?
0: The broadcast.
2: Oh, I haven't mentioned it. You can, please do.
0: Yeah. So as we've done for the last 2 years, year three now, we'll have KZYX broadcasting the festival live on Friday and Saturday, right?
2: Yes, Friday and Saturday. And it's always fun, and our listeners just love it. Some of them, like, they're tuned in to their regular show, and they're like, wait, this isn't, oh, well, this is interesting.
1: Oh, we like this.
2: And it's so hands-on, and it's so exciting for people that are not, you know, we have listeners that are up in the hills that are not physically able to go. They can't last a night, much less 3 days, but then they feel a part of it, the community of it, because they can listen in and feel the excitement of the crowd and hear it, and they get to be a part of it, like fly on the wall for the weekend. It's really a great opportunity.
0: Yeah, thank you.
1: So if someone, the people that call in and unfortunately don't win the tickets from my show, how do people get tickets?
0: Well, 10milecreekrevival.com is the website, and check it out. There's all sorts of information on there and you can get camping. There are vehicle passes as well available on the website, and glamping. If you feel like you can no longer or want to set up your own camp, you can actually acquire a glamping package there as well.
1: Oh, nice. And then will you have vendors there? Will there be any type of food? Should people bring their own food?
0: We're finalizing the list at the moment. And Dave, our vendor coordinator, is hard at work making sure that we have really great local food and food from outside of the area as well, some new stuff. And then several craft vendors, many craft vendors. My mom is one of them. She makes art for the festival, at the festival, sells it at the festival. And there's just all sorts of jewelry and handmade items and clothing. And it's a really fun shopping experience. We've actually had a lot of artists come to the festival and be like, I'm not ready to go yet. I'm going to go shopping.
1: I bet.
0: And do that. So that's really fun. Yeah. No, it's going to be great.
1: That is great. So once again, everyone, 895-2233, $100. We'll enter you into a raffle to perhaps win a 3-day pass to 10 Mile Creek. I'm going to play some of the artists that are going to be up there next in the show. And I want to thank you so much for coming and talking about this.
0: Absolutely. Good luck with the drive and support KZYX.
2: Thank you.
1: Thank
2: Have
1: you
2: a good
1: so
2: one.
1: Much.
2: Good luck.
1: Bye. There you go. That is awesome. Thank you so much to Biasha. And as promised, once again, 707-895-2233. Chance to win tickets to 10 Mile Creek. And she talked about the Brothers Comatose, so I'm going to play a song from the Brothers Comatose.

Okay, once again, if you want to be entered to win two three-day passes, this is a $690 value. All you have to do is pledge $100 during my show, and you will be entered into a raffle to possibly win those tickets to 10 Mile Creek. And also, I'd like to thank Ukiah Natural Foods for supplying food today. I know up there in Philo, they have some sandwiches and salads and stuff. Catherine and I are down here in Talmadge, but guess what? They love us so much that they sent us some tacos. So there you go. Yeah. So thank you to Ukiah Natural Foods for the food today. And since we've talked about her and we all love her, I'm going to play a couple from Iris DeMint.

0: She almost had me crying, even though it's no time to cry.
1: No time to cry. It's
0: know.
1: No time to cry yet.
0: Yeah.
1: Why be?
0: I know. Okay. I'm going to not cry. So you are listening to Car Wheels. This is DJ Wyvie, and it's a special pledge drive edition of Car Wheels. I'm not usually here during the day, but it's real voices, real people. When I do have my show, I am real. It's just usually on a Saturday evening.
1: Right.
0: Not on a Tuesday afternoon. So, you know, KZYX has been around since 1989. That's a long time.
1: Yep.
0: And it's been supported by listeners the whole time. And that's really great. So we would love to, you know, keep going for another, what is that, 37 years or something?
1: Yeah, 37 years.
0: So I know, times are hard all the way around. And, I have to say every little bit helps. And you may hear that a lot, but it really is true. Any little bit can help. And, to keep the local radio on the air, it is local voices, volunteer programmers.
1: Yep.
0: It's people who live in this community. I love it that it's very eclectic. We have all different kinds of music, which is fun. You know, you can have heavy metal, you can have blues, you can have EDM, you have Americana. You know,
1: line dancing. We get that.
0: Yeah, I know. All kinds of stuff. I mean, where else can you get that? And it's great that the programmers, you know, we can, we're not, bound by, you know, any corporation or anything.
1: Nope.
0: We can, as long as we meet the FCC rules, we can play whatever we want.
1: That's right. And that's the joy of it. KZYX is you're really getting a window into your neighbor's brains.
0: Yeah, exactly. I know. That is so true. Yeah.
1: And there's so many great people here at KZYX, our staff, our crew, all these people, all our programmers, over 100 of them are out here volunteering to bring you the latest, the newest, the greatest of whatever genre they love. 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It's important that you donate during the show today. YV's gotten herself in here.
0: I know.
1: Physically.
0: Yeah.
1: So that you can call in 895-2233. And again, for a donation of $100 or more, you might be getting some tickets to 10 Mile Creek in June. And that's a 3-day festival that we stream here on KZYX as well. So, yeah, it's a great opportunity to call in. So do that now. Please call in 707-895-2233.
0: And, you know, you don't have to donate the $100. Like I said, every little bit helps. And, we certainly do appreciate it. And I also want to let you know that, we will have another special guest coming up later.
1: Yep.
0: Probably around 2:30, I think. Yeah. So that'll
1: be fun. Surprise guests, beautiful music, a great, gorgeous day here in Mendocino County.
0: Yeah.
1: Get on your phone and support KZYX. And if you are a member already and you can scooch another $5 a month, that is huge for KZYX. So please consider donating at 707-895-2233. The phone gals are up there answering the phones, and they can explain all of that to you.
0: Yeah.
1: And if you can get in and possibly go to 10 Mile Creek while you're doing it,
0: I know.
1: Why not?
0: That's going to be a great time up there.
1: It really is. Real
0: yeah.
1: people, real voices, real musicians.
0: Real musicians.
1: Within five
0: That's
1: feet
0: right.
1: of your brain and ears and eyes.
0: That's right. So, and speaking of 10 Mile Creek, I'm going to play another artist that is going to be at 10 Mile Creek, and that will be Wolf Jett. And here's a song from them called Nothing But Trouble.

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This is DJ Wyvie, and you're listening to a special pledge drive edition of Car Wheels. We just had a very special guest a little bit earlier. Hope you heard that, Biasha at 10 Mile Creek. If you want to pledge $100 during the show, you will be thrown into a pot, and they will pick a winner up there in Philo to win 2 3-day passes to 10 Mile Creek. That's a $690 value, and for you could get that for only $100. And the number to call is 707-895-2233. So this pledge drive is all about real voices, real people. I love it because we're real here in Mendocino County. And, you know, that's a good thing. I have another special guest that's coming in just a little bit, and it's going to be fun chatting with her. I'm not going to tell you who it is yet. But once again, like I said before, every little bit helps. And it's bad all over. Federal funding has gone away. So it is up to the community to keep this radio on the station and this radio on the station, this radio on the air, this radio station on the air. There we go. I'll get it at some point. And, you know, it's so much fun. There's lots of volunteers. We get to, it's not just music. There's great, programs, other, public affairs programs too. And then, you know, bring you some news and, you know, we have the fire season here, try to keep you updated and all that stuff. So, you know, it's an important station too. For some people don't, you know, all they get is a transistor radio somewhere and KZYX is what they listen to. So, 707-895-2233. Any little bit helps and we sure do appreciate it. DJ Wyvie here. I sure do appreciate it. So, as I said, Americana old and new. I'm going to play the older one now. This is the Civil Wars.

I have a thank you. Thank you so much to Claudia and Willits, who donated $150. We love you, Claudia. I love you. And thank you for donating during my show, Car Wheels. It is appreciated, and just appreciated in general, helping out KZYX. That's Claudia and Willits, $150.

Another morning, another motel bed. Another city waiting up ahead. Light another menthol to clear my mind. Of those memories I pretend to forget, 'cause I always wanna live without

Bet we were both living far from home, trying to get by, tired of being alone. For a moment, I thought she was mine, 'cause she had a voice I just wanted to believe. She said her mother was full.

I have another thank you to Anonymous in Little River. Thank you so much for supporting the station and Car Wheels and, you know, great music like this, Dave Alvin.

Now the years disappear out on the highway, and I lost her number somewhere along the way. So I'll say a little prayer that she's doing fine. Another morning, another

Another thank you to Anonymous in Willits. Thanks so much for calling in and donating during my show. I sure do appreciate it. KZYX appreciates it. And we're hoping we can keep bringing you local community radio for, you know, it's been 37 years, another 37 years, you know, moving forward. So, and once again, I want to say a thank you to Ukiah Natural Foods for supplying food today for everyone. And we have a special, I'm excited. Another guest is coming around 2:30. So, once again, 707-895-2233. Every little bit helps. And of course, $100 or more during this show enters you for a chance to win 2 3-day passes to 10 Mile Creek. That's a $690 value. And, boy, that'll be a great time up there. Just a great time. And I know I already played one from Iris Dement, who's going to be at 10 Mile Creek, but I got to play another one too. I loved No Time to Cry, but I love this one too. And it's called Our Town.

0: This is DJ Wyvie, and you are listening to a special Pledge Drive edition of Car Wheels. And in case you haven't figured it out yet, Car Wheels is an ode to Lucinda Williams. Of course, you know, Car Wheels on a Gravel Road.
1: One of the top 10 all-time Americana albums of all time.
0: That's right. And one of the top living songwriters still, just something in the
1: Absolutely.
0: New York Times about that. Yeah.
1: Absolutely.
0: And, although I'm going to date myself, I've been a Lucinda fan since way before Car Wheels on a Gravel Road came out. I can tell you every single one of her albums and the year that it came out.
1: Yes.
0: But I'm not going to do that because then I will date myself. Anyway.
1: support dating Wyvie.
0: I know.
1: 707-805-2233.
0: That's right.
1: 2233. 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
0: Yeah, I would assume she would do that one, but she has so many songs and so many great songs too. You know,
1: yeah, who knows?
0: Yeah, right.
1: Black Oak Ranch, that's in June, end of June, that last weekend. 895-2233, kzyx.org. 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
0: That's right. And you can mail a check too if you want to P.O. Box 1, Philo, California.
1: California.
0: 95466.
1: Yes, we are real people, real voices. DJ Wyvie is live here in Talmadge.
0: That's right.
1: Putting that show together for you. And it's a good one.
0: This
1: it's
0: a lot of fun. This is fun during the daytime.
1: It is, isn't it?
0: Yeah.
1: You're kind of not
0: Something
1: sleepy
0: different.
1: Like at Saturday night.
0: That's right.
1: When is Car Wheels on usually?
0: So Car Wheels is the first Saturday of the month from 8 to 10 p.m.
1: Yeah, so keep that in your calendar.
0: And then I am rebroadcast the second Tuesday of
1: That's
0: the month.
1: True.
0: From 1 to 3 p.m. So if you miss it that first Saturday, you can catch that show the second Tuesday.
1: And hence, she's here on a Tuesday. But it's the first Tuesday.
0: This is the first Tuesday, and I rearranged some things to be here, but I'm here.
1: Yeah, so support KZYX. 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
0: That's right. And since I've been playing some artists from 10 Mile Creek, I'm going to play, here's another one. This is AJ Lee and Blue Summit, and the name of the song is When You Change Your Mind.

0: Hey there now, that was pretty good. AJ Lee and Blue Summit. And if you'd like to see that band live, if you'd like a chance to see that band live, just call during the show. Donate $100, you'll be thrown into a raffle, and we'll pick a winner at the end of the show. And you could get two three-day passes to 10 Mile Creek.
1: Creek, 895-2233 right now. 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
0: Yeah.
1: And real people, real voices.
0: I realize $100 can be a big stretch too, for some of us. So, any amount is great though. If you call 895-2233 just to help keep the station on the air, we certainly do appreciate it. We love the community. I think the community loves us, and we just want to keep on going. So I'm going to keep on going with some more songs here. And another one of my favorites. Oh, it seems like I have a lot of favorite Americana artists. I don't know. Lucinda, top for me.
1: Yep.
0: But, of course, love Iris Dermen a lot. I've said that many, many times on this show. But here's another one I love a lot, too. I love a lot too. And that is Nancy Griffith.

0: very special guest who I'm going to introduce in a moment here. I was in Nashville once at Americana Fest and sitting in the hotel, and right there sitting next to me is Roseanne Cash.
1: We tried not to look.
0: I know.
1: We tried not to bother. We were like, it's Roseanne Cash.
0: There's probably very few times I'm speechless, and that would be one of them.
1: That was one of them.
0: Like, I'm not going to say anything. So anyway, well, I'm very, very excited for my next special guest. Since I've moved to Mendocino County, I just say this is one of my favorite people that I've met here. And so everyone, we would like to welcome Katrina Fry from Fry Vineyards.
2: Oh, thank you so much, Yvonne and Catherine. It's just a pleasure to be here.
0: Thank you. So, so you have a lot going on over there at Fry now, right?
2: We do. It's the long-awaited opening public face of our new winery that we built after the 2017 fires. The building itself has actually been done for 4 years, and we've been making wine there with great results because we've got such perfect temperature control now and everything modern and efficient. But we're finally opening it up to the public.
0: Yeah.
2: And we have our event center and tasting room.
0: I will say the wines are tasting very good. They really are.
1: They do really taste good.
0: Yeah.
2: No, we've really taken a leap forward. And more than half of our wines now have 90-plus points with Wine Enthusiast, and a lot of them have Best Buy. So if you haven't tried a bottle of Fry wine recently,
0: definitely go check it out.
1: Thank you to Fry for being an underwriter of KZYX.
0: That's right. So
1: it really means a lot to have you in our little stable of supporters that come through every month, and it means so much to KZYX. And we are in the Spring Pledge Drive, folks, so if you'd like to, if you donate more than $100, calling in 895-2233, you'll be in for the 10 Mile Creek Revival tickets for the end of June. Just a reminder, 895-2233, call in, and now I will be quiet.
0: I don't know about that.
3: I'll try.
0: So anyway, I wanted to talk about, I think there's a couple of things, but, you're coming out too with, you have like these, are they called the fizzy wines, like the Chardonnay and the Pinot? And I just think that's fabulous. And they've been very popular, right?
2: They have. We also made one for our rally label, which is specific to co-ops across the country that we call Frizzante. So a carbonated wine is, I say, perhaps it's the poor woman's champagne.
1: That's me.
2: Not everyone loves carbonation, but I am a big carbonation person. So what the technology is that at the time of bottling, we insert CO2 into the wine, and then it's bottled under pressure with a screw cap, and, you open it up and it has these wonderful refreshing bubbles. So it's a perfect sit on the porch on a hot summer afternoon.
0: Absolutely.
2: Sipping wine. Yeah.
0: Yeah.
1: Or on the Fry porch now.
2: Come on to the Fry porch.
1: So every Friday,
0: going on.
1: I know.
0: There's so much going on.
1: Live music.
0: So
2: what we're doing now is we're open every Friday. So our tasting room, I should start with that, is open every day, 11 to 5, except for major holidays. And then on Friday, we stay open until 8 or 9, depending on the crowd. And we call it taps and snacks because we have 6 of our wines on taps, which is a nice variety, 3 whites and 3 reds, and some things like the fizzy Chard and the fizzy Pinot are also available. And we have a bunch of events that happen. Some are free, some are ticketed events, but we're really making an effort on every fourth Friday to have live music. Mm-hmm. And the cover charge is really reasonable. Usually it's $5 advance ticket or $10 at the door.
0: Right.
2: And we'll have food, food truck, or sometimes in-house foods as well.
0: That's cool. And then you're also, you can host an event there too.

0: right?
1: Absolutely. We've had a lot of people inquiring about everything from celebrations of life to weddings to birthday parties. And, you know, one of the things that was really important for me was to make it a real family friendly place. So, lots of kids running around, out on the deck. We've got ping pong and cornhole.
0: Awesome.
1: And I also wanted to make it a place where, women felt comfortable coming. And that's been really gratifying because I've had, quite a few single women say, you know, it's just so nice to be able to come here, feel relaxed, feel safe.
2: I know. And, yeah. And the view is gorgeous. The pond, the stages, people are so friendly. You meet your neighbors. People are chatty when they're there.
1: It's nice. A real community building atmosphere
2: is what our goal was.
1: And it seems to be turning into that, which just brings joy to my heart.
0: Oh, good. I love it because, we've been there a couple times and, that fizzy Pinot. Real easy for that to go away quickly. Anyway, sorry. It's always nice because you run into people you know.
1: Yeah.
0: And I love that. It's like, hey, there's so and so, and you see them out, and then, you know, it's a place, I think, for the community to come together. And to me, I've only lived here 7 years, but there's some places in this community that, you know, seem like they're like-minded. You know, I think KZYX, Fry, and excuse me, some other places. And, I love that I run into the same people in all these places, you know?
2: Right. So,
1: it's a small town.
0: Yeah, that's true. I feel like I found my people too, you know?
2: Yeah. KZYX, we are in our spring pledge
0: drive. Right.
2: So just reminding you, call in 895-2233, support DJ YV and all she does for the community here at, in, gosh, Per, you've been doing car wheels.
0: Well, I've been doing car wheels for, I don't know, maybe 2 years, but I was the starter of Blue Monday.
2: Blue Monday, that's right.
0: Yeah. Cool. So I started Blue Monday.
2: Yes.
0: I did Red Percolator.
2: Right.
0: But
2: she's a multi-talented person.
0: I couldn't do like 3 shows a week or something. I was like, I cannot do that anymore.
2: No.
0: I wish I could.
2: And the thing about KZYX is anybody can be on the air. We train you. We bring you on. You can be a DJ. You can do public affairs. If there's some topic, you know, you want to talk about, we can do a show on that. These are all your local neighbors' voices. This is what we are. Real people, real voices. We're here today with real people, Katrina Fry, and you know, leaders in our community.
0: That's
2: and supporting
0: right.
2: KZYX. Please join us, be part of it, and get to know people and go out, go to Fry Vineyards, go out there and get it going into your community because it's a great one.
0: Yeah.
2: 707-895-2233.
0: I have another thank you.
2: Yay.
0: And Anonymous in New Yorkville. So thank you for calling.
2: New Yorkville.
0: Yeah, I'm calling during Car Wheels. And, well, you also are doing line dancing out there, right?
1: We are with Mo. Yeah. That's every first Friday. So that was last Friday.
2: That was last Friday.
1: And she has, quite a following. I was really excited to try it. I thought, oh, this will be fun.
2: Yeah.
1: And, it was fun, but it's harder than I thought it was going to be.
0: I know. I think I would just watch.
1: I thought, well, I'll stand in the back, and then all of a sudden, everyone turns around, and I'm
0: surprised. Or like, oh, my gosh.
1: And it's whispered back, don't follow me.
2: Yeah. Oh, I know. Yeah, Mo came on in support of KZYX. She was on for Rough Country. We talked about the line dancing and at Fry, and that was great, too. You know, there's so many dancers in our community. And
0: we have a DJ that is a professional go-go dancer.
1: Oh,
2: yes.
1: Yeah. Well, it's a blast to watch those line dancers. And next first Friday, which is in June, I can't quite remember the date. But
2: first
1: it turns
2: Friday.
1: Out that that is Mo's birthday. So she's going to do,
2: she's 21 again.
1: Right. Yeah. Do her usual line dancing. But then I believe she also has a canned food drive that.
2: Yes.
0: Oh, that's right.
2: Yes, she is.
1: So it should be a really fun time to and support that.
2: Yeah. So if you haven't been by Fry, please check it out.
0: Support Fry. Support KZYX.
2: Yeah.
0: 707-892.
2: It's a circular door. It's a revolving door.
0: That's right. It is a revolving door.
2: Yeah.
0: I'm curious, Katrina, do you have a favorite Americana artist or anyone you like in particular?
1: Oh,
0: I should have asked you this before.
1: You should have warned me a little bit.
0: Sorry.
1: Well, could we go back to Roseanne?
0: Well, there is Roseanne. Yes. Yep.
1: You know, we have some local ones coming up on May 22nd, which is Fourth Friday. We're going to have the group called Summer Rose, who are Lhasa and Sarah Rose and Phil, and they're playing Americana music. I have to admit, I haven't heard them, but that should be.
2: It's a great opportunity
1: fun.
2: To go listen to local Americana.
1: Right.
0: Yeah, exactly.
2: In that gorgeous scenery on top of it all.
0: Yeah.
2: And have great bubbly wine while you're doing it.
0: I know. Yeah. I know.
2: Yeah, you can't miss.
1: That's Memorial Day weekend.
2: Fabulous.
1: So, yeah.
2: Nice.
1: And then May also has actually a fifth Friday, which doesn't happen every
0: fifth.
1: Month.
2: Oh, good to know.
0: Yeah, that's right.
1: And it's also a blue moon, which means, you know, it's the second full moon in a month, which
2: in
1: are
2: one
1: rather
2: month.
1: Rare. So we're going to have a once in a blue moon groove, DJ Manderson and Renata with Tropical Disco to dance the night away.
2: Nice.
0: Oh, that'd be
1: they
0: fun.
1: Say, wear what you can't wear anywhere.
2: Ooh, or nothing.
0: I like that. Yeah.
1: And there'll be food trucks and lots of wonderful wine. We also have a lot of non-alcoholic beverages, too.
0: Yeah.
2: Yeah.
0: Yeah. Yeah.
2: Stuff for the kids, too.
1: Yeah. Well, and the adults.
0: Yeah. Yeah. That's true. So I'm going to play another song here, and then we'll come back and chat a little bit more with Katrina, because I have a couple more questions I want to ask you. But next I'm going to play Sam Phillips, and this is Wheel of a Broken Voice.

0: I have to say a thank you to Katrina and Jonathan from Redwood Valley. Thank you for supporting Car Wheels and KZYX. We've been listening to Jillian Welch, and that was Empty Trainload of Sky. Okay, now we're back. You're back with Katrina. And so my next question for you is, I think this is just so awesome because I'm going to backstory this a little. When I lived in Atlanta, I had no idea who you were, but I drank your wine.
1: That's all we ask.
0: That's right. Because I love the idea of an organic wine. I was like, this is really awesome. This is amazing. So how is it that, you're the first organic and biodynamic, winery in the country. And that's really cool.
1: Well, you're right. And at the time, it was considered pretty crazy.
0: Sure.
1: We started out very small. But Jonathan and I met under, the wonderful tutelage of Alan Chadwick, who a lot of our local listeners will recognize. He was, the British horticulturist who ran the garden project up in Covelo. And we studied with him for a year and a half. He called what he taught French intensive biodynamic farming. And he came from UC Santa Cruz, where he had a garden that's still thriving down there. And it's part of it has turned into the agroecology program there. So, Alan Chadwick can almost not be overemphasized in how he inspired a whole generation of people, particularly my age, you know, in the 70s. He really, really inspired a whole generation of people who went on to either be farmers or start organic food companies. And in our case, we went on to start the first organic winery.
0: Right.
1: And that quickly led to trying to figure out how to make it stable without adding any sulfites, which are a synthetic. So Jonathan and then his brother Paul, who's our winemaker now for the last 20 years, went to Europe and met people who were making natural wines there. They met the Katuri brothers in Sonoma County. And then we did a whole decade of experimentation, which got easier and easier as we got more modern equipment. So what we're doing now is using really modern technology, really clean conditions combined with traditional winemaking.
0: That is really awesome.
1: Yeah.
0: Thank you.
2: And coming right out of Mendocino County.
0: I know, right out of Mendocino County. And I could probably sit and talk to you forever, but we are coming to the end of the show.
1: No, it's been a pleasure being here. Yeah. Thanks so much for having me.
0: Thank you. And once again, 707-895-2233 to donate. Any little bit helps. We appreciate anything that you can spare. I know it's hard times for everyone out there, but I think community is important. It's really important. And that's one of the things I love about being here is the community does seem to support each other. And
2: because when you give it, you get it back.
0: That's right. When you give it, you get it back. That's right. And if you can and you donate, you know, $100 during the show, you're in for a 3-day pass to 10 Mile Creek. That's a $690 value. And that'll be great to be up there in June. And what Biasha's doing up there, I think is really cool.
2: Yes. Right. Thanks, Biasha, for calling in earlier.
0: Since Kate Wolf isn't there anymore, she's, you know, pushing it forward, which is really great.
2: Next generation.
0: So Katrina, thank you again. Thank you so much for being here.
1: It's been my pleasure.
0: Thank you. And I'm going to take you out with Far From Any Road. It's called Far From Any Road with the Hanson Brothers.
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2: 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I'm Maria Hinojosa. 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
3: So I learned to play the instrument. 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
2: Also on our show, guitarist and composer Jacinta Cruzellas on the making of her first bilingual musical, Azul.
5: What does a bluebird mean for me? I think, to me, in a simple way, it means my own expression and creativity.
2: All this coming up on Latino USA. Stay with us. No te vayas.
6: NPR News in Washington, I'm Ryland Barton. Secretary of State Marco Rubio is asking the UN Security Council to defend freedom of navigation in the Strait of Hormuz and force Iran to cease its attacks. NPR's Michelle Kellerman reports.
7: Secretary Rubio calls it a test for the UN and a, quote, modest request to call on Iran to stop putting mines and attacking ships in the Strait of Hormuz.
8: Guys, that's what we're talking about here. These guys are bombing commercial vessels. They're not bombing naval vessels. They're bombing commercial tankers. It's just outrageous. That needs to stop, and it needs to end.
7: Rubio says it's in Russia and China's interest to get Iran to stop blocking the strait, but those two recently vetoed a similar measure, arguing that the root cause of this crisis is what they call the unlawful U.S. and Israeli war against Iran. Michelle Kellerman, NPR News, the State Department.
6: Senate Republicans are asking for $1 billion in security upgrades for President Trump's ballroom project. Trump renewed his push for it after a man was charged with trying to assassinate him at the White House Correspondents Association dinner. Trump previously said no taxpayer dollars would be used for the new ballroom. Georgia's largest county is pushing back on federal efforts to get the personal information of election workers from the November 2020 elections. Raul Bally from member station WABE reports.
9: The federal subpoena is asking for the names, home addresses, email addresses, and personal phone numbers to be sent to the Department of Justice and the FBI. Fulton County Commission Chair Rob Pitts says it's part of President Donald Trump's fixation on the 2020 election and his efforts to harass and intimidate the county.
10: I think, more importantly, to put a chilling effect on participation in the upcoming 2026 elections again, but more importantly, in the 2028 election. That's what this is all about.
9: Pitts also believes that Fulton County is being targeted as part of an effort to nationalize elections. For NPR News, I'm Raul Bally in Atlanta.
6: Scientists from the University of California, San Francisco, and Imperial College London are getting a better picture of how psilocybin, the active ingredient in magic mushrooms, alters the brain. NPR's Will Stone has more.
11: Much of the recent work on psychedelics has focused on people with serious mental illness. This study, on the other hand, included volunteers with no underlying conditions who had never taken the drug before. They were given a single dose of 25 milligrams, strong enough to provoke a psychedelic trip. The research team looked at brain activity. They linked greater diversity of neural activity to increased psychological insights after the trip, and ultimately improvements in a sense of well-being a month later. The study authors say the findings need to be replicated in larger studies, but they may help explain the beneficial effects of the drug. Psilocybin could be up for FDA approval for treating depression in the near future. Will Stone, NPR News.
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0: Welcome to Latino USA. I'm María Hinojosa.
1: Virgen de regla, compadécete de mí.
0: This is legendary jazz musician Paquito de Rivera. I visited his kind of incredible apartment in New Jersey.
2: Hola, ¿qué tal? ¿Cómo
0: estás? He lives in a high rise with a jaw-dropping view of the west side of Manhattan.
3: Qué chulo.
0: But on one of the massive picture windows, the view is blocked by a blue and white stained glass mosaic of the dark-skinned Virgen de Regla, or Yemaya, Our Lady of Regla.
1: Isn't that beautiful? I am not a religious person, but for some reason, I became el devotee or la Virgen de Regla.
0: At the sight of the Virgen, Paquito just bursts into song.
1: Son mis cantares, lamentos del alma. Es una canción, un danzón cubano.
3: Really? I didn't want to stop you.
1: I forgot the rest of the
0: music is everywhere in this space. There are pictures of Paquito as a kid with a small saxophone playing back in his native Cuba. There are framed letters from famous musicians written on sheet music, along with countless photographs of Paquito with orchestras from around the world. And then there are his saxophones and clarinets. Paquito suddenly picks one up and starts to improvise. This space, with its walls covered in art, tells a story. 7 decades of the life of a musician who has mixed genres, he's played with the greats, left his home country, traveled the globe, and accumulated award after award after award.
3: Over here, on this side?
1: Those are some of the Grammys.
3: Some. Not all?
1: No.
3: Okay, 2, 4, 6, 8, 10, 12, 14, 16, 17 Grammys.
4: There's 3 coming in the mail.
3: Touché. 3 coming in the mail. I love that.
0: Music has been with Paquito de Rivera all of his life. At 12 years old, Paquito entered the Havana Conservatory to study clarinet and composition. He was soon called a child prodigy. By the time he was 17, he was a soloist with the National Symphony Orchestra of Cuba. In his early 20s, Paquito was named the director of the Cuban Orchestra of Modern Music. And soon after that, he became a founding member of Iraquere, a groundbreaking experimental band that fused Afro-Cuban music, jazz, rock, and classical. Even though he was a star there, in 1980, Paquito leaves Cuba because of the politics, choosing to defect from his home country and ultimately relocating to New York City. In New York, he thrived, collaborating with all kinds of artists, from trumpet virtuoso Dizzy Gillespie.
5: Ladies and gentlemen, it's my great pleasure now to introduce Mr. Paquito de Rivera.
0: To internationally acclaimed cellist Yo-Yo Ma. Today, we're looking back at the long musical career of Paquito de Rivera. We're going to get into the places that music has taken him, talk about some of the people he's met along the journey, and then he's going to share how he's still challenging himself, improvising his way into the next chapter. Here's our conversation. Hola, Paquito. Welcome to Latino USA. It's great to have you on our show, finally.
1: I hear you all the time on the speaker, and now I hear you in my house. That's great.
3: And you know what? I've heard you forever on CD, on records, back in the day, LPs. Live. I mean, I don't know, Paquito. I don't even know the number of times that I saw you play. You have really been on stage performing for decades upon decades, and it doesn't seem to get old for you. I mean, you have played on stage with the greats. And I think what you said when we first got here was that it's actually about what's happening when you're in front of an audience.
1: It's always exciting, and you never know what's going to happen. I came to New York because I want to become a citizen of the world. Since I was a kid, I always dreamed to be a musician in the city of New York City. I was maybe 8, 9 years old. My father came home with an LP, Benny Goodman, Live at Carnegie Hall. That music impressed me so much. I said, what is that? And my father said, that is swing. That is swing, that is Benny Goodman, that is Carnegie Hall and in the city of New York. When he said Carnegie Hall, I understood carne frijol. I said, what does that have to do with my mother cook?
3: Carne frijol.
1: No. He said,
3: well, wait, we have to translate. Carne frijol
1: carne
3: means
1: frijol, carne frijol.
3: Meat and beans. And you thought that's what he was saying?
1: Carne frijol.
3: Oh, my God.
1: Okay, carne frijol. Yes, okay.
3: Carnegie Hall.
1: Then he explained to me who Benny Goodman was. I remember that he played that jazz concert back-to-back to the rendition of the Mozart Concerto for Clarinet and Orchestra. So I was exposed to many different types of music. My father was what you can call a very Ellingtonian person.
3: And we're talking about Duke Ellington.
1: Yes, because Ellington was the person who said there is only two kinds of music, good music and the other stuff. For me, music was, still today, it's just music. And the interesting thing is that I celebrated my 50th anniversary as a musician in Carnegie Hall with a group of people that not too many other artists put together. We have the New York Voices. Las Hermanas Márquez.
6: Yo no sé nada. Yo llegué ahora mismo.
1: And Michel Camilo. It was a combination of musicians doing just music, not this type of music or that type of music.
3: I think I want to actually talk a little bit about your childhood. You start playing at a very young age.
1: I was 5 years old.
3: Well, what happens when you're 5 years old? Like, you're just kind of walking around and your dad says, here's a saxophone, or...
1: My father was in the army and he retired, but my father was a saxophone player, a classical saxophone player. He used to practice 26 hours a day. Practicing. When I was 5 years old, my father ordered a corps soprano. That's I have that instrument. It's a beauty. And he told me how to play. My father was a genius teacher. He had that grace. You know that one thing is to be a great musician, and another one is to be a teacher. He knew how to teach people how to do things. So I learned to play the instrument, and 9 months later, he presented me in public.
3: What do you mean,
1: and
3: presented
1: it was six.
3: You? When 6 years old?
1: Was a elementary school graduation. I play una banera que llama La Banera 2.
3: So you're growing up, you're a teenager, the revolution is happening. What's going on around you as you're becoming a young musician?
1: Well, remember that I start very young, B.C., before Castro. Cuando llegó Castro, then he started putting everything patas arriba.
3: So when Castro comes into power, how old are you?
1: 12.
3: You're 12 years old. And what begins to change for you as a musician at that point? What do you remember?
1: First of all, my father used to import instruments. So no more imports of instruments. He was not a... making a lot of money importing instruments, but it was something that he loved doing that. The Selmer Company from France and some instruments from Elkhart, Indiana. So step by step, everything started changing. Then the military service, that was the first really bad thing that happened. That was terrorizing for us.
3: to have to serve in the military?
1: 3 years, you know, and I was working in a theater that I love, Teatro Musical de La Habana, when I was 16 years old. So no more Teatro Musical, then you had to go to the military band for 3 years. And thanks God, I was playing in a military band, but it was very frustrating.
3: So even though you were conflicted about the Cuban government under Castro, you were still artistically finding a way to express yourself.
1: Hiding things.
3: What do you mean?
1: Jazz was a four-letter word. Not prohibited. That is the problem. They don't prohibit nothing. But you know that is not good to do. You should do something else. I was at home sitting doing nothing because I was the conductor of the Orquesta Cubana de Música Moderna, and they took me out of my position and sent me to my house to do nothing. They llaman el plan pijama. You know why? Because you are in your pijama home doing nothing. So they pay you a salary and you don't do nothing. That is one of the reasons for the creation of Irakere.
3: So let's talk about Irakere for a little bit, if you don't mind. I mean, I'm a kid in the 70s, but Cuba was kind of a larger than life for many Latinos, Latin Americans. Everything that was happening in Cuba was of great interest, especially because it wasn't easy to come by. But I remember hearing the music of Irakere. It was mind-blowing, right? Because Irakere was, we're going to play Afro-Cuban, we're going to play classical, there's going to be jazz, there's going to be rock, we're going to play electronic. So
1: music. That was the concept, music.
3: Talk to me more about that.
1: Chucho Valdez called me after 2 years of me doing nothing, and he invited me to be part of Irakere. We have different interests in that group. We want to attract a larger amount of audiences possible. To attract that type of people, you need some type of rhythm and a catchy montuno, whatever, un coro. But behind that, you can play whatever complicated thing that you can.
3: Essentially, you had to have something that was going to make people want to dance. So it had to have some serious rhythm. But behind all of that, you were doing crazy things in terms of the artistry of the music.
1: Oh, yeah.
3: Coming up on Latino USA, I continue my conversation with Paquito Rivera. Talks about losing Cuba, but finding new music after moving to New York. And remember, the station that brings you Latino USA relies on your support to stay on the air. 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

And you can contribute to KZYX by giving us a call at 707-895-2233. 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Box 1 in Philo, California, 95466. Those are three surefire ways to contribute to the station and ensure that we stay on the air and we can keep bringing you programming like Latina USA with this very fun interview they're doing today. Mendocino County has been around for 35, 36, I lose track, a lot of years. And again, we've only been able to do so through your continued, and by your, I mean you the listener, your contributions to help keep us on the air. You know, with four different satellite studios and three different transmission sites, that's not including the new building in Ukiah, that the new studio we're setting up there. 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You know, we also stream on the web at kzyx.org. We're an NPR affiliate, the only NPR affiliate in Mendocino County. And regardless of whether you like NPR or if you're here for the local news, the local public affairs, the talk shows, the music shows, programs like this, other syndicated programming like Latina USA or Fresh Air that we heard earlier today, all of those things require funds to keep going. Programs like Latina USA, for example, we're talking about here, we receive through a program, a system, an entity known as PRX, which stands for Public Media Exchange. It's a group, a company, I guess, where different radio stations, nonprofits, can become a member and submit their programming to be syndicated to other radio stations. Latina USA is one such program that we air syndicated. But they do have a cost. Programs like this and Reveal, Science Friday, any of the programs we get from WNYC, that's Science Friday, that's A1. A1 is a steak sauce. 1A+, which is now being broadcast at 5 a.m. 1A is not through that. Anyway, well, but 1A is included. What I'm trying to get at is any of the syndicated programs, we do have to pay the producers for. And we think it's valuable for the community. If you think otherwise, give us a call and let us know the programming that you like to hear and the stuff you want to hear more of. If there's particular shows, syndicated shows that you just really, really appreciate and enjoy listening to on the radio station, let us know. We're again raising funds for operating costs, and that includes paying for programs such as that, like Fresh Air and Science Friday and all of these other syndicated shows as well. We, you know, not to discredit the phenomenal local programming we have on the station, between TKO, incredible public local politics. Karen Ottoboni hosts that. That's going to be on tomorrow morning at 9 a.m. And she's going to have Mendocino County Sheriff Matt Kendall live on the show with her as well. That's the kind of thing that we do here on KZYX, is we do our best to be accessible and provide content that we think that you appreciate and want to hear. And if it's not, let us know and we will make changes. But things like bringing Matt Kendall on the air so that you can call in and ask him questions. Programs like TKO, they bring those political officials, those government officials on the air and make them accessible to you so you can talk to them and ask them questions, as well as just keeping you informed as to what's going on in your very own backyard, whether you live in Fort Bragg, Hopland, Ukiah. I shouldn't have started naming cities because I'm inevitably going to leave one out. But anyway, all of that, this is the thing that we do at KZYX. Again, we're only able to do so with your support. 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It is a fulfilling thing. You know, while KZYX is technically free here, you know, we're going to be broadcasting as long as we can. 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
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We bring you this programming. When you turn on the radio dial, we'll be there. But again, we're only able to do such with your contributions. We're going to move back into Latino USA into this next segment. So here we go.

0: Just kidding. Maybe. Here we go.
1: Welcome back to Latino USA. I'm Maria Hinojosa. And today we're talking with multi-Grammy award-winning musician Paquito de Rivera. Before the break, Paquito talked about his childhood in Cuba, falling in love with jazz, and playing with the experimental Afro-Cuban jazz band Iraquere. The band was such a sensation that soon Iraquere began to tour the world. In 1980, their self-titled album won a Grammy for Best Latin Recording. 1980 was also a year that would change the course of Paquito's future. He was about to make one of the most important decisions in his life. Here's the rest of our conversation. So, Paquito, I want to ask about that year, about the year 1980, and it was such a crucial moment in your life. So take us to that moment. What was happening with Iraquere, and what was happening for you personally as a musician living and performing in Cuba?
2: We have been in total inactivity like for 3 or 4 months with Iraquere. Why? Because the electronic equipment were broken. Very bad equipment that we have that were broken, that were trying to fix those instruments. And I was planning to catch one of those boats.
1: Wait, you wanted to be part of the Mariel part boat the Mariel lift, boat. Which is when it was one of that big exodus, the year 1980, hugely controversial. The United States actually opens its doors.
3: There are reports that the Cuban government has ordered an end to the refugee sea lift. All boats were to have left Mariel by today.
1: Many of those Cubans are then put into detention facilities, right? It's not an automatic. But what's going on for you?
2: This friend of mine, Marco Miranda, is an actor, a wonderful actor. And he came to my house. He called me and said, wait for me, I'll talk to you. You're not trying to get into those boats. Don't be so naive. They're not going to let you go that easy. After all the mocking that you have been doing about this government for 20 years. Making a long story short, they managed to fix the equipment and then they planned a tour in Europe that were supposed to do Sweden, Spain, and Poland. I remember talking to Carlito Puerto, the bass player, and said, Carlito, I am going to die in this land. I don't know, but I cannot stand this anymore. This is too much. It's pure repression. And I don't want to live here. I didn't tell him that I was going to defect in Spain, but that is what I did.
1: When you boarded the plane to go on tour with Iraquere in 1980 to Spain, did you know when you stepped on the plane that you were not coming back?
2: Yeah.
1: You knew that?
2: That I knew.
1: When you made that decision of just like, I'm never going back to this place that birthed me.
2: Yeah.
1: Can you describe those feelings?
2: That was not the country that gave me birth. They made totally different. I miss that country as much as I miss my grandfather. If I go to the grave of my grandfather and I open, that is that in there is not my grandfather anymore. It's a totally different thing. That is not my grandfather anymore. That is not my country anymore.

0: when you get to New York in the 1980s, let's talk about the music now that you were hearing on the streets of New York City. You've defected Cuba, se quedó atrás. You're now in New York City at the height, kind of Afro-Cuban jazz being a moment. What do you remember of those times?
1: I dream all my life to be part of the jazz world in New York City. The jazz world is permeated by the Latin elements or the Cuban element, and in my case, the Brazilian element. All my life, I love Brazilian music. And here I had the opportunity to meet so many Brazilian musicians and to learn about them. Working one night, there is a Brazilian composer. He approached me and said, I heard that you're looking for a trumpet player. I said, yes, probably I will need a trumpet player next to me. And said, the trumpet player you need is called Claudio Roditi. I said, who's that? It's a Brazilian guy from Rio de Janeiro. You have to hear him. And I went to listen to Claudio, and Claudio was with me for many years. And I learned a lot from Brazilian music.
0: Who else were you meeting in the jazz world?
1: Some of the best jazz musicians here were Latin people, like Hilton Rui, for example. Jorge Dalto. The 80s was a fantastic time in jazz music and music in general in the city of New York.
0: So you and I, obviously, Paquito, were older than the hip-hop generation, right? And I hear a lot of young people talk about hip-hop as a culture, as a way of life. And I'm like, okay, I get it. But my way of life, if you ask me, is kind of jazz. Like, the music that I listen to almost all the time in the mornings, on the weekends, it's jazz. It is a way of life. And improvisation in jazz is an essential part of the jazz experience.
1: Exactly.
0: So if you had to explain that, Paquito, what it is to have jazz as a way of life and the fundamentals of improvisation as a way of life, how do you put that to words?
1: Some people misunderstand that concept. Why? Because they talk only about the fun part, you know, the freedom part of the improvisation or that. But in order to improvise, you need something basic. To break the rules, you have to know them first. It's as simple as that. I like to improvise, but I want to know under what circumstances I am going to improvise. What is the rules of this game? Sometimes we do really free improvisation, but it's always some knowledge about what are you going to do. It's like a cook. You have to know what are the ingredients that you have.
0: Do you feel like your life has been improvised?
1: Combination of both things. It's an improvisation, but it's an improvisation of something that I have planned before. Only that sometimes what you plan don't show up the way that you want. It's a combination of all that. Life is full of surprises.
0: And honestly, Paquito, you continue to surprise a lot of people, right? Because 2023, you're still winning awards, right? In the Latin Grammys,

0: You know, and writing this concerto for Pacho Flores was very encouraging, you know, very inspiring, because Pacho Flores is a virtuoso trumpet player from Venezuela. He asked me to write a symphonic piece for him, and I mix things. The concerto is written in a very jazzy way, too. I can't avoid it.
1: So when people say, wait, you're playing two different styles, you're actually like, no, they're the much same. Closer together than you could ever imagine.
0: It's a continuation. It's more or less el mismo potaje.
1: El mismo, ¿cómo fue?
0: El mismo potaje.
1: Potaje. El mismo potaje. How do we...
0: No sé, la misma sopa.
1: The same stew, as it
0: stew,
1: were.
0: That's
1: the same
0: that, yeah.
1: Stew. So let's talk about being reunited with Chucho Valdés. What was that like?
0: Wonderful. Chucho is the second more important person in my career. My father was the person who gave me my first lessons. He gave me my first instrument and all that. And he's my father. But Chucho was the first musician that I admired. And I remember the day that happened. It was in a club in Havana, Havana 1900. I was like, 12 years old, 13 years old. A friend of mine, another pianist, came to ask for permission to my father to invite me to a jam session in Havana 1900. It was a Sunday afternoon. So when we arrived there, this lanky, skinny black pianist playing in the piano at the end of the club, played so fantastically, you know. It was a young kid. He was a kid, maybe 20 years, 18 years old, playing like in a style very similar to Oscar Peterson. That is impossible. A kid with 18 years old, a kid cannot play like Oscar Peterson. Oscar Peterson is a monster. Ever since I admired him, and I wanted to be like him.
1: Okay, Paquito, finally to end. You know, you have done so much. Is there something that you're like, oh, but I want to do this? Is there that still?
0: I would like someday that I would be able to play in my homeland. But a free Cuba, a place where you don't have to be considered a second-class citizen, a place that all Cubans are respected the same way. I want to go there with the person who has been the most important part of my life in the last 40 years, which is my wife, Brenda, which is Puerto Rican. Cuba y Puerto Rico son un pájaro las dos
1: alas.
0: Yo quiero llevarme la otra ala para allá.
1: Cuba and Puerto Rico are the two wings of the same bird. And so you want to go back.
0: Dolores de tío. I would like to do that.
1: Paquito, muchísimas gracias por platicar conmigo. Thank you so much for having me in your home and for this conversation.
0: My pleasure to be here with you.
1: Coming up on Latino USA, Argentinian composer Jacinta Clusellas tells us about her newfound love for musical theater and how she turned a concept album into a bilingual musical. 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

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And you can rest easy knowing that you're supporting KZYX. It's money that we can rely on throughout the year, which is immensely helpful. Again, this fundraising drive, we're on day 5, I believe, is raising funds for operating costs. 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And

0: And that's what we're here to do. KZYX, again, has been here for 36 years, I think, maybe longer, give or take, and bringing you programming pertinent to your community. And we hope that you enjoy it. If you do, if you find yourself, you're a regular listener, I apologize for the prolonged pledge drives. I like to think it's at least fun hearing all these different cases that staff and programmers and board members and everyone make as to why KZYX is an important, valuable asset to the community. But if you're not already a sustaining member, please consider becoming one. Or if you know someone who doesn't listen to KZYX, ask them to tune in. You know, if they propose a challenge, if they tune in and they hear something they found thought provoking, something that stuck with them, something that they might have thought was just interesting, or if it was just a good music show that they were vibing out to, let them know that, you know, we're in our pledge drive and we're raising funds to keep stuff like this on the air. You could donate like Suni did. Thank you, Suni, for contributing. Suni wanted to let everyone know that she thinks KZYX is one of the most valuable assets in our county. And thank you. I'm inclined to share that sentiment, very much so. 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If you've been tuning in for the last couple of years or so, I'm sure you've heard about the federal funding cuts. That is, in fact, the reality now. 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Or stay tuned for Democracy Now. That's coming up at 4 o'clock as well. And that's been a staple on the airwaves here on KZYX for many a year. Amy Goodman bringing you, her views and the news on what's going on globally. 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So yeah, if you're here tuning in for Amy Goodman or Latino USA, Fresh Air, if you're looking forward to your favorite music show, if you waiting for that, let's see, today is Tuesday, so we have Ensemble coming up at 8 o'clock tonight, some wonderful classical music to lull you to sleep. Or if you're still awake, we have, I don't remember what the 10 o'clock show is tonight. Night Pop, I believe, which is a newer program here on KZYX. You can stay tuned for some late night pop music. 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
1: Welcome back to Latino USA. I'm Maria Hinojosa. And today we're talking with multi-Grammy award-winning musician Paquito Rivera. Before the break, Paquito talked about... Welcome back to Latino USA. I'm Maria Hinojosa. In a theater industry dominated by white men, finding a musical with an all-female creative team behind it is pretty rare. But finding a bilingual musical where the characters speak Spanglish is even more unusual. Azul, the musical, is both of those things.
2: Thank you.

0: Pasión.
1: Azul follows the journey of a woman named Bluebird. She leaves her home to travel to a new world, and there she has a daughter, Rita. Rita becomes a composer, and through her music, she tries to reimagine the motherland that she never knew. The musical's inspiration comes from a concept album by an Argentinian musician, Jacinta Clusellas. The album was called El Pájaro Azul, The Bluebird, and it was one of Jacinta's major projects after she left Argentina more than a decade ago to study at Berklee School of Music in Boston.

0: When her friend and Argentinian theater director, Tatiana Pandiani, first listened to the album, she immediately envisioned it as a musical on stage. But musicals weren't one of Jacinta's main interests. Still, once Tatiana introduced her to the world of musical theater, it was impossible for Jacinta not to feel attracted to it. In musical theater, the music moves the story, and it's as important as any dialogue or action. It reveals character motivations and their real hidden intentions. It suggests emotions that can't be expressed with words. Jacinta and Tatiana then teamed up with Turkish writer Melis Akir to bring Azul the musical to life. The three artists embarked on a deeply collaborative project. And after 7 years of hard work, the creators of Azul released an EP with songs from the musical. They celebrated with two concerts at 54 Below and at Joe's Pub, which are a big deal in the New York theater community.
1: Every day is a hustle in el mundo nuevo. Let me show you around. I was born in this town.
0: Jacinta is now embracing her passion for musical theater, and she's working on a new musical commission at the Goodman Theater in Chicago. Also, she's written music for the animated musical series Hell of a Boss. Here's Azul's composer and co-creator, Jacinta Cruzellas.
2: My name is Jacinta Cruzellas. I am a composer, a songwriter, guitarist, and I am the composer and co-lyricist of the musical Azul. The guitar has been my main instrument. I play charango also, which is an instrument from the Andes. I also sing, play a little bit of piano, but still the guitar has always been like my rock. I went to music school in Buenos Aires, and I was just in love with the guitar. All I wanted to do was play guitar. And then I applied to Berklee College of Music in Boston, thinking it would be impossible for me to go from Buenos Aires. But I got a scholarship. And I went to Berklee mainly to study jazz guitar. At the time, I was really into jazz. And that was something that I felt I needed to come to the U.S. to really study. I came here, and being far from home made me reconnect more with my music from my country. And through that process, I started learning a lot more about Argentinian folkloric music, and that got me into writing my own songs. On my way here, I was listening to my first album, El Pájaro Azul, to remember and get myself in that world and that experience. And the story of that album is that I was a student at Berklee. I was about to end my undergrad, and I did this trip to Mexico with my brother. This was like probably 10 years ago. We were traveling, just my brother and I, all throughout Mexico, completely improvising and going to wherever the winds would take us. And we arrived at this beach. I think it's Playa Escondida, Hidden Beach, which is not really a beach. It's like some random place that we arrived somehow. And this melody came to my mind, which was

which means the bluebird is about to fly away. And I wrote this beginning of a song with that, and I had no idea what it meant or where it came from. So when I got back to Boston, I did some research around what this bluebird could mean. And I found this story called El Pájaro Azul, The Bluebird by Rubén Darío, which is about this young poet who says that has a bluebird trapped in his mind. And that bluebird can only sing when he's writing his verses. And a lot of people make fun of him because no one really understands. He's very misunderstood, and sometimes he feels like this bluebird cannot fly unless he's creating his verses. And the story is a very tragic one because it ends with suicide. He leaves a note saying, "Now my bluebird can fly away."

That was very moving to me, that metaphor of the bluebird in one's mind and what that means for different people. Now that I think about it with some distance, it connects a lot to mental health and to what are those things that we have in our mind that we can only let out in specific ways, especially as artists. That really inspired me. So my whole album, El Pájaro Azul, became a concept album based on that story. I could have never imagined that my album, El Pájaro Azul, would be an inspiration for a musical. I was not a musical theater person at all. That was not a thing. In Argentina, it is a thing, but in my own home, it was never a thing. I had no influences, no background, anything. And even during Berkeley, that thought didn't even cross my mind. When I was still in Boston, my good friend Tatiana Pandiani, who's the director of Azul, co-book writer with Melis Acker and co-lyricist, I started working with her in her thesis production at Columbia University. She was a graduate student there. I got into that play that became a musical, and I was traveling from Boston to New York to play guitar in that production. And that whole experience made me fall in love with musical theater. I was like, what is this? How cool is it that music is serving a purpose to tell a story and the collaboration aspect of it? So I then moved to New York about a year after that. And I released my album, El Pájaro Azul, and Tatiana came to see the release concert. And she had the vision of this album being an inspiration for a musical. So I shared the story with her, and together we started creating the first steps of what Azul would become. And our first step was getting actors together in a room and starting to explore with some ideas and starting to create some music and develop some characters.

0: And I always remember those days as very playful days of getting together in the room, reading stories. I would teach some music, we would try things out, we would play around with different scenes, and we had a presentation at the end where we felt we had something. It's not a lie if you believe it. This story for us is very personal. All three of us are artists and writers, and the story of leaving our homeland to come to a new world is a story that all three of us experience, which is the story of Bluebird. And then the story of Rita in Act 2, who's Bluebird's daughter, is a story that we have also experienced in our own way, which is finding our own voice and our own story in the place where we're at. Spanish for me is my language. I always wrote songs in Spanish. My album was written in Spanish. Suenan las campanas otra vez. Amanece mi gente. The story starts in the homeland, set in a world of magic realism, but it's a place where people speak Spanish. So we always felt very strongly about this being the language of these characters, and this also this being the language of so many people in the U.S. And this story of generations of travelers and immigrants that come to this country, and how language survives through generations or gets lost through generations. So last year, we recorded an EP, which is a 4-song cast album or cast EP that you can listen to on Spotify, titled Azul, which we chose 4 songs that felt very important to the show. We really wanted to celebrate that and to be able to share more of the music with an audience. So we had the opportunity to do it 2 times at Fifth Avenue and at Joe's Pub. Both were sold out.
1: Give it up for Ana Villafañe and Jacinta Clusejas, co-creator and composer of Azul the Music.
0: Joe's Pub concert was very special. I said I'll just hop on stage and add some extra layers of guitar. And it was so fun and beautiful. I mean, I admire everyone that is on that stage so much. And being able to play with them just felt very moving, and to sense the audience reaction. Yeah, it was super dreamy. And both shows left us with a very exciting feeling of this music really reaching a lot of people and in a very moving way, with a lot of folks coming to us asking us, when will you do the full show? We want to see it. Writing a musical is a very, very long process, especially when you're writing an original musical that is not based on existing IP or an existing story or book or film. I never thought it would be this complex when I started. And it's this like process that requires a lot of milestones and different steps in order to get to the end, which I think is never finished. I think we could rewrite it forever and ever. But we feel that we're getting very, very close to our first production with the show. I think it's so important for bilingual musicals to exist on Broadway, just if you think of what the population in the U.S. looks like, what New York looks like. And I have always experienced from our audiences and from people that came to see different concerts and steps of the show, how many people have come to us to tell us, I really feel seen in this, and I didn't know this was possible. And if you think about it, if you think about film and opera, bilingualism is not such a controversial thing. So I often wonder, when will the musical theater scene in the U.S. catch up and understand that that is just part of our culture in this country?

0: was composer Jacinta Cruzellas, co-creator of Azul, the musical.
1: That's it for today. Our show was produced by Victoria Estrada and Max Martinez Villalobos, with production assistance from Glorimar Marquez. It was edited by Alejandra Salazar and Marta Martinez. Fernanda Echavarri is our managing editor. Nancy Trujillo is our production manager. Our engineers are Julia Caruso, Stephanie LeBeau, and JJ Carubin. The Latino USA team also includes Roxana Aguirre, Rebecca Ibarra, Luis Luna, Julieta Martinelli, Monica Morales Garcia, and Adriana Rodriguez. Benilei Ramirez and I are executive producers. I'm your host, Maria Hinojosa. You can find Latino USA on your podcast feed, also on our website, latinousa.org, and then you can listen to us anytime you want.
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0: From Toronto and Chicago, this is Democracy Now! President Trump's warned Iran will be blown off the face of the earth if U.S. warships are targeted in the Strait of Hormuz. In the latest attempt to address the energy crisis, the U.S. has launched Project Freedom, a military effort to, quote unquote, guide commercial ships out of the Gulf despite the Iranian blockade. Will the strategy work, and can the fragile ceasefire hold? We'll speak with Rutgers professor Toby Jones. Then to the Federal Communications Commission targeting of Disney, the parent company of ABC, after President Trump and the First Lady called for ABC to fire late-night comedian Jimmy Kimmel again. We'll talk to the lone Democratic FCC commissioner, Ana Gomez.
1: I think it's very important that all of us speak up, speak out, and push back when we see that our government is interfering in our free speech, our freedom of assembly, and our free press. And that includes the corporate parents. As I mentioned before, capitulation breeds capitulation, but courage breeds courage.
0: We'll also speak about the proposed mega merger between Paramount and Time Warner Discovery. If approved, CBS, CNN, and HBO would all be owned by the one company. And we look at a growing funding crisis impacting an often overlooked corner of public media, public access television.
2: It's happening everywhere. Cord cutting. Outdated law. FCC threats. Federal grant cancellations. Doors are being closed. And over 1,500 local media stations across the nation are being punished.
0: All that and more coming up. Welcome to Democracy Now!, democracynow.org, The War and Peace Report. I'm Amy Goodman. President Trump's warned Iran will be blown off the face of the earth if U.S. warships are targeted in the Strait of Hormuz. Trump's renewed threat to destroy Iran came as the Pentagon rebranded its war from Operation Epic Fury to Project Freedom, turning its focus to reopening the Strait of Hormuz to commercial traffic. On Monday, Iranian state media said the U.S. had fired on small cargo boats carrying goods and passengers, killing five civilians. U.S. Central Command confirmed it had attacked several boats, but insisted they were threatening commercial vessels. Separately, United Arab Emirates said it had come under attack from drones and missiles that caused a fire at an oil facility at the port of Fujairah. The port is outside the Strait of Hormuz and is one of few export routes that doesn't require transiting through the strait. Three Indian nationals were injured in the attack. Iran claimed it was not responsible. Meanwhile, in Washington, D.C., a man who scaled the Frederick Douglass Bridge to protest the war in Iran remained on the bridge overnight and into a fifth consecutive day. Guido Reichstadter, a veteran and father of two from Florida, said in a statement, quote, "I'm calling on the people of the United States to bring an immediate end to the Trump regime's illegal war in Iran and the removal of the regime's power through mass, nonviolent, direct action and non-cooperation," unquote. Iran executed three men on Sunday in connection with anti-government protests earlier this year. Mehdi Rezuli, Mohammad Reza Miri, and Ibrahim Dolatabadi were all hanged in Mashhad. According to Iran Human Rights Monitor, Iran carried out 656 executions in the first 3 months this year. Since March, during the U.S.-Israeli war in Iran, there have been 24 political executions. Meanwhile, Nobel Peace Laureate Narges Mohammadi has been hospitalized in critical condition after collapsing in Zanjan prison. She suffered a heart attack in March and has since experienced chest pain, severe headaches, and double vision. But authorities continue to deny her transfer to specialist care in Tehran. Mohammadi has been arrested 13 times and sentenced to a cumulative 31 years in prison. She received the Nobel Peace Prize in 2023 for her advocacy against torture and the death penalty in Iran. In Gaza, Israeli strikes killed at least three Palestinians in separate attacks Monday. Earlier today, an Israeli drone attack killed a Palestinian in Gaza City, leaving several others badly injured. On Sunday, an Israeli military broadcaster reported its forces had expanded control of the Gaza Strip to nearly 60% of the territory and were prepared to resume a full-scale assault if ordered. In the occupied West Bank, Israeli forces shot and killed a 26-year-old Palestinian man Monday as they raided a busy commercial area of Nablus. Naif Samarablus died after he was shot in the head. He'd reportedly just dropped his wife at a nearby hospital to give birth to their first child. At least four others, including two children, were struck and wounded by live ammunition. The U.S. military says it launched another strike on a vessel in the Caribbean, killing two people Monday. The Trump administration once again claimed the vessel was carrying drugs without providing any evidence. Since September, the Pentagon says it's killed at least 188 people in strikes on boats in the Caribbean and Eastern Pacific. The attacks have been widely condemned as illegal. Ukraine's interior minister says Russian attacks on Monday killed 14 people and wounded at least 60 others across multiple regions of Ukraine, with reports of heavy shelling and damage to residential areas. Russia's latest assault came as President Vladimir Putin said he would declare a unilateral ceasefire in Ukraine for Friday and Saturday as Russia marks Victory Day, commemorating the 81st anniversary of the defeat of Nazi Germany in World War II. Meanwhile, Russia faces a growing environmental disaster along its Black Sea coast after Ukraine struck the oil refining port of Tuapse for the fourth time in less than 3 weeks. The attacks created large oil spills, huge clouds of acrid smoke, and toxic black rain that fell on residents and contaminated more than 30 miles of coastline. In New Orleans, a federal appeals court blocked criminal court clerk Calvin Duncan from taking office Monday, which was scheduled to be his first day on the job. Duncan won election to the post in November, just 5 years after his release from prison after serving 28 years for a murder he did not commit. He was exonerated in 2021 and earned his law degree a year later at age 60. His position was eliminated last Friday when the Republican governor, Jeff Landry, signed legislation abolishing it. Governor Landry also canceled upcoming primary elections following Thursday's Supreme Court ruling, which struck down the last remaining major provision of the Voting Rights Act. On Monday, protesters marched through the streets of New Orleans demanding an end to racist gerrymandering of Louisiana's congressional maps and the reinstatement of Calvin Duncan to his elected position.
3: You know, Calvin Duncan won a race with 68% of the vote. You know, so that's the citizens of New Orleans. I think that should be honored and respected. And the fact that it's not, I think anybody who have a sense of right and wrong should stand up against that, because that's a direct strike against democracy. And if we don't stand against this, then, you know, America is just dissolving, as far as I'm concerned.
0: Alabama's state legislature adjourned a special session Monday after demonstrators entered the state house in Montgomery to protest Republican plans to adopt a gerrymandered map that dilutes the power of black voters. Currently, an injunction bars Alabama from redrawing its congressional maps before 2030. But following the Supreme Court's ruling last week gutting the Voting Rights Act, Republican Attorney General Steve Marshall filed an emergency motion asking a court to lift the prohibition. This is Dee Reed, an organizer with Black Lives Matter.
4: It is a strategic attempt to erase the Voting Rights Act, which we know is our strongest protection against disenfranchisement. Protections that were not given. Protections that were fought for right here in Alabama.
0: A A new investigation by the Washington Post looks at the increasing use of force by guards against immigrants detained in ICE jails nationwide. The Post found nearly 800 cases in which ICE guards used physical violence or deployed chemical agents on jailed immigrants during Trump's first year back in office, a 37% increase compared to the previous year. The skyrocketing use of force comes as the Trump administration packs ICE jails beyond their capacity as part of his mass deportation campaign. Meanwhile, the Department of Homeland Security has shuttered its internal watchdog offices that track the abuse of immigrants in custody. The U.S. Supreme Court Monday stepped in to block a lower court ruling that would have cut off access to the abortion pill mifepristone for millions of people nationwide. The order was signed by Justice Samuel Alito, who put a one-week hold on major changes to how the pill can be prescribed, temporarily restoring nationwide telehealth and mail access through May 11th. The temporary pause gives the Supreme Court time to consider next steps in the case as it weighs emergency requests filed by the manufacturers of mifepristone. In India, Prime Minister Narendra Modi's Hindu Nationalist Party, BJP, is tightening its political grip after winning a key legislative election in one of India's most populous states, West Bengal. The victory brought an end to 15 years of rule by Mamata Banerjee, who is one of Modi's most outspoken opponents. In the run-up to the election, an estimated 9 million people were stripped of their right to vote, removed from the voter registration in a move that disproportionately targeted Muslims in West Bengal. The 2026 Pulitzer Prize winners were announced on Monday. Palestinian photographer Sahar Al-Ghora and New York Times contributor won the prize for breaking news photography for his work documenting Israel's war and siege on Gaza. M. Gessen of the New York Times won the Pulitzer Prize for opinion writing. Meanwhile, a special citation was awarded to Miami Herald investigative journalist Julie Brown for her groundbreaking reporting in 2017 and 18 that exposed Jeffrey Epstein's sex trafficking network. In Wisconsin, animal rights advocates reached a deal with Ridgeland Farms to secure the release of 1,500 beagles bred for medical experimentation. Their victory came after hundreds of activists attempted to enter a property owned by Ridgeland Farms, where beagles are held in brutal conditions, subjected to surgeries without anesthesia and other abuses. The protest earlier this month led to the arrest of at least 25 people, with police injuring scores of activists at the action. And in New York, this year's Met Gala at the Metropolitan Museum of Art faced protests on Monday. The event was sponsored by Amazon's billionaire founder Jeff Bezos and his wife Lauren Sanchez Bezos, ahead of the gala. The activism group Everyone Hates Elon projected video interviews with Amazon workers onto the Bezos' Manhattan penthouse alongside slogans including, "If you can buy the Met Gala, you can pay more taxes," and "No red carpet for Trump's billionaires." On Friday, the group placed hundreds of bottles of fake urine inside the Metropolitan Museum of Art, referring to complaints by Amazon workers of having to skip bathroom breaks and urine in bottles. The group also plastered ads across the city reading, quote, "The Bezos Met Gala, brought to you by the company that powers ICE," a reference to Amazon's cloud computing contract with ICE. Amazon's labor union founder, Chris Smalls, was arrested outside the Met Gala after allegedly jumping a barricade. Meanwhile, labor unions staged a ball without billionaires in Manhattan's meatpacking district as an alternative fashion show to the Met Gala. Amazon, Whole Foods, Washington Post, Starbucks, and Uber workers walked the runway in looks by immigrant designers. This is SEIU President April Verrett.
5: They can try to take our rights. They can try to redraw the lines. They can try to control the systems, but they will never, ever be able to replicate the brilliance, the creativity, the resilience of the people they are trying to hold down. So this ball without billionaires is not just about fashion. It is about power. It's about telling the truth, that people who sow and care and drive and cook and clean and secure and those that create are the ones who make everything possible. Labor is art.
0: And those are some of the headlines. This is Democracy Now!, democracynow.org, The War and Peace Report. I'm Amy Goodman in Toronto, speaking at Radio Days North America. Juan Gonzalez is in Chicago. Hi, Juan.
6: Hi, Amy, and welcome to all of our listeners and viewers across the country and around the world.
0: President Trump's warned that Iran will be blown off the face of the earth if U.S. warships are targeted in the Strait of Hormuz. Trump's renewed threat to destroy Iran came as the Pentagon rebranded its war from Operation Epic Fury to Project Freedom, turning its focus to reopening the Strait of Hormuz to commercial traffic amidst the widening energy crisis. On Monday, Iranian state media said the U.S. had fired on small cargo boats carrying goods and passengers, killing five civilians. U.S. Central Command confirmed it attacked several boats, but insisted they were threatening commercial vessels. Separately, the United Arab Emirates said it had come under attack from drones and missiles that caused a fire at an oil facility at the port of Fujairah. The port is outside the Strait of Hormuz and is one of few export routes that doesn't require transiting through the strait. Three Indian nationals were injured in the attack. Iran claimed it was not responsible. The Iranian foreign minister in a social media post warned the U.S. against being dragged back into a quagmire and dismissed Project Freedom as, quote, Project Deadlock. To discuss all this and more, we're joined by Toby Jones, associate professor of Middle East history at Rutgers University, writes frequently on oil war in the Middle East, and is author of Desert Kingdom, How Oil and Water Forged Modern Saudi Arabia. Also wrote Running Dry, Essays on Energy, Water, and Environmental Crisis. We welcome you, Professor Jones, to Democracy Now! If you can talk about, well, what some are calling this project stalemate, with President Trump once again threatening to blow up Iran, and overall your assessment of what's happening right now.
7: Well, we're seeing two things. Well, first of all, thank you for having me back on. We're seeing two things in the region. One is an intensification or an escalation of the saber rattling that's become characteristic of Trump's disposition and sort of approach to tensions in the Gulf, a crisis that he created along with Israel in evading and launching an attack on Iran in February. He can't control the narrative, and so he escalates. He also can't control what's happening on the waters of the Gulf. It's become clear the limits of American naval power. Its military capacity to dictate terms in the Gulf are significantly constrained. Iran, with through sort of asymmetric tactics, a minimalist approach to the sort of its own response to threats in the region, has basically handcuffed the United States' ability to dictate terms. What now sort of circulates over the Gulf is an environment of uncertainty and fear. Nobody trusts that the United States can stop Iran from carrying out attacks if they wish to on commercial shipping. Nobody trusts that Iran won't, in fact, carry out attacks on cargo or other merchant shipping. And so the region is in the grip of paralysis, limited American imperial power, an aggressive or at least a marginally capable Iranian military force has revealed both the limits of American capacity and has frozen the region in crisis. I will say one other thing, though, before we sort of carry on the conversation. We should be wary about any claims about what's happening in the Gulf and what's not happening in the Gulf, particularly at the Strait. We know that ships aren't moving in a much diminished capacity. Neither oil or other merchant shipping seems to be moving according to our normal registers of observation, the normal tools that we use to look. But there is some transit happening. The thing that's important to keep in mind as we go forward and trying to make sense of all of this is how little we actually know. There is an information blackout. Data is largely unavailable. This is true within the states in the region, and it's largely true on the waters of the Gulf itself. There's still so much that we don't know about what's actually happening that to a large extent, we're beholden to the extreme rhetoric coming from all sides.
6: And Professor Jones, I wanted to ask you, in less than 10 days, on May 14th, Trump will be traveling to China for a summit with President Xi Jinping. Trump already postponed this trip once because of the war. How do you think his failure to negotiate an end to the conflict will affect those talks in Beijing?
7: Well, it's hard to know what Trump's sort of calculation of all of this is or where he sees China fitting in. I think that it's largely believed that both China and Russia, you know, ostensibly two rivals to American global hegemony, are supporting Iran either through financial means or through oil consumption or through other forms of material and financial support. It's unclear whether Trump will challenge China's role in the region. Once again, you know, what's important to take away here, or part of what's important to take away here, is that through an unprovoked assault on Iran, Trump has accelerated or at least clarified the real limits of American imperial power. He has hastened Americans' hegemonic decline, at least in the Gulf. And as you've asked, Juan, I think this spirals out and how Trump and the Americans see the Gulf as a centerpiece of its global power. Whether China is actively engaged in supporting or propping up Iran, or whether it's quietly engaged, the reality is that China has emerged as a significant rival to the United States in the region. That's not necessarily a new thing, but it's more clear than ever. And whether Trump is in a capacity to either address that or do anything about it is not only unclear, it seems unlikely to me. Trump has put the United States, I'm not one to celebrate American empire, but he's definitely put the United States in a much more vulnerable and weakened position globally as a result of this war.
6: And you mentioned this historic trend of the United States, its alignment with Gulf countries and the Middle East as key to U.S. Strategy of domination around the world. How has this war, regardless of how it ends, affected that?
7: Well, think of the United States as having engaged in a 50-year project to secure its primacy in the Gulf. It succeeded the British Empire in the late 1970s and early 1980s. It engaged in the Iran-Iraq War in the middle of the 1980s, which was the first time that it projected its naval military power in the region in an attempt to escort Kuwaiti and other Arab oil shipping in and out of the Strait of Hormuz. And ever since then, we should understand Desert Storm, the sanctions era of the 1990s, the 2003 invasion of Iraq is partly a response to American attempts to secure its primacy in the region. And it's done so not only by projecting its power, but also by maintaining relationships with awful authoritarian regimes in the region, the Saudis, the Emiratis, the Kuwaitis, the Bahrainis, and others. What this war has done is it's called into question the efficacy of that system and that arrangement. And it has created the material conditions in the region where Iran, through asymmetric and minimalistic measures, has been able to undermine the primacy, both in real terms and in symbolic ways, of American power. I think, to put it simply, if the United States has been engaged in a 50-year imperial project to protect its interests in the region and its allies in the region, which all circulate around oil, this war has rapidly undone the conditions that made that possible in the first place.
0: If you can talk about the particular Gulf countries and their relationship with the United States right now, and is it shifting? You wrote the book Desert Kingdom, How Oil and Water Forge Modern Saudi Arabia. If you could talk about Saudi Arabia, I mean, you have Jared Kushner, the Trump's son-in-law, and Steve Witkoff, two developers who are the so-called peace envoys. Jared Kushner got, something like $2 billion from the Saudi Sovereign Fund, very close to MBS, the Crown Prince, Mohammed bin Salman. And then you have the United Arab Emirates that just pulled out of OPEC and says today that it was hit by a drone, though Iran says this was not their drone, and is now suffering from yet another fire.
7: Yeah, these are These are steadfast allies of the United States. What's interesting over the last 2.5 decades is that that also means they're steadfast allies of Israel. So we should understand the Israelis, the Saudis, the Emiratis, and the Americans in particular as being in full alignment on their approach to the regional dynamic. That largely means they're in lockstep and confronting and in narrating a particular framework of thinking about Iran as their principal rival in the region. This is one of the products of the 2003 invasion and the Iraq War. That doesn't mean that there isn't rivalry within the region or that there aren't challenges to how stable this arrangement is. Saudi Arabia, for example, was on the precipice of normalization with Israel prior to Israel's genocide in Gaza, which compelled a recalculation on their part. Saudi Arabia and the United Arab Emirates, while both aligning with Israel and the United States, have their own regional rivalry that's taking shape. As you mentioned, the UAE recently withdrew, or as of this month, has withdrawn from OPEC. That's largely a reflection of an internal power struggle between Saudi Arabia and UAE over control of global energy markets, and also a reflection of the kind of shifting economic capacities in both countries. Their rivals in South Yemen, their rivals in Sudan, where they compete various competing factions militarily and politically. So we see a regional order that's more or less in alignment, where Iran stands as the principal problem, but we see fissures within that regional order. What that means for American sort of rent seekers like Jared Kushner and those close to the Trump administration is that in some ways that relationship is transactional. How do the Saudis fund or support Kushner and his hedge funds or his real estate projects? How might they benefit economically in the region is a central concern of some players within the Trump and the Saudi regimes. But beyond that, there are also these political, economic, and imperial alignments that act in sort of parallel with those. Sometimes they're in support of one another, and other times they're in tension of one another. But I think that it doesn't, what's not called into question is the depth of the relationship between those places. And I'll say this, one thing that we're not paying close enough attention. Oh, sorry.
8: No, Professor, I just want to ask you, we only have about a minute or so, but if you could briefly talk, you've written extensively on environmental crisis in the region. How has a war exacerbated the environmental crisis?
7: Well, again, there's a lot of information that we don't know about the region. We've seen some evidence from satellite imagery of oil spills in the Gulf as a result of various attacks at various points earlier in the war. I think one thing we need to do and keep in mind constantly, although we've been talking about Iran in the Gulf today, is that this is very much a multi-front war that includes Lebanon, Gaza, and the West Bank. This is a war on Palestine, Lebanon, and Iran. And here we see that the Israeli tactical approach to its territorial maximalism and American and in support of American empire is a tactics of ruin, to destroy landscapes, to destroy communities, to evoke and commit environmental atrocity in order to make the region uninhabitable or at least precarious for hundreds of thousands, if not millions of people. We saw this with strikes on oil facilities in Tehran in the early stages of the war, on other infrastructure facilities, Trump's constant bombast threatening infrastructural and sort of targeting the conditions that preserve life, both environmentally and otherwise, are a core precept of the American-Israeli war. We will only reckon with this in the months and years that follow, however this concludes.
8: Well, we want to thank you for being with us, Professor Toby Jones, a Middle East history professor at Rutgers University in New Brunswick, and we'll be back after a brief break.

0: Malian musician Khaira Arabi, Nightingale of the North, performing in Democracy Now! Studio. This is Democracy Now!, democracynow.org, The War and Peace Report. I'm Amy Goodman, broadcasting today from Toronto, Canada. Juan Gonzalez is in Chicago. As President Trump continues to attack media organizations and journalists, we turn now to look at the Federal Communications Commission targeting of Disney, the parent company of ABC. Last week, FCC Chair Brendan Carr ordered a review of 8 local ABC TV licenses. They were not scheduled to be up for renewal until 2028, but Carr ordered an early review, which could lead to ABC being stripped of the licenses. Carr made the announcement one day after President Trump and First Lady Melania Trump publicly demanded ABC fire late-night host Jimmy Kimmel once again, this time over a joke he made about them. Carr's denied there was a connection, citing a separate FCC investigation into Disney's DEI, that's diversity, equity, and inclusion policies. Carr was questioned by reporters last week.
1: Was there any connection? Did you feel any pressure? Was the timing at all, you know, as a result of White House pressure or what happened on Saturday night?
2: No, this was a decision that we made inside this building based on where we were in the enforcement matter. There was no pressure from the outside. There was no suggestion from the outside. There was no call for agency action from the outside. This was based on our assessment of where we were. And with respect to President Trump, obviously his every right, First Amendment right, to express his position on this. One of the great things about President Trump is he's very transparent. He has told publicly his position. He has every right to make the decisions that he's made, to make the public calls that he's made. Same with the First Lady. And there's a lot of people out there that agree with them.
1: And just can I ask on and then will the Jimmy Kimmel, will that all or any speech issues be part of this review? Is it solely restricted to DEI, the license, the early license reviews?
2: Our DEI review is going to continue, and it's going to be part of that. We are calling their licenses in for early renewal. I think they have 8 station licenses. Once they make that filing, then anybody can file petitions to deny. We can't control what claims they make in their petitions to deny, and we'll take a look at all of that.
0: Last September, ABC briefly suspended Jimmy Kimmel's show after Brendan Carr threatened to take action over remarks Kimmel made following the assassination of Charlie Kirk.
3: You know, when you look at the conduct that has taken place by Jimmy Kimmel, it appears to be some of the sickest conduct possible. I mean, look, we can do this the easy way or the hard way. These companies can find ways to change conduct, to take action, frankly, on Kimmel, or, you know, there's going to be additional work for the FCC ahead.
0: The FCC currently has just 3 commissioners, the sole Democrat on the FCC. Ana Gomez spoke at a hearing last week and criticized Carr's latest move targeting ABC.
4: Calling an early renewal of a broadcast license is a rare step. It happens only as a last resort and after evidence of clear abuse of the trust surrounding that license or a blatant violation of our rules. It has not happened in decades. And the targeting of a group of stations to punish a parent company has never happened in history. The irony is not lost on anyone. A joke made about an event meant to honor the First Amendment is now being used as a justification to curtail it.
0: That was FCC Commissioner Ana Gomez speaking last week. She joins us now from Washington, D.C. to talk about the ABC probe, the proposed mega merger between Paramount and Time Warner Discovery. If approved, it would mean CNN, CBS, HBO and more would all be under one roof and more. Commissioner Gomez, thanks so much for being with us. Start off by talking about what's at

0: I threatening the licenses of the local broadcasters of that network. It's bound to fail if, in fact, Disney pushes back. And I'm glad to see that, in fact, they are. Because if this actually gets reviewed by court, it will be a long-needed rebuke of the abuses of this FCC and this administration of the First Amendment.
1: And Commissioner, that currently stations have 10 years once they're granted a license before it has to be renewed. This was actually extended by many years in previous Republican administrations after citizen groups began to challenge the licenses of many stations around the country in the 60s and the 70s. How unusual is it, this idea of even before the period of the license is up for renewal, that the government steps in?
0: It's extremely unusual. The last time that the agency advanced the period for a renewal of a license was over a half a century ago. And most certainly has never been done where eight of the entirely eight local broadcast stations owned by the network are brought up for renewal. And to be clear, the earliest renewal that was due was in 2028. The latest was in 2031. And these are actually 8-year licenses. So this is extremely unprecedented. And it just shows you what a pretext it is for going after Disney, because Disney has so far refused to bend the knee to this administration's demands that it fire a comedian and that it change its content so that this administration isn't upset by whatever coverage it's getting by this network. It's also meant, by the way, as a threat to other broadcasters, basically putting them on notice that if they upset this administration, they too will be dragged before the FCC in an early renewal process.
1: Could you tell us whether you've had conversations with the chair of the FCC, Brendan Carr, about this? To what degree you feel he is basically doing whatever President Trump wants?
0: Well, this administration is using any point of leverage that it has to go after its critics, whether it's the FCC, whether it's the FTC, whether it's the Department of Justice, whether it's the Department of Defense. It is trying everything it can to ensure that it gets coverage that it likes. And I have been very vocal in my criticism of this, and frankly, in alerting everyone, the public, the corporations, the broadcasters, reporters, that this is a serious issue for our democracy.
2: I think it's important to note that Trump's FCC pick, Brendan Carr, the chair of the FCC, wrote Project 2025's chapter on the FCC. And I want to go from what we're talking about with ABC and Kimmel and ABC being threatened with losing stations, losing their licenses, to mega mergers. More than 100 of Hollywood's most prominent writers, directors, and actors, and thousands of people overall related to Hollywood, producers, directors, actors, signed an open letter voicing their opposition to the proposed merger of Paramount, that was Paramount Skydance, and Warner Brothers Discovery. The letter reads in part, quote, "The integrity, independence, and diversity of our industry would be grievously compromised. Competition is essential for a healthy economy and a healthy democracy. So is thoughtful regulation and enforcement," unquote. Paramount Skydance announced its intended $111 billion acquisition of Warner Brothers Discovery early this year after Netflix dropped its bid after meeting at the White House. Paramount's offer still requires regulatory approval in the U.S. and Europe. If completed, it would create the largest media conglomerate in U.S. history, spanning news, sports, movies, video games, theme parks, and more, all controlled by Paramount Chair David Ellison, a vocal supporter of President Trump, as is his father, the billionaire Larry Ellison. So if Paramount, Warner Brothers Discovery, were approved, it would put CBS, owned by Paramount, together with HBO, CNN, and other what they call media properties. Can you talk

0: about the significance of this, the mass opposition to this, Commissioner Gomez?
1: Sure. One thing that's important to note is that the FCC actually does not have a part in approving the actual merger itself, but it does have a role in approving the, or not approving, in reviewing the foreign ownership that is implicated by this transaction. And I'll get to that in a minute. Traditionally, what the FCC worries about when it comes to media and its regulations are three things: competition, localism, in other words, serving your local communities, and viewpoint diversity. And those principles are very important because we want to make sure that every viewer, every listener has the ability to see themselves in whatever choice they make in their broadcasts. What the harm that we have when we have these mega consolidations, say of local broadcasters, like we just saw with the Nexstar Tegna transaction, which, by the way, is under court review right now, is that you lose that viewpoint diversity because all of a sudden every station that you're looking at has the same content because it's owned by the same corporate parent. And that is, in fact, harmful for localism, for civic engagement, even for getting information about high school sports. And, you know, we lose that benefit. We also don't want to reach a point where we just become a nation that gets content dictated to it by this administration. When Paramount was bought by Skydance, in fact, the commission did approve that. And one of the things that this commission imposed on that transaction was a requirement that they have a truth arbiter or an ombudsperson that would field complaints about bias in the content of the network. That is dangerous because we don't want to have a viewing public that is only seeing what this administration wants them to see. Now, with regard to the foreign ownership of the in the Paramount Warner Brothers transaction, I'm concerned that this FCC ensured that it actually carefully reviews what is being asked for here. Paramount has asked for the commission to approve up to 100% indirect foreign ownership in this transaction. Now, the foreign ownership we're talking about here is sovereign wealth funds by foreign countries and 10% by a Chinese company that is essentially controlled by China. I think there is a real issue here that we need to be concerned about if what this results in is a chilling effect in what content that viewers see because of any fear of upsetting these foreign governments in whatever content is being shown. And we've seen that already happen in, for example, the nixing of documentaries about reporters that have been murdered, you know, the Khashoggi murder. So this is a serious issue for the FCC, and we need to really seriously consider it.
2: And Commissioner Gomez, I'd like you to briefly comment on another major merger between Nexstar Media Group and Tegna, two of the largest local broadcast station owners in the U.S. The Trump administration approved the merger after your FCC waived rules limiting any company from owning stations that together reach more than 39% of U.S. households. Could you talk about that merger and the fact that Nexstar Media Group, its owners are known as very conservative folks who have aligned themselves with the Trump administration in the past?
1: Yes. So much like the foreign ownership, by the way, there's a statutory cap in how much a single owner can own in terms of local broadcasts, broadcasters. Ownership cap is 39% of viewing households in this country. The Nexstar Tegna merger will lead to a transaction that will reach 80% of viewing households of this country. And this goes back to my point about viewpoint diversity. What we have seen in the past, we've seen mergers in the past of local broadcasters, and what that leads to is a reduction of the journalism and of the local content, because What these transactions are seeking are synergies. Synergies are just another word for layoffs. And so what will happen is you will get the same content shown at all of these broadcasters in these individual markets, and you will no longer have a diversity of viewpoints being shown. And as you know, this Nexstar has been very sympathetic to this administration, probably for lots of reasons, not the least of which is that they want these transactions to be approved. But that's a problem, because we don't want to have our media content fed to us by one person.
0: And significant in this, Commissioner Gomez, is that three Republican attorneys general, including Kris Kobach of Kansas, have joined with eight Democratic attorney generals in filing suit over this or challenging this legally.
1: Yeah, and important, that's the other thing I didn't mention, is one of the issues with having so much power concentrated in one corporation is that it will actually lead to increased cable rates and streaming rates for the viewers themselves, because it changes the balance of negotiating power. And that is a large reason why these attorney generals, both on Republicans and Democrats, are challenging the transaction. And one of the things that we saw, by the way, which I found very disturbing about this transaction, is that despite the magnitude of this transaction and despite the fact that it was unlawful for the FCC to actually approve it, it was not voted on by the commission. And that is done for a couple of reasons. One, it's less complicated if I cannot speak out publicly about something that's being done as a backdoor deal. And it was rushed through in order to avoid this very judicial review. All of the approvals, the DOJ approval, the FCC approval, happened very quickly in one day, and the transaction closed in 10 minutes after the FCC approved it. Clearly, this was coordinated so that this billionaire buddy bypass that this administration seems to have for the corporations it supports could get this done and hopefully avoid this judicial review. Apparently, it didn't work.
0: Well, Ana Gomez, we want to thank you so much for being with us. Federal Communications Commissioner, the only Democrat of the three that are left. The chair is Trump pick, Brendan Carr. Next up, we look at a funding crisis facing community media. It's public access TV, often overlooked when talking about public media in the United States. We'll talk to the heads of Access Sacramento in California and BronxNet, the poorest county in New York State, the Bronx, and how they serve their communities. What's at stake? Stay with us.

0: Honduran musician Carla Lara performing in our Democracy Now! Studio. This is Democracy Now!, democracynow.org. I'm Amy Goodman with Juan Gonzalez. We end today's show looking at a growing funding crisis in an often overlooked corner of public media, public access TV. It airs on cable. As more people cut the cord and drop their cable TV subscriptions, public access channels are losing a vital source of revenue. For decades, cable TV companies have paid franchise fees to local municipalities as compensation for use of the public right-of-way through which the companies route cables and utilities. Those fees have funded PEG stations, P-E-G. That stands for Public Educational and Governmental Access. This is part of a video made by BronxNet in New York.
1: It's happening everywhere. Cord cutting. Outdated law. FCC threats. Federal grant cancellations. Doors are being closed. And over 1,500 local media stations across the nation are being punished.
0: Public access stations are distinct from the PBS and NPR stations that are also in a funding crisis due to the defunding and dissolution of the Corporation for Public Broadcasting. We're joined now by the heads of two public access stations. Joe Barr is executive director of Access Sacramento in California's capital, and Michael Maxnavi is executive director of BronxNet in New York. Michael, let's begin with you. Talk about what's at stake. And for people who aren't familiar with what public access is, explain this sector of public media in the United States.
2: Congratulations, Amy, on 30 years of Democracy Now! And BronxNet Public Media and public access networks across the nation broadcast this program proudly. And we are participatory media. As we commemorate 250 years of American democracy and what the First Amendment means and freedom of expression, know that you have community resources very often in your cities and towns that provide media education, workforce training for the public, experiential learning for students, that's career building, but also promote civic awareness, voter literacy, digital literacy, and local information. It's a spotlight on the arts and culture and more. And BronxNet was formed 30 plus years ago, in part because the Bronx was too often misrepresented and sensationalized in mainstream media. If it bleeds, it leads. Hollywood also contributed to the Bronx being a symbol of urban blight for many decades, and that's why BronxNet exists, to correct those misrepresentations with authentic community voices. And that's in part why now the Bronx is a symbol of urban renewal.
3: And I'd like to ask Joe Barr, Executive Director of Access Sacramento, could you talk about the programming and the work of community media in Sacramento over the last few decades? And how did you find out that your funding might be cut?
4: Yeah, well, Access Sacramento does a lot of what BronxNet does. It really is of the community, by the community, for the community. We're doing workforce training. We're contributing to the creative economy of this region. The arts is a huge sector of Sacramento's economy. Movie production is actually a growing part of Sacramento's economy. As Hollywood studios leave Southern California, they're looking for other places that are cheaper to shoot their films, and we have people who can crew those films. So we are really here to give those opportunities to folks, but then also give them platforms for a voice. And your previous segment was a wonderful contrast to what we're trying to do in community media, which is really be authentically local, to share viewpoints that aren't necessarily heard in mainstream media. And for us to be facing these funding situations, when you add it on to what we heard in the previous segment with commercial media mergers, it really could be a dire situation for getting a broad spectrum of viewpoints. We heard,
0: Joe,
4: about our funding situation. Yes.
0: If you can explain that point of your funding, when we were in Sacramento in the last few weeks, we heard that Access Sacramento might fall off a cliff, that the Cable Commission is cutting your funding. Can you explain what you've been told?
4: Yes, so the Cable Commission has been telling us for about the last 9 months. They've done run some numbers, and they say that the PEG money, the money that they give us for operating organizations, is going to go away in a year, a little bit more than a year, and they are actively moving to shut the community media stations down, the public and educational organizations, and put all that money into the government channel. So this is really a situation where they unilaterally are making this decision. It's a policy decision. It's going to affect a lot of people, the community at large, and they're essentially cutting down or shutting down the community organizations in favor of the government channel. That's where they want to put their money.
3: Well, and Michael, I wanted to ask you, we're approaching the 2026 midterm elections. Can you talk about how organizations like BronxNet, the important role that they play in local debates and candidate interviews that maybe major commercial stations or even internet blogs or podcasts don't cover?
2: Thank you, Juan. We're in an era of media consolidation, as Commissioner Gomez so well stated. And community media networks like BronxNet met with her in D.C. a couple of weeks ago and to raise awareness about harmful legislation called H.R. 2289, as well as positive legislation called the Protecting Community TV Act. And we met with congressional representatives. And very often for local races in our given communities, including in the Bronx, the only televised local debates for these competitive races are televised on community media. Because in an era of media consolidation, toxic algorithms, addicted feeds, we are not seeing the commercial networks paying attention to the local news and information. As a matter of fact, local reporting jobs, local reporters have decreased 75% since 2002. And according to Rebuild Local News,
0: Michael, we just have a minute, and I wanted to quickly ask you what the bill in the New York State legislature is and about the proposal as people cut the cord, you know, and their cable subscriptions to tax Netflix and Hulu. We have about 30 seconds.
2: We partner with League of Women Voters of New York to produce these debates, and they're important. And with cable, there's arguably a community good. There's local investment. As there's migration to digital entertainment and to streaming, there is no local investment. There's no local jobs. There's no local programming. And we have a bill called the Technology, Education, and Arts Through Media Act, which corrects that. It provides revenue for municipalities, which addresses what Joe was talking about in Sacramento, revenue for the state, revenue for digital literacy, local arts, community media, nonprofit news, and more. So that's why we are right after this interview, I'm heading up to Albany to talk with our state leaders about Teen New York and build broad consensus. We are very much poised to have model legislation in New York State, which really helps create and foster a healthy news and information ecosystem at the local level in this like really challenging time where there's crisis and community media centers closing across the nation and there's a loss of local jobs. This bill creates local jobs and local information and promotes civic engagement and awareness.
0: Michael Maxinavi, I want to thank you for being with us, Executive Director of BronxNet, and Joe Barr, Executive Director of Access Sacramento, where the next Cable Commission meeting is just in a few weeks in June. I'm in Toronto today speaking at Radio Days North America, moving on to screenings of the new documentary about Democracy Now!, Steal This Story, Please, on Thursday night and Friday morning in Minneapolis, then in Chicago on Friday night, Saturday afternoon, and on Saturday evening when I'll be joined by Juan Gonzalez, and then on to Milwaukee on Sunday. 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Information for all these screenings and for more as we travel the country can also be found at stealthisstory.org. Democracy Now! Is produced with Mike Burke, Dina Gester, Messiah Rhodes, Nermeen Sheikh, Maria Tarasena, Nicole Salazar, Sarah Nasser, Trina Ndura, Sam Alcock, Kay Maria Studio, John Hamilton, Ravi Karan, Hani Masu, Diego Ramos, our Executive Director, Julie Crosby. Special thanks to Becca Staley and to Dennis Moynihan. I'm Amy Goodman in Toronto with Juan Gonzalez in Chicago. Thank you.
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1: The world needs this waterway a lot more than we do. 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
3: It's Tuesday, May 5th, and this is All Things Considered from NPR News.
2: I'm Elsa Chang.
3: And I'm Mary Louise Kelly. After a key Supreme Court ruling, Alabama lawmakers are racing to redraw the state's congressional map.
4: It's about who gets heard in the nation's capital and who doesn't. Who gets heard in our democracy and who doesn't.
2: Also, teams in Gaza are working to recover bodies that are still buried under rubble.
3: NPR's Anas Baba has been watching those efforts.
5: The rescue team just managed to recover the first body, and the family members recognized and identified him from his own jacket.
2: Those stories after this news.
6: Live from NPR News in Washington, I'm Ryland Barton. Just 2 days into the operation dubbed Project Freedom, the U.S. Navy is stopping efforts to guide ships through the Strait of Hormuz. NPR's Franco Ordonez reports Trump says he's calling off the action to see if an agreement with Iran can be reached.
7: President Trump announced he was pausing the military escorts after declaring, quote, great progress has been made toward a complete and final agreement with representatives of Iran. He added that he was also acting on a request by the leaders of Pakistan, which is helping negotiate an agreement, as well as other countries. Trump said on social media that the pause will only be for a short period of time to see whether or not an agreement can be finalized and signed, but he emphasized that the U.S. blockade on Iranian ports would continue. Earlier in the day, Secretary of State Marco Rubio described Project Freedom as a defensive operation and that the U.S. would only respond if fired upon. Franco Ordonez, NPR News, the White House.
6: Americans are paying an average of $4.48 a gallon for regular gas today. In California, it's $6.13. That's up about 50% since the war with Iran began. President Trump has claimed gas prices will come crashing down after the war. But as Martha Gimbel, the executive director of the Yale Budget Lab, explains, even if the conflict ends soon, it'll take a long time for gas prices to go down.
8: There are many factors that go into affordability. One thing to keep in mind is that we've already seen not just holding back of supply, but supply destruction. And so it's going to take time to rebuild facilities to start production up again. It's not the case that you can just turn it on and off like a switch.
6: Martha Gimbel from the Yale Budget Lab. A grand jury has handed up an indictment against the man accused of trying to storm the White House Correspondents' Dinner. 31-year-old Cole Allen faces four counts, as NPR's Ryan Lucas reports.
9: Cole Allen was previously charged by criminal complaint with three counts, including most notably trying to assassinate President Trump. Now the indictment adds a fourth count, assaulting an officer with a deadly weapon. Prosecutors say Allen traveled from Los Angeles to Washington, D.C. to try to kill President Trump at the White House Correspondents' Dinner. Allen was stopped by Secret Service agents second after he ran past a security checkpoint. He is being detained pending trial. He is scheduled to be back in court next week for his arraignment. Ryan Lucas, NPR News, Washington.
6: Wealthy biotech entrepreneur and former presidential candidate Vivek Ramaswamy has won the Ohio Republican primary for governor, according to a race call by the Associated Press. Democrat Dr. Amy Acton, a former state health commissioner, will face Ramaswamy in the general election. A Democrat hasn't been elected governor of Ohio in 20 years, but this year's race does look competitive. You're listening to NPR News from Washington. President Trump is reviving the Presidential Physical Fitness Award as he reintroduces a competitive physical fitness test in America's schools. The award is part of Trump's revamped presidential fitness test, which had been a public school fixture for decades but was phased out under President Barack Obama. The earlier exam tested children on exercises, including a one-mile run and sit-ups. Those scoring above the 85th percentile received the presidential award. Crypto exchange Coinbase is the latest company to announce layoffs that were driven in part by advances made by AI. NPR's Raphael Nam reports.
10: CEO Brian Armstrong wrote in a memo that Coinbase is aiming to build a leaner and